0: Rising from the heart of the swamp, a beacon of truth is casting its light. From sea to shining sea, The Vince Show. Here's Vince Colonnaise.
1: All right, 844-484-3872, 844-4-THE-USA. That's the way to join us today from coast to coast, from sea to shining sea. Joining us this hour, our buddy Dan Bongino will be stopping by the program. Always good to chat with Dan. Let me go to the President of the United States right now. He is in the midst of his cabinet meeting with all of his top officials. They were going to do this thing at Camp David today, but because of inclement weather in the nation's capital region today, the president last night decided to shift things back to the White House, and they're holding this meeting, as you so often see them do, in the cabinet room. This would be just feet away from the Oval Office. If you leave the Oval Office, just down the hallway, the cabinet room, and in there, it's very unusual, I think, for any president to assemble the cabinet with the frequency that President Trump does. But, you know, when Joe Biden was in office, they only had the cabinet get together in person like this, like once or twice. It was almost never. It was very difficult to get Joe Biden to do anything by himself, nevertheless, with a group of people. And the cabinet, I remember cabinet members reporting eventually, they're like, I haven't seen the president in years. Okay, well, it sounds like things are going great over there. The president was just asked a moment ago, and he's taking questions, as he so often does. It's yet another press conference. We should have a sound effect. Yet another Trump press conference. Yet another press conference. The media asking the president, you know, who's going to control the Strait of Hormuz? And this goes exactly to what I was telling you a moment ago, which is Iran, the IRGC telling the Iranian state media, which turns around and the American media then just dutifully covers whatever's in the Iranian state media, saying, Iran's going to control the Strait. Iran's going to control the Strait. That's the red line. The president says, that's nonsense. These are international waters. Iran's not going to control anything, and we will be watching over the Strait. Listen.
2: Iran wants control of the Strait of Hormuz. Would you accept a short-term deal that allows Iran and Oman to control the Strait? And would they have to open it immediately, or would you be open to that happening over a period of time?
3: No, the Strait's going to be open to everybody. It's,
2: and who would control
3: it? International waters. Nobody's going to control it. We're going to watch over it. We'll watch over it, but nobody's going to control it. That's part of the negotiation that we have. They would like to control it. Nobody's going to control it. It's international waters, and Oman will behave just like everybody else, and we'll have to blow them up. They understand that. They'll be fine.
1: I like Oman catching strays in that one. It's like, Oman, yeah, Oman's going to get blown up if they try and mess with anything. So, no, the Strait's going to be wide open. Neither Oman nor Iran going to be collecting fees from people or impeding the free flow of traffic in these international waters, these very important international waters. That's the deal. So in case you're wondering what the red lines are as the president. On the price of oil, Scott Bessent, the Treasury Secretary, who is very interested in

0: Things are heating up. Slim Chicken spiced up their tender Mac Bowl, and things got real, real fast.
1: Spicy, but so good.
0: Don't worry, it's just a little kick. Bring your taste buds till 11 p.m. The new spicy tender Mac Bowl at Slim Chickens.
2: Something that many economists said couldn't be done in the first quarter of 2026. Despite the Iran conflict, GDP grew at a 2% annual rate. The Atlanta Fed GDP now is predicting 4.3% for this quarter. In terms of prices, I believe the prices are transitory. Oil will be lower than pre-conflict levels when this ends. Natural gas is already down, as you mentioned. Drug and pharmaceutical prices, they are plummeting, and
3: big
2: rent
3: time.
2: Is down.
3: Big time.
2: We are more resilient to energy price fluctuations due to your energy dominance agenda, deregulatory efforts, and we have never sold so much energy to the rest of the world.
3: All right, so that I think the biggest headline in that piece is what Scott Bessent said about the price of oil. He said it'll be lower than pre-conflict levels when the war with Iran is concluded here, when this deal is struck, when we get to, my guess is it'll be even sooner than that. If we get to the memorandum of understanding and then the ensuing 30-day period where we work out some of the technical details about them turning over the enriched uranium, we're going to see oil prices just absolutely go down very rapidly. We're already watching it today. Oil has been down below $90 a barrel today. I think at one point earlier today it was around $88 a barrel. So we could see those numbers continue to go down pretty meaningfully, and that's going to save a lot of Americans a lot of money. A lot of money. For, a good update from the Treasury Secretary, though, who is... Isn't it nice to have a Treasury Secretary who's interested in the American economy? Isn't it wonderful? Scott Bessent. President Trump's got a lot of respect for that guy. And he's been... I think he's been great. He's been a real fighter for the country. As far as how the negotiations are going, here is an update. This is the Secretary of State, Marco Rubio, talking about the negotiations with Iran. Here's the president throwing to him.
4: Another man doing a fantastic job, I think we all agree, is Marco. You're all over the place, right? I watched you last night in three different locations. So tell us about Iran.
5: Well, first of all, the bottom line is Iran's never going to have a nuclear weapon. And if recent events have done anything, is just remind us once again that they are the world's leading sponsor of terrorism. And they can never have a nuclear weapon. Now, the president's preference, Mr. President, your preference is told us repeatedly, is always to negotiate these things and to figure out if you can have agreements. Diplomacy is always the first option. And we continue to work on that through your envoys, Mr. Witkoff and Kushner and others, the vice president, who have been very involved. And if
3: there's the vice president being sidelined, by the way, Jim. You see that? When the Secretary of State references his key role in negotiations with Iran, that's because he's been sidelined in the negotiations.
5: Others, the vice president, who have been very involved. And if there's an agreement to be made, we want that to be made. I think there's been some progress and some interest. And we'll see over the next few hours and days whether progress could be made. I just want to remind everybody.
3: I think that's not a small thing. He said a few hours. I'm going to, you know, maybe I'm going to overread that a little bit. But when Marco Rubio says, hey, over the next few hours, things could get interesting, I'm taking that seriously.
5: Could be made. I just want to remind everybody, Mr. President, you know this well, you have other options available to you if that doesn't work.
3: Yeah.
5: But the bottom line is that we prefer the negotiated diplomatic route, and we're going to give it every chance to succeed.
3: You know what I love? The visual here, I'll explain to you. The president, to his right, he's got Marco Rubio. Seated directly across from him is J.D. Vance, as is customary. But seated to his right is the Secretary of State, Marco Rubio. Seated to his left is the Secretary of War, Pete Hegseth. What a visual. You know what I mean? Like, if you're the Iranians and you're looking at this right now, if you're the regime, if you're the gay deformed supreme leader that is occasionally getting these dispatches by messenger pigeon, and you're looking at this printed out photo of, okay, what's the cabinet meeting look like? You can choose your own adventure here, can't you? You pick one. Pick the path of diplomacy, that's Marco Rubio, or die in a missile strike, that's Pete Hegseth. These are your options. Choose wisely. Choose your own adventure. There's Hegseth with his American flag right there in his pocket square. It's great. So that's the message the president is sending at yet another very busy cabinet meeting. Here is the vice president of the United States. He was giving updates on the fraud task force that he's also busy operating, in addition to leading these negotiations with Iran. Here's J.D. Vance.
6: First of all, thank you for your leadership, sir, and for making it possible. I often find in the fraud task force that there sometimes are barriers that we need to break down, agencies that need to coordinate, and I'll come to the president and say, Mr. President, I need your permission to do, he'll say, for what? For the fraud

0: task force, and it'll cut me off and say, yes, go do it. So the fact that we have dedicated presidential leadership is really what's made this possible, because it does require, we've got great people around the table, but sometimes these agencies don't know how to work together at the lower level, and that's one of the things we've had to turn on and force with the fraud task force.
1: That's great. So he's saying, hey, look, any presidential power I need to go after fraud, I'm getting it. It's been great. The president of the United States took a few minutes here to talk about all the fraud that they are tackling as an administration right now.
2: A couple of very strong women, too. But I was watching that last night. I said, I'm proud of you guys. In 2 months, we've exposed tens of billions of dollars of defrauded taxpayer money, prosecuted numerous fraudsters, Todd, and stopped billions of suspicious payments, very suspicious. Oh, you haven't seen anything yet? Well, you see, I'm getting reports from Todd, from JD. I've never seen anything like it, to kind of just hundreds of billions of dollars was stolen. And no other administration would do what we're doing. Just let it go. Everybody was getting rich. And I think we have a chance to save Social Security without doing anything to it by just the numbers of fraudulent.
1: Yeah. Isn't that amazing? There he is revealing secrets again. They should probably prosecute him. We need a special counsel to go after Trump for revealing secrets like we're about to prosecute fraudsters. I love how what happens. This is one of my favorite things about the president. He just overshares all the time to our benefit. It's always transparency. He says Todd Blanche. This is the Justice Department, right? Todd Blanche, J.D. Vance, who's got his own assistant attorney general, reports to him. He said, you wait until you see what they're about to do. Hundreds of billions of dollars being stolen, and we are locking these criminals up. I can't wait, Mr. President. Thank you for sharing. I can't wait till you share more. So much more ahead on The Vince Show.
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1: The director of national intelligence is still Tulsi Gabbard. She's staying through the end of the month of June. She's present because she's a cabinet member at the cabinet meeting today. And the president acknowledged her great record as the director of national intelligence and had some words to say about her. Here he is a short while ago. Listen.
2: Efforts, I want to express our tremendous gratitude to our outgoing Director of National Intelligence, Tulsi Gabbard, who's a terrific person, actually.
1: Did you see that Tulsi Gabbard went and visited the gravesite of a war hero whose spouse had asked somebody in D.C. to pay a visit to it in Arlington this past weekend in memorial? She just posted to social media, would somebody visit my husband's gravesite? Tulsi Gabbard went and visited the site and took a photo and posted it online for her. Isn't that sweet? Sweet, very sweet.
2: Come up with some findings that were pretty good. And Tulsi's worked tirelessly to restore trust and focus, the intelligence, and with the intelligence community. They all respected her. They listened to her. She gave us leads that were pretty much people thought they were dead, and they weren't dead. They were right there, and she was able to expose a lot of things that we used at the FBI with Cash and with Todd and with JD and everybody else. It was amazing.
1: I think he's hinting at election fraud stuff. You know, Fulton County, Georgia. Remember, she was there when that raid took place.
2: She dramatically reformed the Office of Director of National Intelligence and cutting the staff by 40%, and she prevented countless terrorists and cartel members from entering the United States. She exposed mountains of evidence related to the Russia hoax, one of the probably the greatest hoax in the history of our country. Although, when you look at the fraud coming out, it's there's a lot of them. I mean, honestly, there's a lot of them. But the Russia hoax, a great hoax, a very dangerous hoax, too. And revoked security clearances of officials involved, and she declassified numerous historic documents of special public interest, including related to the JFK and RFK assassinations, which everybody wanted to see. And we're now releasing a lot of things having to do with space. You know, it's people are very interested in it. It actually became the number one topic. We're releasing a lot of information having to do with extraterrestrial things, and people are totally fascinated by it. It's amazing.
1: That
2: I wasn't sure if they would enjoy it. It's literally trending number one. Can you believe it? So a lot of people out there are like it. But we're releasing all of that information. And Tulsi, we're praying for you and for your husband. Her husband's not feeling great, but he's going to feel great soon. You're going to make him, you're going to get him better. And he's a wonderful guy. So just say hello and thank you for the great work you've done. We appreciate it. Thank you very much.
1: Wasn't that nice? A good send-off for Tulsi Gabbard. Again, she's got the next month. Does the media pay attention to what's going on? I've been seeing things like the former director of national intelligence. She's still there. They only pay a little bit of attention. Not enough to tell you what's actually going on. Now, she's still there. She'll be doing the job through the end of June, an important transition phase there. And we'll see what else the president has to do with that role and so much more. I mean, whoever he nominates has to go through Senate confirmation. The president's got enough problems with the United States Senate right now. You know, he's just trying to get the Republicans in line. He's busy firing the ones who are out of line, or just not pursuing the agenda the right way. John Cornyn just got canned because of all this. Yeah, no, it's fascinating. Hey, coming up here in just a few moments, we're going to have our buddy Dan Bongino stop by the program. Again, we'll have Dan come by. Dan stops by every other week or so. Every other week, yeah, we have him on biweekly. Dan will stop by the program. We trade off. I go over to his podcast on the alternating Wednesdays and talk to his massive audience there. And so so isn't that nice of us? We trade off massive audiences. We're like, hey, why don't you come join me for my massive audience? And you can talk to them, tell them your thoughts on the world. Dan's very good at assessing what the noise is and what the signal is. You know what I mean? This is kind of one of the major themes of this show where I was telling you today, it's like the media is falling for like even IRGC propaganda. They're like, well, Iran says this and Trump says this. No. You have to distinguish the signal from the noise. You have to know what actually matters and what the distraction is. Dan's very good at that. We'll chat with him, get an update on his thinking about the world, what he makes of all of it. It's coming up right here on The Vince Show.
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4: Carmen Roberts. Virginia State Police charged the driver of the bus that crashed on I-95 yesterday, killing five and injuring more than 40 with involuntary manslaughter. 48-year-old Jing Dong from Staten Island, New York. The NTSB's Tom Chapman tells reporters federal investigators are still looking into the crash.
5: We're looking for, sleep issues, distraction issues, potential drug and alcohol issues.
4: New Jersey sets up safe zones outside the ICE detention center in Newark for people to protest peacefully, but that's not how it went last night.
6: Instead, we saw state police march in. They used shields and batons and then used pepper spray and flashbangs to try and clear the protesters out.
4: Fox's Steve Harrigan. 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
13: The President of the United States wrapping up at least the public portion of a cabinet meeting a few minutes ago, taking a ton of questions, really edifying as always to hear that much transparency. But he was asked about that shooting outside the White House this weekend where another deranged person starts shooting on the Secret Service. The Secret Service, thank God, guns the guy down, stopping the attack. But the president just said, look, I can't even think about it, because if I thought about it, I wouldn't be a very good president. So he doesn't obsess over it. He just gets back about the business of being president of the United States. But my next guest knows a lot about protecting the president from these threats. He was a Secret Service agent for many years. Then he was the deputy director of the FBI, and now he's a good friend and a fellow host on Rumble. The great Dan Bongino joins me again here on the program. Dan, good to have you with us, as always, sir.
14: Hey, Vince, this is absolutely serendipitous, perfect timing, and totally unintentional. I had no idea what you wanted to talk about today at all. We do not coordinate topics in advance. But no more than a few minutes ago, I had like a kind of an interview, a sit down with the director of the Secret Service. I kid you not, you can ask Jasmine. So like, I am very primed to talk about this, even though we did not coordinate this at all. So
13: wait, you interviewed, just to be clear, you interviewed Sean Curran. He wasn't interviewing you because you're a suspicious figure or anything, right?
14: No. Well, maybe it was a surreptitious interview on the DL, but no, on the non-DL, well, we were just chatting, you know, I've known him forever. I mean, our first assignment together was back in, I don't know, 2003 or four, like I've known him 20 years. But it was fascinating to get his perspective on a number of things that I've addressed that I thought were maybe some issues they were having with the Secret Service. And one of them, which I brought up on the air, because this is the most threatened president of any president. Maybe not, I can't speak back to James K. Polk or whatever. However, I've never seen anything like it in my, you know, 20 plus years in law enforcement. And the things they're doing, the enhancements to their counter assault team, basically their SWAT team, they're called CAT, you know, not SWAT in the Secret Service, but the pipelines they're developing from the special forces into the Secret Service CAT team is like nothing they've ever done before. Just for some perspective, you know, you obviously want heavy weapons people in case there's an organized attack. I mean, you know, we saw what happened at the correspondence dinner, times that by 40, right? You need heavy weapons personnel and tactical gear. It's not just a bunch of guys in suits with handguns that are going to be able to stop that.
13: Right.
14: So the way it used to work in the past is it was maybe a 5 to 8 year pipeline before a field agent could even try out for that special weapons team in the Secret Service. What he's done, which is really revolutionary, is he's taken this pipeline from the U.S. military special forces personnel directly into there. And the genius of that is, think about this, Vince. You get some of these men in special forces, whether anything from Army Rangers to Green Berets to Navy SEALs, right? These guys in their late 30s, let's just be honest, are probably in better shape than 99% of your average 18-year-olds. They just are. Matter of fact, I would argue in their 50s they are.
13: Yes.
14: So if you can get 5 or 10 years of serviceable special weapons team time out of them in the Secret Service after their honorable, you know, decorated military careers, then you could do it. That's why I guess I sound so excited. I just stopped talking to them just a few minutes ago and was just ecstatic to hear that they're working on this right now. So what a great idea.
13: And those guys get, they see a lot of action. I mean, they get a lot of reps in. They develop things that no other human being has access to. And as a result, are exactly the kind of guys that you want in a dangerous situation that develops spontaneously.
14: Right. Their computer, their brain responds differently to the fog of war. You know, I've never been in combat. I wouldn't dare speak about it because I've never been in combat. Now, I've had a couple incidents with the NYPD that were hostile, but they were nothing like being in an active combat zone.
13: Yes.
14: You know, 30, 40 days, you know, every 6 months in theater somewhere. It's not even comparable, you know.
13: Yeah.
14: And their computer responds differently to the fog of war, and that time from first contact to action is going to be so much quicker because they're just used to this. Like you just said, it's like they've been at the plate so many more times than anyone else in the game. They've seen all the pitches already.
13: Yep.
14: So it's just an incredible idea. And to hear him talk about the technology that they've implemented since I left a long time ago, I talked about this when I was in my last job with him too. It's, you know, refreshing because you are going to continue to see this against this president. It's just sad.
13: Can I ask you about the human component to this? Sean Curran, of course, was depicted in that famous photograph covering the president on that stage in Butler, Pennsylvania. Everyone could see him there. That's how so many of us became familiar with him, protecting the president of the United States that day. What kind of relationship do those two men have, having been through these attempts on the president's life? They must be very bound up together.
14: One thing President Trump is known for, which, I mean, you don't have to know him personally, you can see it in his public actions, is he's very loyal. Even when, I mean, you saw it today, even at the, not to get off topic, but at the cabinet meeting, you know, Tulsi Gabbard, the DNI, is leaving. Right. Her husband, tragically, is sick with cancer. And he made a point to take a good 5 minutes at the cabinet meeting and make it not about him, but about someone else. Even when, you know, people leave the administration, and there's a whole bunch of theories out there about this stuff. Like, that's not how he is in real life at all. Like, I remember when I left, he was all about, like, can I be your first guest on the show? I thought he was kidding when he said that, actually. And then the show came out, he's like, are we doing the show or what? But that's the way he is with Sean. He's got a bond with Sean. He wanted him, you know, for the position, and he's very loyal to him. And I think that FaceTime Sean's had with him over the years, he was his special agent in charge. Sean was when he was, in between 45 and 47 as a former president, soon to be candidate. So you just can't replicate that FaceTime and trust that comes with repeated contact with people and seeing how they respond in the real world. And I'm glad to see that they're doing, you know, really big transformative things over there, because this threat is just a 9,000 RPM red line.
13: That's encouraging. I wonder, I was saying this week when I saw this attack outside the White House, I think people forget, because it almost feels like it happens with such frequency that it becomes easy to forget. There's been a lot of incidents at the perimeter of the White House. There's every so often a guy with a gun shows up and starts shooting and will shoot the side of the White House, or somebody will jump the fence and run into the White House. Years ago, we saw, I think Obama was in office during this one, when a guy ran into the White House and was running around on the bottom level of the White House. That's why they had to build the gates even higher. And then we see sometimes people ram vehicles into the gates outside the building. Dan, you would know better than most. Do the guys who protect the perimeter of the White House, do they all realize the extent to which they have a very non-zero probability of engaging in an armed conflict with a bad guy?
14: You know, they do, but it's one of those things, I don't know how to say without sounding callous, but when you're an agent out there every day, you obviously realize, like, you're a magnet for assassins. Like, that, you know, the president of the United States is top five targets in the world at any given time, no matter how high profile or low profile a president you are. But if you went about your life thinking about that all the time, I think you would just drive yourself mad, drive yourself crazy. Sure. So I think they recognize it at a base level, but and they're ready for it. But it is a public building. And, you know, I heard there were some commentators on the news, and they said, you know, maybe we should consider expanding the perimeter of the White House. I just think that's a really bad idea. It's a public place. We are a republic. I just think that's a really bad idea. Security's tough, but security's only going to be tough. Yeah. We're always balancing that liberty and security equation. But the White House is an example of that. You got to keep the place open. Not necessarily anybody just walk in the front door, but expanding the perimeter is a bad idea.
13: And there's something spiritually lost about making it even more of a fortress. I didn't like when they had to elevate the fence. I was like, man, this is just a bad look. There was a time when Teddy Roosevelt was president of the United States. The Rough Riders used to stop by the White House. They'd bang on the windows to get his attention. And it's like, you can't do that now. Like, nobody can approach the White House. But there was an era in America where you could actually go and knock on the door. And it really is. It's so sad, Dan, that we've got to a point where you've got to figure out how many perimeters can we establish just to protect the president of the United States.
14: Yeah, I mean, you could walk the perimeter out, you know, five or six blocks. I mean, you could close it off. You know, the NEOB, the new executive office building, on 17th up there? You could shut all that down, too. But what does that really say, about us? It's a really hard job to do for the guys to constantly balance that. But the thing about doing that job every day is you do get really savvy for signs, you know, to look for. Like, if someone was illegally carrying a gun, they do that thing that, you know, we would call like the duck walk. Well, they'll use their elbow. If you've seen it, the police officers out there know exactly when they're all nodding their heads. They're always afraid of losing the gun if it's tucked in the waist, because usually not in a holster. So they'll feel it with their either inner forearm or their elbow, and it looks like they're like clucking their like a wing. And once you see stuff, and they'll do it by instinct. They don't even do it, you know, because they want to. They just do it because they're afraid of losing the gun.
13: Yes.
14: And you get very perceptive to things like that. And the uniform division officers and the counter surveillance teams that are trained to look for this stuff, they go through drills like this over and over. And I mean, it's not, you know, it's not 100%, obviously, but they get very good. And you'll see, like, they'll even call something out, like, hey,
13: we had that a couple weeks ago. A couple weeks ago, we had one of these incidents just outside the White House. It wasn't this one from this weekend. It was a different one. There was a guy walking. They said they saw a plainclothes, an undercover officer, I guess, saw what looked like an outline of a weapon. They sent a uniform officer over to approach the guy to begin questioning him. He draws his gun, starts firing, and that's when they get into an exchange of gunfire. So, I mean, this is happening just a few weeks ago.
14: Yeah, you get really good at, you know, whatever you want to call it, the sixth sense, the, you know, the antenna. They do this over and over again all day. And you know, if you're at the White House, it's mostly tourists, you know, a lot of the locals. I mean, you and me are DC guys. We've lived there. You know, no one really stops by the White House. You know, you just don't do it. If you do it, you do it because there are people in town who are tourists and you take them to the White House. They all have the same look. Take a selfie, whatever. No one's like looking around and staring at like the security guys and look, you know, so the signs are usually, you know what I'm talking about.
13: I do.
14: If you go down there, 99% of people all have the same look. Take a selfie, do whatever. They're not, you know, staring at the police officer's gun and, you know, focused like a laser on. That's probably a sign. Something's up.
13: Yeah, there's a very big problem. Dan, finally, as you point out, we don't pre-plan our conversations, but I really wanted to talk about the Secret Service with you today because I always like your wisdom on this subject. Do you get the impression I probably know the answer to this? Do the Secret Service guys look up to the president and his demeanor like that? After, you know, I always respected President Trump, but after Butler, my view on him changed for the better, and I didn't realize it could improve as much as it did. I saw that. I was like, holy cow, that was a masculine response. The guy stands up, and he just got shot, and he says, fight, fight, fight. I mean, the agents who are volunteering to put their lives on the line to protect this guy, they must be impressed by this.
14: Well, you know, I'm a spreadsheets guy. All I can tell you from personal anecdotes from agents who've shared with me, you know, when I got on, going to PPD, the Presidential Protective Division, was really, really hard. I don't want to give numbers. Say there were 5,000 agents. There weren't, but just say less than probably 500. Well, that's not the number either, but it was a very small number would go to the protection detail. There's a rumor, you know, out there because you've watched movies that, or a myth out there, I should say, better said, that everybody goes to the presidency. It's not the case. Matter of fact, a very small fraction of people ever make it. The applications, we'll say, or the emails that would go in for open assignments to get on the president's detail went just bananas with President Trump. Like, everybody wanted to be part of it. They wanted to be part of the aura, the mystique, you know, the excitement of the president, the change agent he was. I'm just telling you, those are numbers. I don't think it had anything to do with anybody's politics. I mean, a lot of guys are conservative, but I honestly don't think that was even it. I think it was just that you had a guy who, you know, was a president who acted like it and brought the excitement. No one wants to be part of a boring administration. You just don't. And he was the guy. I had one guy tell me, you know, they all have military code names. One guy joked me, he goes, I just call him the emperor instead of the emperor. He goes, yeah. He goes, when he walks in a room, it feels like the emperor walking in. I said, you're kidding. He's like, nah, man, that's my name for him. I said,
13: somewhere across this country, there's a lefty screeching at the sun that you just said that. Thank you, Dan. I appreciate you, brother. Always good to talk to you.
14: That's why I said it. That's specifically why I said it.
13: I love it. Dan Bongino's got a great podcast. It's on every morning, 10 a.m. Eastern Time, rumble.com/Bongino. Thank you, Dan. Good to talk to you. Talk to you on Wednesday of next week.
14: Thanks a lot. Talk to you.
13: All right. More ahead on The Vince Show.
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13: All right, that was great talking to Dan. You know, Dan, one of the things that I contemplated chatting about with Dan was that Spencer Pratt candidacy going on in Los Angeles right now. Dan loves this, and so do I, actually, because I just love, like, that Spencer is just a guy who's got, it just seems like he's got nothing left to lose because, you know, his house burned down and the left refuses to let him rebuild. And so the poor guy is just like, what am I to do? So he's running for office to try and fix this problem, and not just for himself, but for every Angeleno that he can possibly help out. I love it. It's great. We've got some new audio from Spencer Pratt, who's just, he's just absolutely slapping reporters around who are trying to, like, turn,
1: What makes you think you should be mayor? What experience do you have for being judged by the worst people imaginable? It's great. And Spencer Pratt's doing a good job. I've got some details on that. Some local reporter in Los Angeles. What are you going to do about the homeless problem? The homeless problem. You know, it's a drug problem, right?
2: What are your plans for the over 40,000 homeless in Los Angeles?
3: Yeah. Well, they're not homeless. They're drug addicts. Most of these people are addicted to fentanyl and meth. This isn't Spencer making it up.
2: Are you saying they don't have homes?
3: There is places for all of these people to sleep in L.A. No matter what anybody tells you, we have housing and shelter for everyone that's living on the street. They are choosing to be on the street because they want to do drugs. They don't want rules. They don't want to listen. They want to have animals to abuse. This idea that they're forced on the street right now is a lie.
13: You ever hear somebody say something and you know in your gut he's being exactly right, that he's saying the truth out loud in a venue where it's very rarely uttered?
3: That our city is perpetuating. We've paid $24 billion to house these 40,000 people. There are spots for all of these people. They are choosing because they're an addict, and you can do fentanyl and sewer meth on the sidewalk with no repercussions. These places are not as they have to follow some rules. You can't torture a dog in some of these houses. You can't just attack people. You can't just be naked.
2: Where are you going to move?
3: Well, I just released a 9-minute video, so you can.
2: I think I saw your video.
3: So it's very detailed.
2: But it's going to take time to build the facility and money.
3: No.
2: How fast do you think you can do it?
3: These people can literally. I went to Washington and I saw miles of the most insane prefabricated housing and building. I asked all the CEOs of these companies, say, how long does this take? I met with FEMA and HUD, 3 days. 3 days, and all of this is cheaper than trying to take over, kick senior citizens out of their buildings is what happens. They kick them out, and then the NGOs come in, and they spend 4 years. This is L.A. This is L.A.'s timetable.
2: Where is this facility going to be?
3: It's on beautiful federal land property.
2: Where, in L.A. County?
3: Well, when I'm mayor, I'll go meet with the federal government, and I'll get the property. Right now, I'm just running, so I can't give you the exact address because I don't have the legal responsibility to go represent Los Angeles and say, can I have this land? But when I'm mayor, I promise you, because we have the Olympics coming and everybody in the government wants L.A. to be the number one most beautiful.
13: How could they not be attracted to this in L.A.? More ahead.

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12: Still protesting, but not as violently. I'm Carmen Roberts, Fox News. As night falls on a seventh day of protest outside an ICE detention center in Newark, New Jersey, protesters for and against ICE are there. And rather than ICE agents, state police are in charge of security, a change Governor Mikey Sherrill enacted yesterday. Fox's Steve Harrigan is out Delaney Hall with more on that.
13: The police are being engaged, they're being called to, but there's not the threats or the real serious agitation that happens whenever an ICE agent appears. So a slight shift in tone. We're going to see if that carries over into the nighttime, if there will be violence. Now, it was Newark police out in front last night as well, and there was violence overnight. Police marched first with ballistic shields. They were followed by officers on horseback. They had to release chemical irritants, tear gas, and flashbang grenades in order to clear the street.
12: Anti-ICE protesters claim the detention center is not being run humanely. Virginia State Police charged the driver of the bus that crashed into several cars on I-95 yesterday with involuntary manslaughter. 48-year-old Jing Dong is from Staten Island, New York. That crash killed five people and injured more than 40. And the world is still waiting to hear from President Trump over whether he's accepted a deal to extend the ceasefire with Iran and reopen the Strait of Hormuz.
14: The White House says that he met with top aides for about 2 hours in the Situation Room discussing the latest of this potential deal, the president underscoring his demand that Iran can never possess a nuclear weapon. Iran laying out its demands, with the Parliament National Security Leader saying this week. Iran wants, quote, the right to enriched uranium, possession of enriched uranium, authority over the Strait of Hormuz, and the removal of sanctions. Democrats are criticizing the administration, and they argue that this conflict is only strengthening the regime.
12: Fox's Alex Hogan reporting. 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
12: More on the Iran conflict. The U.S. military says it stopped another ship trying to break America's blockade of Iranian ports. Officials say a cargo vessel ignored repeated warnings and that U.S. forces struck its engine room. That ship now adrift in the Gulf of Oman. A major U.S. airport's about to disappoint a lot of conspiracy theorists.
25: Denver International Airport has decided to open parts of a mysterious underground tunnel system that's fascinated some folks for years. Plans are now underway to convert sections of the airport's underground baggage tunnels into pedestrian walkways connecting concourses A, B, and C. But those tunnels have long fueled speculation involving secret bunkers, lizard people, and even underground military facilities. Now they'll just become an alternate route for passengers traveling between terminals. Travelers currently move between concourses using the airport's underground train system. Paul Stevens, Fox News.
12: The U.S. men's national soccer team's gearing up for a warm-up match ahead of the World Cup. Fox's Jonathan Hunt has more from Charlotte, North Carolina, the site of that game.
26: A home World Cup on America's 250th birthday. What is better than that? And we now know who will captain the U.S. team during the World Cup. It is Tim Ream, the oldest member of the squad at 38. We were lucky enough to get some time to hang out with Tim, and he told me what it means to be the, quote, elder statesman of this team.
27: As much as I can, putting an arm around these guys but not being overbearing.
26: And like every member of this 26-man squad, Tim is determined not just to make it to the quarterfinals, not just to make it to the semifinals, but to bring this thing home for the United States.
12: And singer Frankie Valli is canceling the rest of his 2026 tour due to health concerns. He is 92 years old. I'm Carmen Roberts. This is Fox News.
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29: And we know you'll be eager to find out, did Tim pitch a no-hitter in Millington? And I'll let you know how the sidewalk saga turned out. Did I decide to DIY it? I'll give you all the details. And Monday, we're looking forward to hearing how your weekend went. Let's just hope that you don't end up on Monday's edition of
11: The Stampede of Stupid.
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0: Rising from the heart of the swamp, a beacon of truth is casting its light. 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
1: All right, 844-484-3872, 844 for the USA. That's the way to join us today, from coast to coast, from sea to shining sea. A lot going on right now. The breaking news, now Fox reporting, the president appears to be getting closer to possibly signing the next step of a deal with Iran, a memorandum of understanding. He's considering it right now, contemplating applying his signature to a memorandum of understanding. We will see if he accepts that. We'll always keep our ears and eyes open for breaking news. We're also expecting some remarks from the White House today regarding the state of our economy, all sorts of things, which is great. Among the people who tracks it more closely than almost anybody is my next guest, the White House correspondent for the Daily Caller, my White House correspondent, Reagan Reese. Reagan, great to have you with us, as always.
2: Thanks for having me.
1: And Reagan, I want to start with congratulations. Congratulations are in order. Reagan apparently, for some reason, said yes to Dylan Houseman. He is the managing editor over at the Daily Wire, not to be confused with the Daily Caller. Both great websites, but he's the managing editor at the Daily Wire. And this past weekend, when was the proposal? We found out about it this past weekend.
2: Yeah, it was about a week ago.
1: Well, congratulations. And you said yes.
2: Thank you.
1: How much hesitancy did you have?
2: None. It was so funny. I mean, when you know you're going to say yes, it almost feels a little performative to do like a proposal. I was kind of like, can you just gift me the ring? Like, I know I'm going to say yes. It wasn't much of a surprise. But, you know, it's the men love to do the proposal. I think it's kind of their special.
1: Wait a second. No, first of all, that is not true at all. That entire sequence is one of the most nerve-wracking experiences of my entire life. The whole reason we do it is because we think the women love the proposal. You telling me this is just a thing for the dudes?
2: Yeah, I think it's their moment. I don't know. I mean, it is. I would say Dylan was definitely nervous he wanted to execute the proposal to my liking.
1: Yes.
2: But I would like to think that the men like it too. And I'm going to stick with that.
1: Okay, fine. You can stick with that. I should, one more thing on this and then we'll get to the big news of the day. So people may not realize this, but the two of you, did you get to know each other at the Daily Caller? Is that where you two met in the first place?
2: Yes. So okay. I started as a fellow on the Daily Caller News Foundation, which is our sister organization. And I started playing softball for the Daily Caller team. And that's really how we got to know each other, became friends, and things went from there.
1: Oh, okay. That was the first diamond in your relationship. Okay, so
2: correct.
1: So then you get to know Dylan. Now here's the fun part. Dylan ends up being your boss at one point. Dylan is the editor-in-chief of the Daily Caller. You're the White House correspondent. And I know it's very scandalous in 2026 to ever say this, but the two of you, of course, were dating very happily for years. Dylan left, became the managing editor at the Daily Wire, and now has proposed to you. The two of you are getting married. So you're saying that in 2026, it's okay to have a scandalous relationship from time to time. In fact, that's kind of the way these things start sometimes.
2: 100%. My mom always said to me, like, you never know where you're going to meet someone. You might meet them at work. And you obviously have to be professional about it. And it can be tricky to navigate at times.

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1: Statue of Christopher Columbus. And I got to be honest, Reagan, I went for many years not even knowing that that was supposed to be a fountain. And suddenly this morning, there's water flowing out of it. It looks gorgeous, and I got to see it on your video. What happened today?
2: Yeah, so as a part of the Make DC Safe and Beautiful Again task force that the president started, Secretary Burgum and the Interior Department and the National Park Service have been going around Washington, D.C., essentially making it beautiful again. There's so many fountains in D.C. that aren't running, or, you know, parks that need to be restored. And so Columbus Circle is the first thing you see when you come out of Union Station, which is one of the most grand train stations in the country. It's the best train station in Washington, D.C.
1: Yeah.
2: And it's the circle. And it's, like you said, it's been overrun by rats, by homeless encampments. The fountain has not been on, I believe, since 2007. And it's been covered in graffiti. I mean, what, almost 2 years ago, there were pro-Hamas protests, and they were burning the American flag and just completely run down. And today it is working again. It is beautiful. It's restored. And so there was a ribbon cutting today. And right now there's a fence that goes around Columbus Circle. They've been doing the construction. That is coming down, and it will be fully open to the public tomorrow.
1: Did you get, I don't know if you could tell, but did you see people around you? Was the public attentive to what was going on? Were people kind of fixated on the fact that suddenly there's water flowing at this site that hasn't had water flowing at it for nearly two decades now?
2: During the press conference, there were people trying to peek through and take photos, and you could hear a little bit of cheering and chatter behind us. But the fence is, you're not able to see through the fence. So there was like a little break in the fence where I saw some kids, you know, some field trips poking through trying to see what was going on. So I think truly the people who were in this press conference and then the people who have seen my video are really the first people to know that this has happened.
1: You know, I am not in the city that often these days, but you're there all the time. How much have you seen it change, Reagan?
2: I used to live on Capitol Hill, and I used to commute every day through Union Station, and It just felt so unsafe. And so I would actually walk around the station to try to avoid going into the station at the last possible opportunity. And I remember one time I tried to cut through Columbus Circle because I was like, oh, this kind of looks nice. Maybe I could cut through here. And a bunch of rats ran out in front of me. It kind of smelled from the homeless encampments. And I was like, oh, this is gross. I'm never doing this again. And so, I mean, this is one major difference. But every day I walk past the park right in front of the White House, I'm blanking on its name. But
1: Lafayette,
2: they've been doing a lot of construction there. And the fountains also in that park have started to turn on. And I love to walk by that park and when it, you know, eat lunch there. And so that's like one thing that I've noticed as well, as I've gone through the city, is these parks are starting to look cleaner, fresher. I know that they said today, even at the press conference, they fixed all the grass. Like, the grass wasn't growing properly, and it wasn't healthy. And so they've been fixing just the grass at these parks, which is making a big difference. And so really, when you go around the city,
1: it's hard to grow grass underneath like a poop filled homeless tent. That's a big problem.
2: Very true.
1: Not the perfect conditions for that tall fescue that you want to get growing. So they're fixing all that. They're fixing even the landscaping all over the place.
2: Yes, it feels, and it, you know, you pair that with the National Guard walking around the city, and now it's the summertime and it's going to be warmer. It really feels beautiful. And they were talking about how this is Columbus Circle is America's front door. A lot of people, a lot of tourists come to Union Station, come into the city through Union Station. Yeah. And the first thing they'll see is Columbus Circle. And I think that it's, you want people who come across the country

0: across the world to have a great impression of Washington, D.C.
1: Yeah.
0: And I think it's really going to be remarkable for so many people who come to the nation's capital.
1: I love it. It's so cool. You should check out Reagan Reese's X account today. She's got a great video up of the improvements. As far as what's going on at the White House today, I see that Treasury Secretary Scott Bessent is set to address you and the rest of the press corps today. What do you expect is on the agenda for the Treasury Secretary?
0: Well, it's definitely going to be an Iran-heavy press briefing, as I think the last three have been. And I also think that we're going to start to talk about Cuba and what's going on in Cuba. We know the government's imposed some economic sanctions on Cuba. There's been some reporting this morning that the U.S. government expects Cuba to fall by this summer and that they have a plan for some military action in the country. And I think we're going to get a little bit of that as well. You know, Treasury Secretary, obviously, it's going to be Treasury focused, but I try to remember these people are filling in for Caroline Leavitt, and you can ask Caroline Leavitt anything about the administration. And so I also expected to take some, I'm sure there'll be some fun off-topic questions as well.
1: Bessent's great, too. Scott Bessent's fantastic at handling himself and smacking people around if necessary. I love that. Although reportedly sometimes literally smacking people around, we've heard about
0: it. I don't know
1: if we'll see that today. Lastly, it looks like something he may discuss today is the launch of those Trump accounts. That Trump accounts app just came out, which the reports say that the families can now download it. CNBC says it's a key next step in the launch of these investing accounts for children that could include seed money of up to $1,000. This is obviously the Department of the Treasury handling this. My guess is that'll be a major feature, perhaps, of the opening remarks today from Scott Bessent.
0: Yeah, definitely. I think as we get closer to the midterms, you're going to see the administration really push these Trump accounts and this be a focal point of their messaging. This comes under the Big Beautiful Bill. That's another part that we know that the GOP is really going to be hammering moving into the midterms. And so, you know, it definitely comes to their advantage to wrap up the war and then to be able to start talking about all the things that they were able to bring in this bill. And I know that Bessent has been touring the country. He's been making some stops around the country to talk about Trump accounts. And that, I think, has really gone underreported because of, you know, things that we've been dealing with overseas.
1: Yeah, no, there's a lot going on. As always, thank you for covering all of it. Reagan Reese, White House correspondent for The Daily Caller. Thank you. Have a great time today, as always.
0: Thank you, Vince.
1: And congratulations again. More ahead on The Vince Show.
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2: Have you ever felt like the weight of the world rested on your shoulders? This was an overwhelming burden one soldier would learn to bear. Russia, 1983. Stanislav Petrov was the duty officer at one of the Soviet Union's missile detection facilities, when on September 26th, his monitors detected what appeared to be five U.S. missiles heading towards his homeland. With little time to act, Petrov faced a crucial choice of whether to report the possible threat to his superiors, who in turn would launch a counterattack that would lead to all-out nuclear war. In the end, Petrov would treat the readings as a false alarm, which was later proven true after it was determined that satellites had mistaken the reflection of the sun off of clouds for attacking missiles. While initially reprimanded by his superiors, Petrov would later gain international recognition for his decision that veritably saved the world. And yet, he would humbly brush aside such praise, eventually leaving the military to care for his ailing wife and live as a simple farmer before ultimately passing away in 2017 at the age of 77. How might we, like Stanislav Petrov, be instruments of peace in a world threatened by destruction for more than just nuclear weapons?
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0: The show focused on what's good for America. 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
1: Yeah, we are expecting to hear from Scott Bessent today. Curious if he's going to give us some more detail on what he expects is going to happen to the economy if this memorandum of understanding really does get a signature. Here's what he had to say yesterday at the cabinet meeting.
2: On the economy, two words, resilience and prosperity. The continued resilience of the economy speaks for itself, even during the Iran conflict, and it speaks to the strength of your leadership. Pro-growth policies are creating conditions for American families and businesses to prosper. We're entering the second half of our 250th anniversary year with renewed optimism and momentum. It has never been a better time to be an American, and as you said earlier, we have a record number of Americans working. The economy that you are building is not only strong, but secure and resilient and better positioned to compete globally. Real GDP has risen 2.7% over the past four quarters, something that many economists said couldn't be done. In the first quarter of 2026, despite the Iran conflict, GDP grew at a 2% annual rate. The Atlanta Fed GDP now is predicting 4.3% for this quarter. In terms of prices, I believe the prices are transitory. Oil will be lower than pre-conflict levels when this ends. Natural gas is already down, as you mentioned. Drug and pharmaceutical prices, they are plummeting, and rent is down. We are more resilient to energy price fluctuations due to your energy dominance agenda, deregulatory efforts, and we have never sold so much energy to the rest of the world.
1: Yeah, and we're going to be back in a very, very good position as soon as we get the Strait open. You get the Strait open, the global energy economy is wide open. Those prices come way down. We've seen great trends this week. In fact, the markets have responded very positively to the news that the president seems to be approaching a deal here. But again, Axios and Fox with the report that the president is contemplating a signature. We'll see if Scott Bessent has more information for us when he handles the White House press conference today. That's coming up in a short while. He might have some more detail here, but this feels very real. That's from my perspective, and I think that means something. This ain't a hoax. There's something up at the White House, and we'll see if it produces a real deal with Iran. Coming up on the program, I want to explore the left's ongoing attempts to retcon history to change it entirely. Dr. Jill Biden, the fake doctor in the White House in the last administration, she's now saying that she believes her husband had a stroke at a pivotal moment. You don't want to laugh about strokes, but she's lying so badly about all of it. I've got the details coming up. And of course, the media cover-up involved as well. More ahead on The Vince Show.
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4: I'm Angelo Bavaro. Still awaiting word from President Trump on a potential peace deal with Iran.
5: The president underscoring his demand that Iran can never possess a nuclear weapon. Iran laying out its demands, with the parliament national security leader saying this week. Iran wants, quote, the right to enrich uranium, possession of enriched uranium, authority over the Strait of Hormuz, and the removal of sanctions.
4: That is Fox's Alex Hogan. Anti-ICE protests continue outside New Jersey's Delaney Hall Detention Center. Local officials have now set up a protected protest zone with barricades. Governor Mikey Sherrill.
6: We had put them off for at least one night, but we did not have a lot of time, and we knew that they were ready to engage in a way and clear out protesters.
4: Six people were arrested Friday night after clashes with police. 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
0: When was the last time you wrote a letter by hand? Think about it. Many jobs these days are entirely computerized, and smartphones make taking notes a breeze. You can change anything with a few keystrokes, but sometimes you shouldn't. Wealth management is based on a written plan, or at least a detailed statement defining your investment strategy. Documents like this used to be written with ink, making them hard to change. There's a good reason for that. 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What saves you from your impulses is the ink, the good ideas and principles that you wrote down long ago.
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8: How far would you be willing to travel to help a friend in need? The greatest courage is often found in reluctant heroes. New York, 1940. American Olympic bobsledder Billy Fisk is prompted to help his allies across the pond as the German Luftwaffe looms over England. However, since the U.S. was still neutral at this point of the Second World War, Fisk was forced to lie about his nationality in order to enlist in the Royal Air Force. Surprisingly, though he had never flown before, Fisk proved to be a natural fighter pilot and participated in his first sorties less than a week after training. His aviation career, though, would be short-lived, as on August 16th, Fisk's fuel tank was shot by an enemy dive bomber over the English Channel. However, instead of bailing out of his plane, which was desperately needed to help in the war effort, Fisk skillfully glided it back to his airfield. Tragically, though his plane would be repaired, Fisk would succumb to his injuries the following day, earning him the distinction of being the first American citizen fighter pilot to be killed in action during World War II. And though he confessed his reasons for serving to be unheroic, the inscription on his memorial plaque would go on to read, "An American citizen who died that England might live."
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0: You have an opinion and a phone. Call 844-484-3872. 844-4-THE-USA. And let's hear what you have to say. The Vince Show.
1: You know, there were a lot of bad people working inside of that Biden White House. But, you know, the one who really stands out probably doesn't get enough attention for her evil designs. Jill. Dr. Jill. The driving force behind the madness. You know, at any moment, Jill Biden could have pulled the ripcord here. She could have said, you know what? My husband's in no shape to do this. Love you, sweetheart. But we should probably hang it up. This is not going to work. You don't have the wherewithal to do this job. But she never did that, did she? She never intervened. The whole stinking country could see. The whole stinking country could see. Everybody could see what was going on inside the White House. And we were served up this preposterous, insulting game of pretend over the course of 4 years that Joe Biden was of sound mind. Everything is fine. Don't you worry about the Easter Bunny guiding him off the South Lawn. Don't you worry about that. Don't you worry about the fact that he is shaking hands with the air at the end of every event. Don't you worry that he's meandering about, bumping into walls. Don't you worry. Everything's totally fine. Nothing to see here. Don't you worry that he never met with the cabinet ever. That he could only do events within a 15-minute window. I reported to you some time ago. Jim, I'm not sure if it was in this program or not, but there's something I learned a while ago from people who would know, from law enforcement sources, that the way things usually work in Washington, D.C., if there's going to be presidential movement, if you're going to move the president from one location to another, usually there's just enough advance time that you can notify the relevant law enforcement agencies to get people into position so you can shut down the relevant roads. You know what I mean? So if you're going to move the president across town, you've got to give people overtime. You have to make sure there's enough cops so you can close down various roadways, give space for the motorcade to move through. You need people to do this stuff to secure the president of the United States. In the Biden era, the way it worked was the White House was not sure from day to day whether Joe Biden was having a good day or a bad day. They had no idea whether he would be capable of doing a public event. So they would check with him in the morning. They would check in with him to see if he was capable of doing a public event. And in the event that they got a good enough, then they started alerting everyone. Get out there. We got to secure the roads. It'd be chaos. It was not like this with other presidents. It was not like this with Trump. It wasn't like this with Obama. This was unique to Biden. Pandemonium for law enforcement as they had to figure out how to get people into position because they would have a surprise event that was predicated on Joe Biden's condition being good enough to have him do it. In fact, one of the reasons why it was a surprise is because the White House didn't even put it on the schedule, anticipating that it wouldn't be able to happen. That's how the Biden era operated. And the rest of us could tell from the outside, you knew. You looked at it, you're like, and it was identifiable either because you were basically aware that like humans are not supposed to look like that. They're supposed to have more function than what I'm seeing on television. Or because maybe you know somebody in your own life who has succumbed to that kind of decline. And it's sad. It's awful. It's tough to deal with. It's very tough for the people who are trying to love that person and just this relationship that you once had with them, this intimate sort of close relationship is broken by the lapses in their memory, their inability to communicate, whatever those issues are. It's sad. But in a loving relationship, you intervene and you go, okay, what can we do to take care of them? Don't give them more tasks. Don't put them in charge of the most important country on planet Earth. Instead, see to their needs. But that's not what Jill did, is it? That's not what Jill did. Jill was in it for Jill. The Biden family's fortunes were resting on their access to the White House. They orchestrated entire cover-ups to try and prevent people from knowing about it. And then when they got into office and people were like, hey, wait a second, what's up with this? They orchestrated a sweetheart plea deal for Hunter Biden to get out of trouble. And then in the end, of course, Joe Biden pardoned his entire family. One of the primary reasons the Bidens wanted in was to orchestrate a cover-up of their own corruption. And Jill was the keeper of the keys. She was the one with the wherewithal to make these decisions. And so here we are. And now she's releasing a book. Is that what this is, Jim? She's got a, so she's doing interviews because it's a book. You got to promote the book. And people are asking obvious questions like, well, when did you know your husband couldn't think? When did that come up? What about that debate performance? Like they put him on stage. Remember why they put him on stage so early? Remember, this was early in 2024. Very unusual to have a general election debate this early. Why did they do it? The reason Democrats did it this early, and President Trump agreed to everything. Remember, it was a CNN debate. He was like, I don't care. Literally, you come up with the, you can have a rigged judge, which they did. They had CNN. You can have a, the rigged network. You can set it for whatever date you want. I don't care. I just need to get on stage with you and I need to debate. That was, those were Trump's terms. And it drove the right crazy at the time. You remember that? Because the right's like, what? You're going to go with CNN? The one debate, you're going to have CNN moderated? This is crazy. But the reason the left did it so early is because if Joe Biden was going to spectacularly fail on that debate stage, as they anticipated, they needed to have it happen early. That's why they did it early. The timing was intentional. The earlier they did it, the more time they had to replace him. So the second he flops on stage, boom, screw the primary voters, to hell with them. We'll just put Kamala Harris in. We'll run her and we'll see what happens. And there was a big fight about that, too. You had people in the Democrat Party who did not want Kamala Harris to be the nominee. But she got forced down the throats of all those Democrat primary voters, and the American people, thank the good Lord, made it too big to rig and booted her tail out of American politics, hopefully forever, but we'll see. So that's why they did it. And so Jill is now being asked questions about it, like, what accounts for that performance? And she says, with a straight face, she says, you know, that she tells CBS this week, it was so unusual. I thought he was having a stroke. I've never seen him like this, neither before nor after. Only on that one night during those hours, that was the only time Joe Biden has ever had any sort of mental problem. Here's Jill.
2: Were you horrified as you saw it unfold?
3: I wasn't horrified. I was frightened because I had never, ever seen Joe like that before or since.
1: She's such a liar.
2: Never. Or since.
3: Yes.
2: Or you've since. Never seen him like
3: never.
2: That.
3: No.
2: What happened?
3: I don't know what happened. I mean, when I, as I watched it, I thought, oh my God, he's having a stroke. And it scared me to death.
1: Robert Hur saw it. Robert Hur said, I can't even prosecute this guy. The guy can't even think and complete English sentences. I can't, how is a jury going to find this guy guilty? We can't bring a case against him. That was Robert Hur. Remember that? For Joe Biden's theft of classified documents as both a senator and vice president of the United States. Hey, I just can't prosecute him. The guy can't think. Well, what one would, it would stand to reason that there's a follow-up conversation about maybe he shouldn't be president of the United States. Maybe. Maybe. But Jill says, that was the only time I've ever seen that. It was shocking. I was shocked by that exchange. Now, you think about Jill Biden was either lying this weekend, which of course she was, or she was lying immediately after the debate. Because remember what she told Joe on a rally stage following that one presidential debate? You did it, Joe!
4: Joe, you did such a great job. You answered every question. You knew all the facts. And let me ask the crowd, what did Trump do?
1: Not
4: so
1: very bright.
4: Say it with me. Si, se puede.
1: Not all that clever. First of all, don't ask the audience what Trump did if they don't actually have an answer that they're unified on. I mean, that she built a trap for herself. That's terrible crowd work. And what did Trump do? And you heard people yell, nothing or whatever, lie. They just all yelled out random words. It's like, you don't know what you're doing. But she's up there and she says, you did great. You answered all the questions. And I remember, you know, you and I, of course, we saw that. We're like, that is pathetic. That's pathetic. Way to go, Joe. You breathed. you did the bare minimum. You had a pulse. Like giving him credit for showing up. You showed up tonight. And also she lied. He didn't answer all the questions. What was it? We beat Medicare. Remember that? And the President Trump had the easiest possible time. You know, President Trump's a good debater, but you didn't need to be a great debater to destroy Joe Biden in that debate. President Trump looked at the moderators. He goes, I have no idea what he just said. None of us did. Nobody knew what Joe Biden was talking about. Oh, you have that clip too? Here's Biden. Yeah, here's Biden short-circuiting live on that debate stage. Or dead on that debate stage, whatever condition he was in.
5: The total initiative relative to what we're going to do with more Border Patrol and more asylum officers.
6: President Trump?
7: I really don't know what he said at the end of that sentence. I don't think he knows what he said either. Look.
1: No, he didn't. You do wonder, was there any Democrat who was watching that who was like, man, Joe Biden's really crushing it?
2: No.
1: No, you say that now, Leslie. I happen to think that there were. I think that Harry Sisson kid, you know that kid? I bet you he was watching and going, man, he's really doing it. Biden's really sticking it to Trump. And I was like, I don't think so. I think your mind is totally polluted. Something's wrong with you, brother. But Joe Biden, he failed on that stage, and he failed as a president. I mean, in every possible way. The guy was a mannequin. He was a stand-in for a president of the United States. We call him President Autopen for a reason. They were operating this presidency without his involvement. And Jill is still trying to orchestrate a cover-up. Let me point to another element here. Not my concept. I saw others pointing this out, but I'll share it with you. Let's say for a moment she really did believe that he was having a stroke on that stage. Shouldn't it intervene? She didn't, you know, we got to get this guy checked out. My husband, we can't do this anymore. I think he just had a stroke. I've never seen him like this. Let's pull out now. No. What did they fought to stay in the presidency after that debate.
8: She took him to Waffle House after.
1: Did she take him to Waffle
8: yes.
1: House?
8: Yes. Video. It was more visual, so it wouldn't have worked on the radio as much. But yeah, they were gallivanting around a Waffle House after the debate.
1: Is that what you normally do after a stroke? Is that a normal sequence of events? So the stroke occurs, and then you go right to Waffle House?
8: I guess. Maybe okay. That's a hospital. I don't know.
1: Waffle House, yeah. No, Waffle House is great. I like Waffle House. You know, it's pretty awesome. And they do, remember, you know, the Waffle House, what do they call it? It's like the Waffle House Index or whatever. If the Waffle House is still online, then the weather isn't bad enough for the community to be wrecked. It's like once the hurricane gets so bad that the Waffle House has to close, then you've got real problems. So maybe, I don't know, maybe that's how they're measuring the disaster of the Biden administration. Well, the Waffle House is still open. Let's go get the Waffle House in the middle of this disaster. I don't know. But that's the only good decision they've made in a long time, the Waffle House. A lot more ahead on The Vince Show.
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9: This report is sponsored by IBM. As AI transforms how work gets done, a new IBM CEO study finds success will depend on how quickly organizations redesign their workforce. CEOs agree people are the priority. 83% of CEOs say AI success depends more on people's adoption than the technology. But many organizations are still struggling to redesign roles, build new skills, and rethink how teams collaborate. This gap is already showing up in the workplace. CEOs say only 25% of employees are using AI as part of their jobs, even though 86% believe their workforce have the skills to collaborate with AI. Looking ahead, CEOs expect the impact on jobs to accelerate. By 2028, 29% of employees may need reskilling for different roles, while 59% will likely require upskilling to perform their current roles more effectively. The findings suggest the real challenge isn't just adopting AI, it's aligning jobs, skills, and ways of working with the speed of AI transformation. To learn more, visit ibm.com/IBV.
0: Vince Colonnais.
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14: What's the boldest idea you've ever had? Sometimes, all it takes to bring people together is a single dream. Canada, 1977. Teenage athlete Terry Fox is diagnosed with a form of cancer that necessitated the amputation of his right leg. Nevertheless, Fox was grateful for the care he was given and sought to raise awareness about the importance of cancer research. And so, he proposed a bold idea, a solo run across the country, during which he sought to raise $24 million, or $1 per Canadian citizen at the time. Armed with a prosthetic running leg, Fox began his marathon of hope in 1980 at the tip of the Canadian East Coast. From there, he continued to run 26 miles per day, during which he was encouraged by fans of his noble cause. Unfortunately, after 143 days and 3,339 miles, Fox was forced to quit his run after his cancer had returned and spread to his lungs, which would lead to his untimely death at the age of 22 in 1981. However, not only has Terry Fox become a national hero, but more than $900 million have since been donated in his name toward the cause for a cure he gave his life for.
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1: You know, these rioters are still out of control. Here's something. You know, this is what I would like to see from the Treasury Secretary today, Scott Bessent. I'm going to remind you of something. You know, the Treasury Department has been investigating Antifa. The Treasury Department is investigating the funding sources of the left. And all of this violence, all of this out-of-control behavior being orchestrated by a well-funded left-wing operation, okay? So I'd love to get an update from Scott Bessent on that today. Maybe he can provide one. We'll see. But the Secretary of Homeland Security, Mark Wayne Mullen, just today, within the last hour here, has posted about what's happening in Newark, New Jersey, Delaney Hall, this ICE facility, immigration facility, where the left has been rioting all week long, attacking ICE agents, impeding traffic, building walls, The only walls the left wants to build are those that block law enforcement. Not to block illegals from getting into the country, no. But they will build garbage walls to stop people from being deported. Those are the kind of walls they like. Mark Wayne Mullen says, quote, on the evening of May 27th, that would be last night, Wednesday night, approximately 100 anti-ICE rioters gathered around the Delaney Hall ICE facility. Rioters assaulted and threw objects at law enforcement. Throughout the night, six rioters were arrested for assaulting law enforcement officers. Local police refused to help our officers. Where have we seen that before? Every Democrat-run city. Assaulting and obstructing ICE law enforcement is a crime and a felony. Anyone who assaults law enforcement will be prosecuted to the fullest extent of the law. Law and order will prevail. You know, I got to say, I'm looking at the math here, and I get it. Part of this is the same thing they ran into in Minneapolis. It's like there's only so much that ICE can do. There's only so much that's within their jurisdiction. And this is an administration that tries to follow the law. You see, so what you need is cooperation from local law enforcement to take these guys into custody for violations of local law. But I am not satisfied, regardless of whose fault it is. I'm not satisfied that 100 anti-ICE rioters are attacking the building all night and just six of them were arrested. Six, that would be 6%. That's easy math to do. 6% of the terrorists, the violent lunatics, the whack jobs, were arrested last night. We need way more than that. If you want to stop the violence, you got to crack down on the violent people. Just people who are breaking the law. So whatever needs to be done here, this needs to be taken seriously. Imagine if we had a Congress who could take it seriously, if the Senate wasn't on vacation right now. They're not even funding ICE and Border Patrol. So it's, you know, I know this is a tough battle for Mark Wayne Mullen, but that guy needs some backup. We can't just have six people arrested, 100 of these rioters attacking law enforcement all night. You need more than that. And for the local cops out there, I'm saying a prayer for you. I'm rooting for you. Any local cop who really wants to do this job and is very frustrated, well, the rest of the country feels for you right now. You know, because these guys are being told to stand down by their leadership. Don't come to the aid of your fellow law enforcement officer. Let the attacks take place. Is that what you signed up for? Is that when you took an oath to protect, to serve your community? Is that what you signed up for, to allow this kind of villainy to take place? Destruction, attacks, violence, assault? Definitely not. I don't know a single cop who I've ever met at any point who would say, yeah, I'd be fine with that. No, they want law and order. But they're being held back, these guys. They're being screwed over by the leadership. Democrats, as usual. All right, we'll keep an eye on what Scott Bessent says about it. A lot more ahead on The Vince Show.

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8: Have you ever felt like the weight of the world rested on your shoulders? This was an overwhelming burden one soldier would learn to bear. Russia, 1983. Stanislav Petrov was the duty officer at one of the Soviet Union's missile detection facilities, when on September 26th, his monitors detected what appeared to be five U.S. missiles heading towards his homeland. With little time to act, Petrov faced a crucial choice of whether to report the possible threat to his superiors, who in turn would launch a counterattack that would lead to all-out nuclear war. In the end, Petrov would treat the readings as a false alarm, which was later proven true after it was determined that satellites had mistaken the reflection of the sun off of clouds for attacking missiles. While initially reprimanded by his superiors, Petrov would later gain international recognition for his decision that veritably saved the world. And yet, he would humbly brush aside such praise, eventually leaving the military to care for his ailing wife and live as a simple farmer before ultimately passing away in 2017 at the age of 77. How might we, like Stanislav Petrov, be instruments of peace in a world threatened by destruction for more than just nuclear weapons?
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10: Controlling the chaos, I'm Angelo Bavaro, Fox News. Anti-ICE protests continue outside of the Delaney Hall detention facility in Newark, New Jersey. There have been several violent confrontations, and now state police also involved.
11: The police are being engaged, they're being called to, but there's not the threats or the real serious agitation that happens whenever an ICE agent appears. So a slight shift in tone. It was Newark police out in front last night as well, and there was violence overnight. Police marched first with ballistic shields. They were followed by officers on horseback. They had to release chemical irritants, tear gas, and flashbang grenades in order to clear the street. It took about half an hour, 45 minutes of really a back-and-forth combat.
10: That is Fox's Steve Harrigan. Still awaiting word from President Trump on a potential peace deal with Iran.
12: The president underscoring his demand that Iran can never possess a nuclear weapon. Iran laying out its demands, with the parliament national security leader saying this week. Iran wants, quote, the right to enrich uranium, possession of enriched uranium, authority over the Strait of Hormuz, and the removal of sanctions. Democrats are criticizing the administration, and they argue that this conflict is only strengthening the regime.
10: That is Fox's Alex Hogan. A bus driver from New York has been charged with multiple counts of involuntary manslaughter in connection with the crash that killed five people on Interstate 95 in Virginia on Friday. State police say more charges are pending against 48-year-old Jing Dong of Staten Island. Dong was among the dozens injured in that crash. Investigators say the bus failed to slow down when it was coming up on a construction zone. NTSB board member Tom Chapman.
13: We're looking for, sleep issues, distraction issues, potential drug and alcohol issues.
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10: Part of the Democratic focus this primary season, a Senate race in Iowa. Party leaders believe this could help Dems win back the majority in the fall. Fox's Grady Trimble is in Des Moines.
15: Democrats see Iowa's Senate seat vacated by retiring Senator Joni Ernst as a potential flip to win back the majority in the fall. But let's take a look at those Democratic candidates. State Rep Josh Turek and State Senator Zach Walls. They largely agree on the economic issues, but Walls is seen as more progressive, and he's made his opposition to Senate Minority Leader Chuck Schumer a central part of his campaign. Both candidates, though, support raising the minimum wage, increasing taxes on the wealthy Americans, and they both oppose Trump's tariffs. The presumptive GOP nominee, Congresswoman Ashley Hinton, has President Trump's endorsement. And when it comes to those economic issues, she voted for last year's tax cut, and she supports the president's tariffs.
10: And Iowa will also be voting for a new governor in the fall. Well, ahead of next week's mayoral primaries in Los Angeles, candidates are making a final push for those votes. Fox's Matt Finn.
16: Mayor Bass has events scheduled all across the city here this weekend. We were at one, a rally at an SEIU union building, a fairly energetic crowd and large turnout for Mayor Bass, which also featured California Attorney General Rob Bonta, Spencer Pratt, coming off a national media tour in New York City, where he told Fox News that he's a registered Republican, but is getting most of his support from Democrats, not MAGA, and that he does not care about celebrity endorsements because moms and animal lovers will elect him. The energy and anticipation for the mayor's race has really been exploding here in Los Angeles. People in places like Beverly Hills and Santa Monica have been opening up their ballots only to find out they cannot vote in the mayor's race because they are not considered within the actual city of Los Angeles.
10: That primary is scheduled for Tuesday. I'm Angelo Bavaro, and this is Fox News.
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19: Let's jump right into it. Good evening and thanks for staying up late. You might be on your way to Grandma's house, already in the car, already on your way. Maybe you're even where you're supposed to be for this three-day weekend. Memorial Day is upon us. We'll talk about that a little bit later on. We got some barbecue tips from a world championship barbecuer. He's won the world champion barbecue championship in Memphis for the last couple of years. So we'll get into that a little bit later on. Also, Memorial Day weekend is synonymous with the Indianapolis 500. It is the 110th running of the Indianapolis 500. And we're going to spend a couple minutes talking about it right now with Marshall Pruitt. He is the host of the Marshall Pruitt podcast, and he's the motorsports reporter for ESPN. Marshall, welcome to America at Night. Thanks for joining us.
20: Thank you, brother. Greatly appreciate you're asking my silly self on.
19: You betcha. Well, if we appreciate it. Let's start off, start with a sad note. I know it's NASCAR and this is IndyCar, but the whole auto world is just devastated by the loss of Kyle Busch. I know a lot of people are sort of eulogizing him. Do we know any more of what happened? He was such an iconic figure, and it's such a strange story.
20: He had something, it sounded like respiratory. I've read that online in a few places, but the bigger impact is this, McGraw. So this is NFL fans learning that Patrick Mahomes is in the hospital with some sort of undisclosed illness and waking up the next morning and learning that Patrick Mahomes is dead. Pick the another sport. This is Victor Wembanyama. This, right? Someone where you go mercurial talent like we've just about never seen. Difference with Kyle Busch is he won and won and won. Winningest driver in NASCAR history, relatively young at 41, but just pick whomever it is, one of the top two or three talents in whatever your favorite sport might be. Someone who is still at the top of their game, actively participating, and you wake up tomorrow and find out that they are dead from some sort of random, whatever it might be, illness that took them very quickly. That's the gravitational pull of Kyle Busch's loss. So the fact that he is dead at 41, not in a motor racing crash, but seemingly dead almost instantly. This is something, brother, that the racing world, sporting world cannot grasp. And this is the thing, and I don't want, I mean, tell me to shut up whenever you want me to shut up. I'm just going to tell you what's real. So spent

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2: Showing the same kind of talent like his old man. And so this has just been a really awesome thing to witness for many years now. Again, elder son Brexton, but watching him come up, the kind of junior, you know, little league effectively of motor racing and starting to work his whip. He's very young, but he sure seems to have the talent. And it was so cool watching the Busch family, not just have called the family business of dad, champion, one of the greats, et cetera, but actually seeing that multi-generational talent coming up. So yeah, I sure as heck hope not too far down the line, we do indeed get the Busch name back where it belongs at the top of NASCAR.
3: Marshall, let's talk about this Indianapolis 500. There are people who say you really don't understand how it is, how big it is, unless you go there, 100,000 people. But it really is old home week, right? People come back. There are friends who make remake friendships every year. I know there are people who host friends from out of state every year. This is truly one giant neighborhood party, is it not?
2: It is. And let me just give you the full number. It's 100,000 plus another 100,000 plus another 100,000 plus 50,000. On average, there are about 350,000 people inside the Indianapolis Motor Speedway for this event. That is why it is the world's biggest single-day sporting event. So imagine trying to move within this mass of humanity. Imagine the history and tradition. Again, this is something that started in 1911. This few years where it didn't happen due to World War II. But this year is 110th running of the 500. If you love this country, whether you were born here or emigrated here, whatever it might be, if you love this country, this is like our kind of oldest, most defining sporting event. It is speed. It is ingenuity. It's my idea is better than your idea. And then let's go 500 miles as fast as we can and compete and see who gets there first. And so because of its age, that's where a lot of the traditions come from. That's where the friends, reconnecting with friends, that's where that happens. And then there's some other really amazing things that happen too. And it's probably like lifelong pick, you know, the big franchises, Yankees or similar, where you go, well, my grandfather went to games, and then there are folks who've attended 50, 60, select number who've attended 70 consecutive Indy 500s. Many of them sit in the same seats back when, you know, I'm probably getting it wrong, but, you know, Kennedy was president or Eisenhower, like crazy stuff. But this is like American legacy at its finest. And so even if you're not a huge racing fan, I just urge people, do it once. Put it on your bucket list. I imagine you're going to love it. But even if you don't, you can say, I went to this thing that is insane. And, oh, by the way, there are 33, speaking of insane, 33 drivers in cars that go 230, sometimes 240 miles an hour in a draft for 200 laps and 2.5 mile giant motor speedway, 500 miles. Just insane people going at speeds that we can't fathom. Within, you know, inches of each other at most. And yeah, there's some crashes. There's some folks who make mistakes. But the fact that they don't all crash on lap one, screaming and crying and just, you know, being in the fetal position, that's what I'd be doing. I'd just be a puddle of tears because I couldn't handle all of it. But these are some of the finest, finest competitors you'll come across. And you throw in the family aspect. There's barbecues. Like, truly, if you like the smell of meat and beer, and in the entire central portion of Indiana is one big cookout. Man, there's a lot of beers being crushed. And then again, we get this crazy motor race. It's just a festival. Honestly, it's a

0: festival of love in and around sport in a way that, again, you think of a tailgate party, that's cool. Then you go inside and the big event gets played. Here, they got something called the Snake Pit over in Turn 4. And it used to be something where you'd have to go and get all your shots before you went to that because you'd probably come home with something bad. But they have like full, no joke, concerts going on inside Turn 4 in the Snake Pit. And there are, again, a lot of beverages being enjoyed, a lot of everything being enjoyed. So that's the thing that, again, if you're here for the sports, you're going to get it. It's going to be amazing. If you're here for the party, it's effectively a tailgate party happening inside the Indy 500 while it's happening. So yeah, I just love for folks to come and see it because even if they're not big racing fans, they tend to go away saying, this was dang near a religious
1: Yeah.
0: experience.
1: Marshall Pruitt with us for a couple more minutes. He's a motorsports reporter for ESPN, and he's on site, the Indianapolis 500, on Sunday. Real quick, I got a couple minutes left. What's the weather going to be like, and who are some of the favorites? Who should we look for, and how far back, realistically, can one of these drivers come and then ultimately win the race?
0: So I'm from Northern California, where the weather is pretty consistent and consistently beautiful. I've been coming here to the Indy 500 for more of my life than less of my life. And as all the locals say, if you don't like the weather, just wait 30 minutes. So you can have squishy shoes and wet socks and also get a sunburn in the same day. So right now, weather looks okay. The dumbest thing you can do is base your plans on a forecast 1 or 2 days out in Indianapolis. So I hope we're going to be okay. Right now, it looks like it's going to be raining the whole time on Sunday, but you never know. Favorites, trust me, the dumbest person you will ever meet is the person who predicts the winner for the Indy 500. You cannot predict it. It is that hard to do. But I can tell you the defending winner, a guy named Alex Palou from Spain, this guy, he is developing into kind of the Tom Brady of IndyCar, where he just, he is the puzzle that nobody can solve. He wins all the time. He won the Indy 500 last year. He just destroys people, and he was the fastest qualifier. Pole position, 232.2 mile per hour average around Indianapolis. So you're going to look for him for sure. The young kid driving for Team Penske. They're the winningest team in Indy 500 history with 20 victories. A kid named David Malukas out of Chicago. He's starting on the front row. Keep an eye on him. That kid's real mellow, but he is just a heck of a competitor. You look back, guy who's won the race twice, 2023, 2024, drives for Team Penske as well. Joseph Newgarden out of Greater Nashville, Tennessee. He had a terrible day in qualifying, starting 23rd. Your question of how far can you go if you had a bad day, bad starting position? He was fastest today in final pre-race practice. So, Here's the main thing I'll just say to close on all this. Whether you get to go and see it here on Sunday or if you're going to watch it live happening on Fox, the one really unique thing about this year's Indy 500, there were a bunch of monsters who had bad days of qualifying. And so it is effectively like we've got about 6, 7, 8 out of the 33 drivers are like great white sharks, and they're at the back. And they are going to tear their way forward in the race. Normally, they're all up front and trying to run away. This is going to be phenomenal watching these deranged people tear their way through the field. So I can't wait. Unfortunately, I got to work and pay attention. I wish I could just be up in the stands screaming and yelling and enjoying myself. But can't wait for this Sunday.
1: Marshall Pruitt, thank you for your time. I know it's a busy time for you. Thank you for spending a couple minutes with us. Motorsports reporter from ESPN, Marshall Pruitt. Marshall, thanks for checking in, and we look forward to talking to you down the road.
0: Greatly appreciated. Thanks, y'all.
1: You got it. America at Night, back in a moment.
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16: What risks would you be willing to take to tell a compelling story? Little did one woman know that her answer to this question would forever transform the shape of journalism. New York, 1887. 23-year-old journalist Nellie Bly is tasked with a harrowing assignment: to investigate the living conditions of a mental institute on an island in the East River. To do so, Bly heroically posed as a patient in order to experience and report on such matters firsthand. which would lead to the publication of an exposé that prompted governments to push for greater reforms in funding for mental health care. However, Bly would continue to challenge her boundaries as a journalist, as just 2 years later, she would embark on an ambitious solo trip around the world in order to beat the fictional record in Jules Verne's novel, Around the World in 80 Days, which she would inevitably complete in just 72 days, further cementing her status as a female pioneer in the male-dominated field. Nellie Bly would go on to become the first female combat journalist during World War I, before tragically passing away from pneumonia at the age of 57 in 1922. And yet, she is forever remembered as a foundress of investigative journalism, whose impact continues to inspire the countless women who follow in her footsteps.
15: Search Daily Deviation at Newstalk989.com for more with Producer Max.
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1: Hey, we got a little bit of a potpourri going on tonight. It's Friday night before a three-day weekend, and of course, Memorial Day being Monday, it's a time to reflect on those that have given their lives for this great country. And so we have a little, it's also the kickoff weekend to the summer. So coming up in just a minute, we're going to check in with a man who has won a number of World Barbecue Championships in Memphis. That is the Indianapolis 500 of barbecue. He won it with a whole hog, cooking a whole hog. So we're going to get him on to give us a couple helpful hints, us backyard weekend grillers. Let's give us a couple good hints to spice up our hamburgers or hot dogs, maybe a chicken, maybe some brats, maybe even some ribs. What are we going to do? So Terry Black's going to join us and talk a little barbecue. That's coming up in a bit. Then we're going to have a motivational conversation with John Morgan, who, by the way, was a selling appliances, and his impression of George W. Bush rocketed him into a comedic life and has written an inspirational book talking about fear. So we'll get into his wonderful story coming up in hour number two. And then, of course, it is Friday, and you can't have Friday without TV and Hollywood movie exec for a day. Now, I promise you, no twists this week. Theo's back. And Theo will be leading the game show after my stellar performance last week, if I do say so myself. So that's the plan for tonight. And then we're going to have open phones last hour, and who knows where that's going to go on a Friday night before a three-day weekend. So stick around. We are just getting started. Barbecuing, grilling, tips. You want to up your backyard barbecue game? Stick around. Terry Black, world barbecue champion from Memphis, is going to join us and tell secrets. Stay right there. America at Night, back in a moment.
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19: And we know you'll be eager to find out, did Tim pitch a no-hitter in Millington? And I'll let you know how the sidewalk saga turned out. Did I decide to DIY it? I'll give you all the details. And Monday, we're looking forward to hearing how your weekend went. 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
22: Fox News, I'm Chris DeMayo. Anti-ICE protests continue outside a detention center in New Jersey.
23: They have not been running this facility well. They have not been running it competently. They have been increasing tensions in a way that's not helpful to public safety. This is not what we believe in here in New Jersey. We are doing our job. We are keeping the public safe.
22: Governor Mikey Sherrill, Homeland Security denies the allegations that the facility is not well run. Six people were arrested Friday night after skirmishes with police. President Trump reacting after several artists pulled out of his America 250 concert series.
23: He's floated the idea of canceling the concert and giving a speech instead.
22: Fox's Alex Hogan at the White House. Nearly two dozen are dead after a truck carrying refugees flipped over in Afghanistan. A government spokesman says that
12: in the mood for a healthy pick-me-up that's delicious and refreshing? Then come give your taste buds an explosion of the tropics at Playa Bowls, using freshest high-quality ingredients, serving acai, pitaya, coconut, and mango bowls, smoothies, fresh squeezed juices, and delicious coffee drinks. 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
16: Can weapons of war be turned into instruments of peace? This was an intriguing contradiction one man sought to reconcile. Japan, 1942. Martial artist Morihei Ueshiba had gained renown as an invincible warrior amongst the soldiers he helped to train. However, he began to feel a strange dissatisfaction and hatred for conflict. And although he would never forsake his training, Ueshiba sought to find a way to use his skills to unite rather than divide. It was during the worst fighting of World War II that Ueshiba experienced a vision, during which he concluded that the real way of a warrior is the art of peace. Armed with this revelation, Ueshiba dedicated himself to creating a new martial art that one could use to protect themselves without injuring an opponent. And it was after constant refinement that he would give his new system a name, Aikido, which translates to the way of unifying energy, as the techniques he created would allow one to blend with an attacker rather than crush or destroy them. Morihei Ueshiba would continue to promote his art of peace until ultimately passing away in 1969. And yet, there are over 2 million Aikido practitioners worldwide that aim to keep his unique spirit of unity alive.
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1: A couple of weeks ago on the show, we had an author who wrote the book about Johnny Appleseed, how Johnny Appleseed went around America planting apple seeds. Well, we have a bit of a, we have the barbecue equivalent of Johnny Appleseed. Our next guest has been sprinkling barbecue seeds all over the Midwest, from Arkansas, Memphis, Illinois, Missouri. He has won the World Barbecue Championship in Memphis a number of times, cooking a whole hog. This is a man where other barbecue experts go to get expert advice. Several first place finishes in barbecue championships all across the Midwest. Ladies and gentlemen, the one and only Terry Black. Terry, welcome to America at Night.
2: Oh, thank you, McGraw. I tell you, it's such, I really appreciate you inviting me on. It's an honor to be on a radio program that has such heritage, going back to Larry King and Jim Bohannon, and the 300 plus stations that have such great history and heritage. I really appreciate the affiliates and you letting me be on your airwaves tonight.
1: Sucking up will get you everywhere, so that's a very good story, Terry Black.
2: I mean it. I'm a radio nerd, and I mean it. It's sincere.
1: All right, let's get to it. So this weekend, a lot of people are out barbecuing, and we want you on the show. And, you know, the plain backyard Memorial Day hamburger, spice it up for us. Give us a couple helpful hints to turn that backyard weekend warrior into a little bit of a chef. Give us a couple helpful hints.
2: Yeah. What I like, I've been doing this a long time with my burgers, and the good news is dry rub seasonings and barbecue seasonings are so plentiful these days. In the past 5 years, 10 years, even 20 years, going back, your good dry rub seasonings are easy to acquire. Like, and I love going to these home owned or locally owned mom and pop hardware stores and going into their sections there where they sell all their barbecue wares. And they just do such a good job these days, as opposed to years before that. And pick out a really good dry rub barbecue seasoning, and blend, you know, maybe a tablespoon in for each patty that you're going to make, and really kind of blend it in there. And the other thing I like to do is for hamburgers, I like to do sweet and smoky sauces, and I'll put maybe just a tablespoon of a sweet and smoky sauce in there and blend that in. And it just gives the burger meat a little extra something when you're cooking it. But make sure you blend it in real well.
1: All right. So you're saying take the sweet and smoky barbecue sauce, throw a tablespoon or so of a dry rub, and then douse the burger in this sort of concoction.
2: Well, you know, fold it with your hands, you know, really, you know, take your hands, of course, you know, obviously wash your hands or wear gloves before you do all this. You know, just blend it all in there real, real nice and even. And you don't want it sitting on top because, you know, I won't get political on you, but a year or two ago, there was a United States senator that really took a lot of heat on social media for bragging that he was barbecuing on like the 4th of July or something like that. And he had raw hamburger meat with barbecue sauce sitting on top of it while he was barbecuing.
1: Got it.
2: Do you want me to out him, or does the audience, or is the audience already smart enough to know?
1: I believe that was Chuck Schumer, was it not?
2: Yes. The senator's name rhymes with rumor. Yes, you are correct.
1: So in other words, so mix
2: Don't
1: the
2: do
1: sauce,
2: that.
1: Mix the sauce and the and the tablespoon of dry rub together in the meat, and then make the patties.
2: And then make the patty. Yeah, mix it up real good.
1: Okay, good. All right, that's a
2: good
1: one.
2: Hold it in there.
1: And then everybody needs a digital thermometer. Is that correct?
2: Oh, man. Yeah. I mean, I can't even imagine. I mean, to be quite honest, it would give me anxiety to try to cook. I mean, you don't have to with a burger, but, you know, if I'm cooking something like a pork butt or a pork loin or some kind of, you know, good, or a turkey or or any good sized meat, I just can't imagine. And you mentioned the whole hog earlier. I mean, we're constantly, well, not constantly, but we, on a regular timed basis, on a very disciplined process, we're constantly checking the hog. Actually, now there's new technology where you just put a probe in and you use Wi-Fi, and that's for those who care to do that. We obviously love doing that.
1: Well, I've got a digital thermometer that I use for my hamburgers. Even easier. Yeah. So.
2: Oh yeah. No, it is. I'm not saying don't do that. I guess I was coming off a little arrogant there, you know, because I like burger. I don't really need it. You know, I can kind of take
1: can,
2: my.
1: You can. Yeah, yeah. You can. You've done enough of them. You know when they're ready.
2: I can kind of cook by feel with my. With my spatula on that, you know.
1: Yeah.
2: But yeah.
1: All right.
2: Either
1: way. Right. What were you telling me about hot dogs earlier today? That sounded like a pretty good twist on a hot dog.
2: Well, quick background on this. A friend of mine, Rick. How about this for a barbecue name? This guy I became friends with at Memphis in May many years ago. His name Randy Rickenberg. Is that a good barbecue name or what?
1: Yeah. Nice.
2: He's from Southern Illinois, and his barbecue team was Ricky Rover and the Rooter Roosters. And we just became friends, and he was showing me some tricks on how they cook their hog, and they do this concoction that I blatantly stole from him. Admittedly, you know, I said, "Hey man, I'm using that," and he's like, "I wouldn't have shown it to you if I didn't think you could." And that's barbecue world, that's barbecue culture too. But we take brown mustard and creamy Italian dressing. Now, hear what I said. Not Italian dressing, creamy Italian dressing, and mix brown mustard. I do have a favorite. I don't know if I'm should be saying the name of the favorite, but it's not. I will not ask you to pass the Grey Poupon, but brown mustard and creamy Italian, and mix those up evenly. Also, now I'm going back to the dry rub thing. I do almost everything with dry rub. I don't know. I might put it on cereal. I don't know. But take the hot dog and rub that concoction of the mixture of brown mustard and creamy Italian on it. And yeah, it's messy. So, you know, have your setup on your island in your kitchen or your counter where you can deal with a mess or on a tray or whatever. And, you know, I guess the proper term is apply or rub it, you know, rub it on there. It's almost going to be like a suntan lotion. No, we're not in Florida, but almost like a lotion.
1: Yeah. Lather up the hot dogs.
2: Lather up the hot dog. And I hope we can get away with saying that on the radio, but, and then sprinkle some dry rub on it. And then on your grill, hopefully if you're doing it on a gas grill, hopefully you have two burners, then only turn on one burner and then cook the hot dog on the side that isn't lit. So you're using indirect heat. Obviously shut the lid so that the heat stays in there in that chamber. And, you know, you'll get the grill marks from your grate because it's going to be nice and hot. And, that creamy Italian with brown mustard with the dry rub is unbelievable. And then I can give you an example, something I did once. I was asked to show up, and they paid for the hot dogs and the brats. But I was at an event where they were doing a grand opening for a high school baseball field. And they said, "Hey, would you come and do the hot dogs and brats for us?" And I'm like, "Sure." And I did half of them with this creamy Italian brown mustard rub concoction. I did half of them regular plain, and then also did the bratwurst. And I would ask people which one they would prefer. McGraw, we ran out of the creamy Italian mustard ones real fast, and at the end, all I had left to give out was the plain ones. I mean,
1: nice.
2: The audience was eating them up.
1: Nice. Very getting quality tips from world barbecue champion Terry Black. So you don't hear this on other radio shows. So this is deep down back back room stuff. You don't hear this very often. All right, Terry,
2: I refuse to pay the copay for anyone seeking psychological advice after this.
1: There you go. What about, give me a brat. Do you have any good twists on brats? I boil them in Guinness beer with sauerkraut. And then I get the grill marks on the grill. They're actually pretty good. I like my brats. Do you have any helpful hints for a backyard brat?
2: That's a really good way of doing it. The only thing I would say is I wouldn't leave them in that boiling water. It's a very personal thing. You know, obviously the way you do it is fine, but I wouldn't leave them in there very long. I would do it. I'd leave them in there long enough to kind of blanch them, and then do the grill thing.
1: Okay.
2: I'm pretty plain on my brats because, you know, if you buy a good brat, it has all those seasonings in it anyway, and I just kind of let the grill and the fire do its thing on that.
1: Yeah, that's actually a good point. That's why I like you, because you're not trying to impress. You're not trying to be, you know. Too much. You just know just the right amount. All right. Give us, what about chicken? Give it chicken wings or chicken. Do you have any helpful hints on a backyard chicken?
2: Oh, yeah. Yeah. So one of my favorite things to do, and I do this quite a bit, and I do it with both wings and boneless, skinless chicken breasts. Also do it with chicken thighs. I use a gallon baggie, okay, first of all, to put them in. But then I have my own marinade I make. Everyone listening can either use a store-bought marinade or produce your own marinade there in your kitchen. And again, here I go back to the rub. I'm pretty liberal with the rub on this. I'll pour the chicken in the, or I mean, I'll put the chicken in the bag. I will, put a lot of dry rub in the bag. And then put the marinade in it, and I mean, I really slosh them around, use my hands a lot to, you know, fold them over and over and over in the bag, and then let them sit in the refrigerator, at least 2 or 3 hours. And sometimes, you know, I'll do it overnight, or, you know, if I know I'm going to do it on Sunday, I'll do them Sunday morning before I go to church, and then when we get home in the afternoon, or maybe do it at dinner that night, you know, that sort of thing. And then also, I forgot about the cooking technique. Once again, indirect. Now, whether you're using a kettle or a charcoal grill, or remember I said the example earlier about the gas grill, you know, only turn on one burner, or if you have three burners, you know, leave one burner cold and cook them on the indirect side. At the end, if you're thinking you want to crisp them up a little more or whatever, then put them over on the direct side where the flame is coming up. If you're cooking on a kettle, you know, most people have the tendency, because kettles are circular and, you know, in design. What I like to do is build my fire off to one side, kind of like where the handle is on that kettle. And that way I have a lot of flexibility on my kettle because I've got the fire on one side, and then I've got the open area that doesn't have any fire on the other side. And it's also easier to add wood chips for smoking. You know, I like apple and pecan and cherry. Those are the three I blend to create my smoke on top of my charcoal.
1: Nice. But, All right. Let me ask you this question.
2: That works pretty good.
1: While I got you, I got about 2 minutes left. You mentioned marinades, store marinades. Do you have a cheap or fast, easy marinade we can make at home?
2: Yeah, blend, and it's pretty easy. Blend water, and I like apple cider. I like a good quality apple cider vinegar, water, salt, black pepper, white pepper, a little bit of garlic. But you're going to need to let it sit for at least a day in a bottle or a jar, however how you make it. Let it sit like that so that all the spices will release into your liquid, and that'll actually work pretty well.
1: So water, apple cider vinegar, salt, right. Pepper, garlic. You can throw in some what'd you say, white pepper as well? Is that what you said?
2: Yeah, black pepper, white pepper, a little bit of garlic.
1: Yeah. And we should say that that, you know, when it comes to how much, I mean, this is the great thing about barbecue and rubs, yes. right? It's sort of whatever you feel like, right? I mean, just sort of play it by ear.
2: It's your taste, you know? Yeah. I mean, and you kind of have to play with it, you know? And by the way, to get where we have wound up, you know, we made a lot of bad recipes on this type of stuff in the early days until we finally found stuff and we said, okay, stop. Now, I hope I have time to say this. Number one thing I tell people, when you are making stuff, have a pen and a pad, have a writing utensil and a pad of paper nearby, and take copious notes on what you're doing. Because if you're enjoying an adult beverage or two or something like that while you're doing this, you might forget the recipe, and you don't want to do that.
1: How about that, man? He's dropping some knowledge. Terry Black is a world barbecue champion from Memphis, a number of times the whole hog. This man, people, experts go to Terry Black. You've seen him on Pitmasters. You've also seen him. He's a native of Clarkson, Arkansas. He's the Johnny Appleseed.
2: Clarksville, Arkansas.
1: Yeah, I apologize.
2: If my Arkansas peeps are listening, they might not like that. It's Clarksville, home of the Panthers, by the way.
1: Home of the Panthers. He's a Panther through and through. World Championship Barbecue, Terry Black, and dropping knowledge. Terry, good stuff. Thanks for checking in, as always. Thanks for your friendship all these years, and we'll talk to you down the road.
2: Thank you, buddy.
1: You got it. Terry Black, ladies and gentlemen, dropping some serious knowledge for the weekend barbecue enthusiasts. We'll have him back for some helpful hints for 4th of July and Thanksgiving and some of these other big barbecue holidays and smoking holidays, because we've just touched the surface of what the man knows. And so got some good helpful hints for those of us who are going to be barbecuing it this weekend. That hamburger sounds pretty good. Dry rub and sweet and smoky barbecue sauce. Mix that in the patties, make the patties, and then grill them up. Sounds pretty good. America at Night, back in a moment.
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14: Would you willingly risk death for the good of your countrymen? This was the overwhelming patriotism one man heroically possessed. Poland, 1940. Underground resistance leader Witold Pilecki was given a selfless mission to infiltrate and report on the conditions his compatriots faced while imprisoned in the infamous death camp, Auschwitz. To do so, Pilecki willingly allowed himself to be arrested by the Nazis during a street roundup in Warsaw. Once inside, Pilecki not only established an underground resistance within the camp, but also assisted in escapes, even giving up his own early escape plans for an inmate in greater danger. Eventually, though, Pilecki made a 100-kilometer escape journey on foot in 1943, after which he prepared an exhaustive report for Allied forces, which was tragically ignored and regarded as too horrifying to be true. Furthermore, even after the Nazi occupation, Pilecki faced further imprisonment by the Polish communist regime, who would unjustly execute him after a sham trial in 1948. However, Witold Pilecki would gain the recognition he deserved when his true story was released after the fall of communism, earning him the acclaim of his fellow countrymen, who forever remember him as a symbol of selfless patriotism.
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1: We're out of time for this hour, but remind me, I'll tell you the story when I had to MC a barbecue championship dinner. 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Maybe I'll tell that story in hour number three with open phones. Stay right there. We're just getting started. Lots of people want to know the recipes he was talking about. 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Search America at Night. And then follow, and then Richard will put it up, and Alex will put it up, and then you can download it. 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All right. Stay right there. Our executive director is Alex Hinton. Our engineer tonight is Richard Good. I'm McGraw-Milhaven.
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14: How would you feel if your hometown became a battlefield? This was the stressful reality one woman would learn to conquer. Richmond, Virginia, 1860. Abolitionist and philanthropist Elizabeth Van Loo is faced with the choice of fleeing north as the threat of civil war draws near. Instead, she decides to stay behind in the capital of the Confederacy, where she not only offers aid to Union POWs, but also helps to organize a sophisticated spy network to help slaves and prisoners escape their unjust bondages, known as the Richmond Underground. Such was the effect of Van Loo's intelligence ring that it was said of her that she represented all that was left of the power of the U.S. government in the city of Richmond. However, she was not alone in her efforts, as it was discovered following the Civil War that she had an African-American spy planted inside of Jefferson Davis's Confederate White House, codenamed Mary Elizabeth Bowser, who played the facade of the dutiful slave while also listening in on vital conversations and stealing information from the president's office. both Van Loo and Bowser would eventually pass away by 1900. But the efforts of these and other heroic women still live on today in the nation they helped to reunite.
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0: is when we get into the issue of forgiveness. They can't wrap their heads around it because they've grown up in this revenge culture where you did it to me, I'm going to do it to you and your family, and the cycle of violence just continues. So to step in and break that with forgiveness is a big deal.
1: Greg Harris, the book is called Counteract, Walking Alongside Incarcerated Youth in Central America for Prison and Purpose. You can get it online, Amazon Books, as well as other online storefronts. Greg, let me ask you this question. You go down to these prisons in Central America to change these children's lives, but I suspect your life has been changed doing this work.
0: Yeah, you know, first of all, we have a team of about, they're all locals who work for us in the three countries, local Salvadorans, Hondurans, Guatemalans, who go into the detention centers every day to work with the youth to develop that consistent presence. And so they're the real heroes to me, to watch them go into these tough places and do the work that they do at very little pay, very little pay. But the other piece of it then is to see the youth turn around, like this one young woman who went through our Success Academy just a few years ago, and we helped when she got out, you know, buy a sewing machine for her so she could start earning a living by sewing. And then we saw her dedication, and she wanted to go on to college, so we provided a scholarship, and now she's going to law school at night. And then we connected her to a job in the judicial system. So she's working during the day at the judicial system. She's going to law school at night. She has a storefront for the clothes that she's making that she sells on the weekends. So those are the stories that keep me going.
1: Greg, where can we get the book?
0: You can get it at your favorite retailer, Amazon, Barnes & Noble, Walmart, at the publisher, Westbow Press, or you can stop by our website, counteract.org.
1: What a wonderful, wonderful story. And you know what? There's great stories out there. You just got to find them. The new book is called Counteract, Walking Alongside Incarcerated Youth in Central America from Prison to Purpose. Greg Harris. Greg, good luck. Be safe. Thanks for checking in. What a wonderful story.
0: Thanks, McGaw.
1: You got it. America at Night, back in a moment.
2: America at Night with McGraw-Milhaven, where the nation comes to talk.
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12: What lengths would you be willing to go to for the sake of freedom? This was a heavy question one man would bravely conquer. South Carolina, 1862. 23-year-old sailor Robert Smalls was one of seven enslaved crew members aboard the CSS Planter, who seized their opportunity for freedom by commandeering the steamship before retrieving their family members who were waiting ashore. Knowledgeable of local mine paths and nautical codes, Smalls was able to deceive Confederate forces as he painstakingly navigated the planter towards the nearby Union naval blockade, to whom he gifted his vessel to be used against his now former oppressors. Such was the impression Smalls had made that he not only heroically served the Union in the Civil War, but was also named the first African-American captain of a military vessel aboard the very ship he stole. After the war, Smalls would use his military pension to bolster his brethren during the Reconstruction era and go on to serve as a state and national member of the House of Representatives, during which time he authored legislation that established the first free compulsory public school system in the United States. Robert Smalls would pass away at the age of 75 from natural causes in 1915, leaving behind a legacy of selfless service in the face of suffering.
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12: Would you willingly risk death for the good of your countrymen? This was the overwhelming patriotism one man heroically possessed. Poland, 1940. Underground resistance leader Witold Pilecki was given a selfless mission to infiltrate and report on the conditions his compatriots faced while imprisoned in the infamous death camp, Auschwitz. To do so, Pilecki willingly allowed himself to be arrested by the Nazis during a street roundup in Warsaw. Once inside, Pilecki not only established an underground resistance within the camp, but also assisted in escapes, even giving up his own early escape plans for an inmate in greater danger. Eventually, though, Pilecki made a 100-kilometer escape journey on foot in 1943, after which he prepared an exhaustive report for Allied forces, which was tragically ignored and regarded as too horrifying to be true. Furthermore, even after the Nazi occupation, Pilecki faced further imprisonment by the Polish communist regime, who would unjustly execute him after a sham trial in 1948. However, Witold Pilecki would gain the recognition he deserved when his true story was released after the fall of communism, earning him the acclaim of his fellow countrymen, who forever remember him as a symbol of selfless patriotism.
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1: Karl Rove. Karl Rove, legendary GOP operative, is now warning that President Trump and the Republicans could be in some serious trouble for the midterms. The new article in the Wall Street Journal, Karl Rove, under the headline, Gerrymandering Isn't Enough for the GOP, Karl Rove noted that the redistricting efforts do not put the GOP majority in safe territory. He says Democrats lead on the generic congressional ballot by 6.5%. That is according to Nate Silver, 11 points by the latest New York Times Siena poll. But Rove blames President Trump. He says GOP's chances are getting worse if Trump's approval numbers continue to keep declining. They're already dangerously low. Making things worse are Mr. Trump's erratic late-night missives. The president comes under more, comes across as a heckler at a UFC match than a reassuring wartime commander-in-chief. These are the words of Karl Rove. Karl Rove is saying this. Mitch McConnell, let's see if I can pull up his quotes today. Mitch McConnell is former majority leader in the United States Senate. He has had scathing comments today about this $1.8 billion fund. I'll see if I can pull that up. I don't know if I can pull that up in time, but he had some scathing comments about that today. So President Trump taking some shrapnel from some more traditional Republicans. Personally, I don't think the man cares. He's running his own game. He's never really been a Republican, and he's never really played within the confines of the Republican Party, and that's probably why his supporters love him. But he is a man that is running his own game, so to speak. And the more traditional Karl Roves of the world calling him out for it. So interesting to see as we sort of still a long way away from the midterms, but kind of interesting nonetheless. I mean, if a Democrat was saying it, it's not really news. But when Karl Rove comes out and say it, kind of makes you want to at least, whoa, wait, what did he say? All right, stay right there. When we come back, Bill Cleveland is going to join us. Bill on the road. One of our favorite segments of the week. Bill, I believe, is somewhere in Iowa, but we'll find out here in a minute. And then it's open phones next hour. Whatever you want to talk about, whatever you want to say, it's open phones. Yes, it is not the easiest to watch a Knicks playoff game while hosting a show. But by golly, I can do two things at once. I don't know what you're talking about. Fully focused on the show. America at Night. Stay right there. Back in a moment.
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5: Unionizing. People like to conflate a person's value with the value of the job they're doing. 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
7: I'm Deborah Valentine. President Trump is speaking from the White House tonight on a potential peace deal with Iran.
8: I'm in no hurry. I'd like to say I'm in a hurry because, you know, gasoline prices are going to come tumbling down. But if you're going to be in a hurry, you're not going to make a good deal. And slowly but surely, we're getting, I think, what we want. And if we don't get what we want, we're going to end it a different way.
7: Any ICE protesters continue outside of New Jersey's Delaney Hall. ICE detention barricaded protected zones that were established. Governor Mikey Sherrill, though, is continuing to call for the center's closure.
9: They have not been running this facility well. They have not been running it competently. They have been increasing tensions in a way that's not helpful to public safety.
7: Six people who ended up clashing with police at Delaney.
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0: Hey, King Kong versus Godzilla, right? That Elon Musk trial against Sam Altman. The jury took 2 hours to deliberate today for a jury in Oakland, California, to reject Elon Musk's $150 billion lawsuit against OpenAI chief executive Sam Altman. So Elon Musk loses the bid when he co-founded it with Altman. We'll talk more about that tomorrow night, but that was a blockbuster of a trade. Didn't get a lot of attention. We'll talk about that coming up tomorrow. But stay right there, because coming up, we're going to talk to a man, believe it or not, who read every single Marvel comic and wrote a book to tell about it and lived to tell about it. And it is amazing the insights he got. The book is called All of the Marvels, A Journey to the End of the Biggest Story Ever Told. This guy read every single Marvel comic ever printed. So we'll get into that with him coming up next hour. Phone calls. I'm sure you have questions. You can certainly text your questions to 1-844-2-McGraw or 1-844-262-4729. Our executive director.
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6: How would you feel if your hometown became a battlefield? This was the stressful reality one woman would learn to conquer. Richmond, Virginia, 1860. Abolitionist and philanthropist Elizabeth Van Loo is faced with the choice of fleeing north as the threat of civil war draws near. Instead, she decides to stay behind in the capital of the Confederacy, where she not only offers aid to Union POWs, but also helps to organize a sophisticated spy network to help slaves and prisoners escape their unjust bondages, known as the Richmond Underground. Such was the effect of Van Loo's intelligence ring that it was said of her that she represented all that was left of the power of the U.S. government in the city of Richmond. However, she was not alone in her efforts, as it was discovered following the Civil War that she had an African-American spy planted inside of Jefferson Davis's Confederate White House, codenamed Mary Elizabeth Bowser, who played the facade of the dutiful slave while also listening in on vital conversations and stealing information from the president's office. Both Van Loo and Bowser would eventually pass away by 1900, but the efforts of these and other heroic women still live on today in the nation they helped to reunite.
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0: nails I like. And
1: wasn't there something when she was running for Senate between whether she was going to wear a Mets ball cap or a Yankees
2: something
1: ball cap
2: like that?
1: Or something
2: yeah.
1: like
2: it's
1: that.
2: Like,
1: yeah.
2: Nobody gives a damn. They believe people are such idiots.
1: Yeah.
2: That well, if you support that team, I'm not gonna vote for you. And I bring that up because of the in the third hour yesterday of the show, we played that commercial from Plattner in Maine
1: mm-hmm.
2: that was running during a Red Sox game.
1: Yeah.
2: Which he says private equity, basically the private ownership of professional sports has destroyed it.
1: Yeah.
2: And he doesn't like it. And yeah. so we never yeah. really delved into it much because it was the end of the hour.
1: Right, right.
2: But I guess the point is, and I was thinking about it during the day, I'm like, oh, my God. So he's talking about, was he talking about, somebody's got to ask him, are you talking that government should own the sports teams?
1: Mm-hmm.
2: Should sports teams yeah. be owned by government? And
1: right.
2: who should own it?
1: Right.
2: Should it be the state that owns it? Should it be the city that owns it?
1: Right.
2: Should it be the county that owns it? Should it be the federal government that owns it?
1: Mm-hmm.
2: And I find it interesting when they're like, because one of the things is the billionaire owners. If billionaires are evil, they shouldn't own, our sports teams. Now,
1: right.
2: I haven't seen him go much further on it, but that was prime territory for the Republicans to just pound on him mm-hmm. and have a heyday making fun of it. And of course, because of a couple of things like the Jill Biden story. And I'm like,
1: yeah, yeah.
2: They're just obsessed about that. It shows you how inside the beltway they are. Look, they all knew. I don't know whether she's lying or not. I wouldn't be surprised if she's lying. I'm not going to spend five minutes.
1: I don't buy right. it coming from her. I think it was some kind of, thought he might be having a stroke. No, you knew exactly yeah. what was going on. I don't buy it for a minute.
2: And then the Paxson thing. So this, but I think it's prime, because people pay attention to sports
1: mm-hmm.
2: and not that they're going to vote on it, but somebody might say, wait a minute, are you saying that government should own all professional sports teams?
1: Right.
2: What's your point? Why did
1: right.
2: you put that out?
1: Right.
2: Why did you make the case that the private sector is destroying the Boston Red Sox?
1: Right.
2: That's the case he was trying to make.
1: Mm-hmm.
2: So if the private sector is destroying the Boston Red Sox, what's your solution?
1: Right.
2: Somebody should ask him.
1: Yeah. How do you fix it?
2: What an idiot.
1: How do you fix it?
2: I mean, seriously. Forget about that he's a commie Nazi.
1: Yeah.
2: He's an absolute idiot. He's absolutely clueless.
1: Yep.
2: As how the world runs.
1: Yep. He absolutely
2: God,
1: is.
2: You people in Maine, if it's true that he's actually up by 9 points, I shake my head. I don't know what to do. You're just saying to hell with our state. Let's just send it right to hell.
1: Yeah, why not?
2: A commie Nazi.
1: Yeah.
2: And I read the other day, well, people are interested that, in the backstory and they know about the tattoo. The tattoo isn't important except that it's a Nazi tattoo.
1: Well, it's like the liberal activist media is approaching it like one of the old Barbara Walters sit-down interviews.
2: Yeah.
1: Tell me about your tattoo. Tell me about the pain you went through while getting the tattoo.
2: So when you got angry, you decided to get a tattoo that was pro-concentration camp where
1: yeah.
2: millions of Jews died.
1: Right, right.
2: So, I mean, is there something that we need to understand here that we failed to understand?
1: It's like Jiminy Glick, Martin Short, asking Mel Brooks, what's your beef with the Nazis?
2: Yeah,
1: silly, over the top, silly. This whole thing is just absolutely stupid.
2: Now, I couldn't watch him do that all the time.
1: Yeah.
2: But I was a fan of those interviews.
1: Oh, my gosh. Funny.
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12: How would you feel if you broke a world record without others noticing? This was a discouraging truth one pioneer would learn to overcome. August 1911. Journalist and aviator Harriet Quimby endeavors to become the first woman in the U.S. to earn her pilot's license after falling in love with this novel invention. Upon completing her certification, she began to participate in exhibitions, earning the acclaim of others who were drawn by her pageantry. However, she set her sights across the pond to attempt a grander feat. To cross the English Channel in her signature monoplane. The following year, Quimby arrived in Dover to begin her fog-covered flight, armed with only a compass to guide her. At last, on April 16, 1912, Harriet Quimby reached the shores of France in less than an hour, becoming the first woman to cross the English Channel by plane. Her historic feat, however, would be largely forgotten, as the RMS Titanic had sunk the day prior. Nevertheless, Quimby continued her career until tragically passing away 3 months later in an aviation accident over Boston Harbor. History is often slow to validate success. How might we persevere in our own endeavors, no matter how soon or later we'll be acclaimed?
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2: I'm Deborah Valentine. As the U.S. continues to consider Iran's latest peace proposal, U.S. forces fire on a ship heading towards an Iranian port in violation of the U.S. blockade.
3: After issuing 20 warnings to a Gambia-flagged vessel trying to sail towards an Iranian port, a U.S. aircraft fired on the ship with a Hellfire missile, hitting the ship's engine room and disabling that vessel.
2: Fox's Jeff Paul reporting from Dubai. Two Carroll County Sheriff's deputies were fired upon Friday night during a welfare check. Carroll County Deputy Logan Utt died of his injuries. A massive manhunt is underway in Virginia for the alleged shooter, Michael Puckett. He is considered armed and extremely dangerous. More from Fox 8's Gretchen Spenger.
4: The U.S. Marshals are offering a $10,000 reward for information leading to his arrest.
2: The second deputy was saved by his bulletproof vest. 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

0: scientist, and then 5 years later say, oh, no, there's only two. There's only two, but there are some chromosomal differences, which are not, that does not explain the radical transgender movement at all. Yeah. But on the border, I'd say, oh, fine. Then, oh, and he said he criticized Obama, for the border. Did he? I want to see if he's got that on there, whether he would. I don't believe he did. I don't remember any Democrat until you got to election time that said Biden's got to do something on the border. He's going to lose because of it. And then at that point, they were saying you've got to do something.
1: Right.
0: But it wasn't that Biden didn't do the job on the border. He did do the job on the border. He did exactly. Biden was totally successful in his border plan.
1: Yeah.
0: His border plan was to open the damn border.
1: Yep.
0: And he succeeded.
1: Yep.
0: And then when politically it worked against him at the end, who was it? Minority Whip Catherine Clark the other day.
1: Mm.
0: Oh, well, he got the border under control. He got the, I think he was there, she was on CNBC. He got the border under control by the end of his term. Yeah, he made me, so he actually got it under control by the end. He caused it.
1: Yeah. Yes.
0: And they didn't challenge her on that either.
1: No.
0: They didn't challenge her on
1: it. No. No, and these are basic, this does not, a third grader could go through these points that we're making here. You're not getting in the weeds on these issues. These are very simple issues with very few moving parts.
0: And I would ask you to say, well, you said it's like a front porch. You welcome everybody, but the bad people you don't. If they're bad, you don't welcome them. My next question would be, so you're against sanctuary cities?
1: Yeah, right. Right.
0: This isn't that hard, Republicans. Again, I don't want the Democrats to win.
1: No.
0: So let's not celebrate too much primary victories.
1: Yeah. No, let's not.
0: We are Red Eye Radio.
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3: Now, USDA meteorologist Brad Rippey describes a pre-Memorial Day weekend change in U.S. weather.
4: Flip the script.
3: With switching patterns in many parts of the country, going as far back as last summer, early fall of last year.
4: The pattern that has led to expansive drought coverage across the South, the Great Plains, and the West seems to have broken down in the week before Memorial Day weekend.
3: Conditions expected to remain for at least the next 2 weeks. And that comes during a key time for our nation's agriculture.
4: It is too late for a lot of the winter wheat crop, especially in the southern half of the country. But for just about everything else, agriculturally speaking, this is good news if you suddenly find yourself recovering from drought, getting into a wetter pattern.
3: Such as what is expected to happen in the southern U.S. Meanwhile, the north-central part of the country now sees heat and dryness. I'm Rod Bain reporting for the U.S. Department of Agriculture in Washington, D.C.
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16: What risks would you be willing to take to tell a compelling story? Little did one woman know that her answer to this question would forever transform the shape of journalism. New York, 1887. 23-year-old journalist Nellie Bly is tasked with a harrowing assignment: to investigate the living conditions of a mental institute on an island in the East River. To do so, Bly heroically posed as a patient in order to experience and report on such matters firsthand, which would lead to the publication of an exposé that prompted governments to push for greater reforms in funding for mental health care. However, Bly would continue to challenge her boundaries as a journalist, as just 2 years later, she would embark on an ambitious solo trip around the world in order to beat the fictional record in Jules Verne's novel Around the World in 80 Days, which she would inevitably complete in just 72 days, further cementing her status as a female pioneer in the male-dominated field. Nellie Bly would go on to become the first female combat journalist during World War I, before tragically passing away from pneumonia at the age of 57 in 1922. And yet, she is forever remembered as a foundress of investigative journalism, whose impact continues to inspire the countless women who follow in her footsteps.
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2: News, and I'm Chris DeMeo. Still awaiting word from President Trump on his deal, on a peace deal with Iran that could put an end to the war.
3: The White House says that he met with top aides for about 2 hours in the Situation Room discussing the latest of this potential deal. The president underscoring his demand that Iran can never possess a nuclear weapon.
2: Fox's Alex Hogan. Two remaining missing victims are found after this week's implosion of a paper mill plant in Washington State.
4: As of this afternoon, our office has recovered and identified all 9 missing individuals, along with one that was transported to St. John's Medical Center.
2: Kellett County Coroner Dana Tucker. 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

0: Democrats want to fix their current brand. When 70% of voters view them as out of touch, they need to start having big public fights with each other that give more voters a stake in that party and its future.
1: Yeah.
0: What they did mention there, though, is something that we've mentioned over and over and over again, which is really long-term the biggest problem for the Democratic Party. And you can even say the election of Donald Trump, it became a problem again. And that's when you practice identity politics, along with there has to be more victims and therefore more oppressors, a political party has to eventually unite on a set of issues that will bring more people in. You cannot do that when your political party is based on victims and oppressors and always increasing the amount of victims, which then increases the amount of oppressors that become the oppressors, part of the people that have supported your party.
1: And once you become the oppressor, you're done. It's over. You know, there is no turning back. There is no forgiveness. You know, there's the old term about, well, eating their own. Like, Republicans have been good to, you know, separate themselves and sever someone from the party who doesn't belong and whose ethics don't match or politics don't match or whatever it is. And so that was, you know, seems like ages ago. Now, when you compare it especially to the Democrats and what they're doing in creating new oppressors every single day. Mm-hmm. Look, people don't believe it, but AOC's gotten scolded at her own hometown, home district meeting.
0: Oh, yeah.
1: It's only a matter of time before, sorry, you've worn out your welcome. And it's not just that, you know, they want to be the rock star. That's part of it for them. But the people want them to be activists on a different level, a new level, a stronger level every single day. And if you don't meet that standard, sorry, you're done.
0: We are Red Eye Radio.
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13: Would you willingly risk death for the good of your countrymen? This was the overwhelming patriotism one man heroically possessed. Poland, 1940. Underground resistance leader Witold Pilecki was given a selfless mission to infiltrate and report on the conditions his compatriots faced while imprisoned in the infamous death camp, Auschwitz. To do so, Pilecki willingly allowed himself to be arrested by the Nazis during a street roundup in Warsaw. Once inside, Pilecki not only established an underground resistance within the camp, but also assisted in escapes, even giving up his own early escape plans for an inmate in greater danger. Eventually, though, Pilecki made a 100-kilometer escape journey on foot in 1943, after which he prepared an exhaustive report for Allied forces, which was tragically ignored and regarded as too horrifying to be true. Furthermore, even after the Nazi occupation, Pilecki faced further imprisonment by the Polish communist regime, who would unjustly execute him after a sham trial in 1948. However, Witold Pilecki would gain the recognition he deserved when his true story was released after the fall of communism, earning him the acclaim of his fellow countrymen, who forever remember him as a symbol of selfless patriotism.
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15: Science.

0: I don't buy it coming from her. I think it was some kind of, thought he might be having a stroke. No, you knew exactly what was going on. I don't buy it for a minute.
1: And then the Paxton thing. So this, but I think it's prime, you know, because people pay attention to sports.
0: Mm-hmm.
1: And not that they're going to vote on it, but somebody might say, wait a minute, are you saying that government should own all professional sports teams?
0: Right.
1: You know, what's your point? Why did you put that out?
0: Right.
1: Why did you make the case that the private sector is destroying the Boston Red Sox?
0: Right.
1: That's the case he was trying to make.
0: Mm-hmm.
1: So if the private sector is destroying the Boston Red Sox, what's your solution?
0: Right.
1: Somebody should ask him.
0: Yeah. How do you fix it?
1: What an idiot.
0: How do you fix it?
1: I mean, seriously, forget about that he's a commie Nazi.
0: Yeah.
1: He's an absolute idiot. He's absolutely clueless.
0: Yep.
1: As how the world runs.
0: Yep. He absolutely is.
1: You people in Maine, if it's true that he's actually up by 9 points, I shake my head. I don't know what to do. You're just saying to hell with our state. Let's just send it right to hell.
0: Yeah, why not?
1: A commie Nazi.
0: Yeah.
1: And I read the other day, well, people are interested that, you know, in the backstory and they know about the tattoo. The tattoo isn't important except that it's a Nazi tattoo. Well,
0: it's like the liberal activist media is approaching it like one of the old Barbara Walters sit-down interviews.
1: Yeah.
0: Tell me about your tattoo. Tell me about the pain you went through while receiving the tattoo, while getting the tattoo.
1: So when you got angry, you decided to get a tattoo that was pro-concentration camp where millions of Jews died.
0: Right, right.
1: So, I mean, is there something that we need to understand here that we fail to understand?
0: It's like Jiminy Glick, you know, Martin Short, asking Mel Brooks, what's your beef with the Nazis?
1: Yeah, that was great.
0: Silly, over-the-top silly. This whole thing is just absolutely stupid.
1: Now, I couldn't watch him do that all the time.
0: Yeah.
1: But I was a fan of those interviews.
0: Oh, my gosh. Funny.
1: We are Red Eye Radio.
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14: How far would you be willing to travel to help a friend in need? The greatest courage is often found in reluctant heroes. New York, 1940. American Olympic bobsledder Billy Fisk is prompted to help his allies across the pond as the German Luftwaffe looms over England. However, since the U.S. was still neutral at this point of the Second World War, Fisk was forced to lie about his nationality in order to enlist in the Royal Air Force. Surprisingly, though he had never flown before, Fisk proved to be a natural fighter pilot and participated in his first sorties less than a week after training. His aviation career, though, would be short-lived, as on August 16th, Fisk's fuel tank was shot by an enemy dive bomber over the English Channel. However, instead of bailing out of his plane, which was desperately needed to help in the war effort, Fisk skillfully glided it back to his airfield. Tragically, though his plane would be repaired, Fisk would succumb to his injuries the following day, earning him the distinction of being the first American citizen fighter pilot to be killed in action during World War II. And though he confessed his reasons for serving to be unheroic, the inscription on his memorial plaque would go on to read, "An American citizen who died, that England might live."
13: 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All the time. On the air. On the stream. 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
2: Chris DeMeo still awaiting word from President Trump on his agreement on a peace deal with Iran that could end the war.
3: The White House says that he met with top aides for about 2 hours in the Situation Room discussing the latest of this potential deal. The president underscoring his demand that Iran can never possess a nuclear weapon.
2: Fox's Alex Hogan. Two remaining missing victims are found after this week's implosion of a paper mill plant in Washington state.
4: As of this afternoon, our office has recovered and identified all 9 missing individuals, along with one that was transported to St. John's Medical Center.
2: Cowlitz County Coroner Dana Tucker, still no word on what caused the blast. 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

0: and I'm Gary McNamara. Yeah, so it was an interesting day yesterday, just seeing how everybody was, analyzing it. And, you know, again, my point is simply, I want the Democrats to lose. That's all.
1: Yeah.
0: You know?
1: Yeah.
0: I really, right. You know, at this point, because of how radical they are, I'm not really that concerned of who the Republican candidate is, unless you have a Plattner in there, which we don't. There is no Plattner on the Republican side.
1: Yeah, right.
0: You don't have a commie Nazi.
1: Yeah.
0: So what I care about is whoever can win. And, can Paxton win? Yeah. You already see that yesterday in the CBS News interview that, I'll have to find the audio. Tallarico's already backing off from the positions. By the way, he's lying. Everything that he said, everything that he said back in 2021, he believes.
1: He meant it.
0: Yes.
1: And he means it now. Yeah.
2: Top of the Hour News is brought to you by Howe's Products. 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
12: The temperature is lowered. I'm Chris DeMeo, Fox News. Anti-ICE protesters are continuing outside of the Delaney Hall detention facility in Newark, New Jersey, but demonstrations have eased a bit. Fox's Steve Harrigan is there and says things have changed when state police started getting involved.
13: The police are being engaged, they're being called to, but there's not the threats or the real serious agitation that happens whenever an ICE agent appears. So a slight shift in tone. It was Newark police out in front last night as well, and there was violence overnight. The police marched first with ballistic shields. They were followed by officers on horseback. They had to release chemical irritants, tear gas, and flashbang grenades in order to clear the street. It took about half an hour, 45 minutes of really a back and forth combat.
12: And New Jersey Governor Mikey Sherrill ordered state police to start taking over security. There were six arrests on Friday night. President Trump's still considering a peace deal between the U.S. and Iran to extend the ceasefire.
14: I'm in no hurry. I'd like to say I'm in a hurry because, you know, gasoline prices are going to come tumbling down. But if you're going to be in a hurry, you're not going to make a good deal. And slowly but surely, we're getting, I think, what we want. And if we don't get what we want, we're going to end it a different way.
12: The president on Fox's My View with Lara Trump.
15: Much of the world still waiting to see if President Trump will accept a tentative agreement to end the U.S. war with Iran. Mr. Trump was briefed on the latest proposal in the Situation Room. Now, the deal would reportedly reopen the Strait of Hormuz and ease U.S. restrictions on Iranian ports and frozen assets. It would also give negotiators 60 days to iron out a longer-term agreement on Iran's nuclear program and enriched uranium stockpile. Defense Secretary Pete Hegseth says the U.S. is ready to resume military action if needed.
12: Fox's Jackie Ibanez. 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
16: 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It's coming. And when we're talking about the humidity you can feel, afternoons where stepping outside can feel like opening up the oven door, and the nights where the air just sometimes, especially in the Mid-South, where it just sits on you. So today's opening topic is one that just about every homeowner can use right now. And I'm talking about seven smart, practical ways to keep your home cooler during the warmer months without losing your mind or your wallet. Now, whether you're here in the Bluff City or you're down Orange Beach, Gulf Shores, Fort Morgan, any place like that along the coast, these tips are going to help you stay comfortable and maybe even save you a little money. And who doesn't love that? So let's, and these are in no particular order. Let's start with our first tip, and that is upgrading your ceiling fan game. How many times have we been bailed out by a ceiling fan when the heat has gone out or it's just been too much? Well, ceiling fans are a powerful friend, are they not? And I know what you're thinking, Tim, I've already got ceiling fans. Just about everybody does. Yeah, but are they working the right way? In the summertime, your ceiling fans should be spinning counterclockwise. Why? Well, that pushes the cool air down and creates that wind chill effect that makes the room feel cooler, even if your thermostat hasn't nudged an inch. And if you're near the coast, well, salt air and humidity can wear those fans down quicker, get in the gear. So upgrading to efficient, high output fans can make a big difference. And remember, fans don't cool rooms, they cool people. So turn them off when you leave the room and save a little extra on that power bill. Sometimes it's the warm air that is blowing in during the summertime, and sometimes it's direct sunlight, and sunlight's gorgeous. But in July, it's also heat, and a lot of it. So one of the easiest ways to cool your home is to control what's coming through your windows. And some simple, typically cost-effective ways are blackout curtains, thermal drapes, solar shades, especially if you like to nap during the daytime. Those blackout curtains, they are the bee's knees. And especially on those west-facing windows, because those are the ones that can really heat up your house in the mid to late afternoon. And along the Gulf Coast, hey, if you're blessed to have big, beautiful windows, that's wonderful. They're amazing for the view, but they can also turn your living room into a greenhouse. So giving yourself control over that sunlight can certainly be a game changer. We're talking about some tips to help battle the heat that is to come here in the warmer months of 2026 here on Buy, Sell, or Stay. You can add shade on the inside, but what about adding some shade on the outside? Because one of the best ways to cool your home is to stop the heat before it even gets inside. And we're talking about shade strategies, planting trees strategically. And you'll want to talk to a lawn and garden expert about that to make sure that you plant them far enough away from the house that the roots don't become a problem, but close enough to enjoy that shade. Adding pergolas, installing awnings, even large outdoor umbrellas over patios and windows can give you a bit of a break, because especially in Memphis, that shade can knock down the surface temperature really fast. And down on the Alabama coast, shade plus a breeze, that's what we call the sweet spot. Now, you're creating a cooler envelope around your home, which means your air conditioner doesn't have to fight nearly as hard to keep you cool. Hopefully you've got it made in the shade, but also not a bad idea to let your home breathe. This is something that a lot of folks overlook. Airflow. There are times, especially in the early morning or the late evenings, where it's actually cooler outside than inside. You should 100% take advantage of that. Open windows on opposite sides of the house. Create a cross breeze. Even using a simple box fan that you can get at the dollar store can pull cooler air in. And this works great in the mornings. And down on the coast, that Gulf breeze, if you time it right, it's better than anything that your HVAC system can do. When Mother Nature can take care of it, you're saving money. Now, of course, shut everything back up before the heat of the day sets in. It's all about timing. It's all about being strategic. We're talking about 7 ways that you can keep cool as these summer temperatures are getting ready to roar in the Mid-South and along the Alabama Gulf Coast. Tip number 5, and again, these are in no particular order. Be smart with your heat sources. Let's talk about the heat you don't even realize you're creating inside your home, because the appliances, they matter. Ovens, dryers, not just the hair dryers, but laundry dryers, even incandescent light bulbs all generate heat. So during the warmer months, if you can, hey, it's not a bad idea to grill outside instead of using the oven. Run the dishwasher and the laundry when? Run it at night if you can, especially if it's not going to bother you with your sleep pattern. And switch to LED lighting, which runs a lot cooler. And here's the bonus. Those changes don't just keep your house cooler, they're going to lower your energy bills as well. And that's what we're aiming for here, to keep you cooler and also keep you from getting hotter when you look at your utility bill at the beginning of each month. We want you to be in your happy zone. Well, let's talk about another type of zone. Let's talk about cool zones in your home. This one's a little bit of a mindset shift, but it definitely works. Instead of trying to keep the entire house cool all the time, create designated cool zones. Maybe it's the living room, the main bedroom, a downstairs area where heat doesn't rise as much. Use portable fans, window units if needed, and smart thermostat zoning. Those things really do work, and they do make a difference. And if you've ever spent a summer down on the Gulf Coast, you already know this trick. You don't cool the whole beach house. You just cool where you are, and then you got no problems, man. Same idea goes here. Wherever you are, if you get in the cool zone, you can't go wrong in those summer months. And of course, maybe this is the most obvious one. In fact, this is probably the first thing people will do in anticipation of hot weather, and that is tune up your HVAC system. Well, let me qualify that. It's oftentimes the first thing people think of, but not everybody actually does it. And this is one that you shouldn't skip. Every year, you need to be aware of this. Let's talk about this biggie. It's your HVAC system. If it is not running efficiently, you're already fighting a losing battle. So make sure that you change your filters regularly, know which size, know which grade of filter that you need. 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
28: What's the boldest idea you've ever had? Sometimes, all it takes to bring people together is a single dream. Canada, 1977. teenage athlete Terry Fox is diagnosed with a form of cancer that necessitated the amputation of his right leg. Nevertheless, Fox was grateful for the care he was given and sought to raise awareness about the importance of cancer research. And so, he proposed a bold idea: a solo run across the country, during which he sought

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3: Caleb's wife also took to Instagram, admitting the past few months have been, quote, disorienting. That's Fox Rocks on Fox News.
4: Buy Seller Stay is back. Thanks for joining us today. And fresh off of another great edition that you can get out of the blue box or at DeSotoTimes.com, we welcome our friend from the DeSoto Times Tribune, Mark Randall, in the house today. How you doing, Mark?
5: I'm doing great. How are you?
4: I'm fantastic. Great to have you in once again. And you always have some terrific things for us. Sometimes it's really, really good news. Sometimes maybe it's not so good news, but you've always got what's happening in DeSoto County. We appreciate that. And it seems like starting off, you're in the zone, I guess we could say.
5: Hey, yeah, that's a good way to phrase it. Now, I'm not sure that a truck stop or another convenience store would necessarily stop somebody from buying and may make you sell in DeSoto County. I'm not sure it's going to necessarily stop you from buying. But yeah, convenience stores, truck stops, kind of a dirty word in DeSoto County.
4: Why is that, by the way?
5: Well, because it seems in some cases, Tim, that there is a convenience store on every single corner with a vape shop and a liquor store, and it drives people crazy. Okay. Can't we do better? They do generate traffic, you know, they add traffic, so people get kind of tired of seeing them. But on the other hand, they are there for a reason. They are convenient, you know, they bring more gas to underserved area, you know, a chance to fill up your car in an underserved area, chance to pick up, you know, a soda or whatever. And you know, with the case of a truck stop, travelers can have a good clean place to stop.
4: But not everybody loves them.
5: But not everybody loves them. And speaking of loves, yeah. So this week there was a hearing with before the DeSoto County Planning Commission for a Love's truck stop. This one is proposed along I-269 and the Lauder Road interchange. So again, on an interstate. They were approved 5 years ago for a sort of Love's. They couldn't do Love's because the condition at the time was no showers, no overnight parking. Well, of course, that's a big part of Love's because Love's is a truck stop and, you know, the guys get out and they have showers. And there were some security concerns as well. So this time with this one, and of course, it still has to be approved by, still has to go before the Board of Supervisors. But with this one, they're going to add a little bit more of a security component. I've been told that there's going to be possibly a DeSoto County Sheriff's substation there. So that kind of takes away, you know, the worries about security because, yeah, you had truck stops kind of have a bad reputation. You know, there's some seedy elements there. But again, if they're kind of good to have and they're necessary, especially along, you know, these interstates. And of course, DeSoto County is growing so fast, they probably need one. So we'll see how that one goes. And then convenience stores. This one is going to be proposed at I-269 and Highway 305. Well, again, based on social media.
4: And that's Olive Branch. That's close. Or in Olive Branch, right?
5: Lewisburg,
4: okay.
5: Lewisburg,
4: okay.
5: I believe. And again, with something like this, there's been a lot of social media chatter. Oh, you got to show up. You know, we can't have this, you know, safety and quality of life and traffic. So again, you have those concerns. Do we need another convenience store? Not in my backyard. You know, I like the rural feel. Too much traffic already. Yeah, the road's going to need to be widened. So those are big concerns. And, you know, like I said, DeSoto County is growing fast. So,
4: these are two separate entities. I guess that means when all is said and done that one or both or neither might end up getting approved.
5: Yeah, and again, it's just a sign of the times for growth. You're in a growing area. These are service sector. The argument from the developers is, you know, yeah, no, we actually do need them where we're proposing them because they're an underserved area. And, you know, when you grow like this, you have interstates, you're going to attract this kind of traffic. You're going to attract these types of uses, and they're not all bad. So it's a balance. You don't want too many of them, but they're good to have also.
4: Our pal Mark Randall with the DeSoto Times Tribune joining us and talking about possible future developments. But let's turn back the clock to the past as there's one structure

0: pastor in DeSoto County that's getting a long look and maybe transitioning away from what it had been for so long.
1: Yeah, you know, Tim, progress in a growing area doesn't necessarily mean you have to tear everything down. You know, a lot of communities, their downtowns are unique because of the old buildings, and you know, yeah, your growth is good, and you get new places like Silo Square and things like that. But it doesn't mean you have to tear everything down and pave it over with a parking lot or a Scooter's Coffee or something like that. So in Olive Branch right now, they have a historic church. It's the Maples Memorial Methodist Church. It was the very first Methodist Church in Olive Branch. It's about 140 years old. The congregation has since moved on. They've built a new church. They built a new church complex. The city's used it for everything from city hall to police headquarters, and now it has, I believe, it has some of the fire department administration in there as well. But when you have a 140-year-old building, naturally it's old, it's falling apart. But it has, by the same token, you know, the beautiful wooden pews, you know, the beautiful stained glass, nice columns outdoors. The cost to bring it up to modern compliance, you know, ADA compliance, about $7 million.
0: And of course,
1: Olive Branch doesn't have $7 million to throw into one building. They've tried to get help from the state. For the last 4 years, the state hasn't given them any money for it. So nobody wants to see it torn down. But at the same time, the likelihood is it's never going to be able to, you know, become what it was in its glory days. So they've hired an architect to come in and kind of look and see, find out, you know, what it would cost if we have to tear it down. What can we do with it? Like I said, it's very historic, a lot of sentimental attachment there. So one of the proposed ideas is that if they do have to tear it down, they want to save as much of the historic features as they can. So that would be the bricks, that would be the columns, and you know, probably the stained glass or whatever. Reincorporate it into a new use. They're thinking maybe like a covered pavilion, but then turn it into a community park.
0: Okay.
1: I think it's a win-win situation. If they do have to tear it down, you'll have some of the old, they'll preserve that history with a nice new park. So again, Tim, that all gets back to quality of life. You know, a nice new park, people love parks, and it preserves the history at the same time, and you don't have a parking lot and another, you know, Mick whatever.
0: Yeah, okay. No, that sounds like that there's an attempt to repurpose, which in the long run will also be fiscally smart as well. Yeah, I could see where $7 million for any one building would be a big ask for most cities, and plus is there political will. So it sounds like some smart decisions being made there. Mark Randall, it's a smart decision when you pick up the DeSoto Times Tribune and read what he has, DeSotoTimes.com, and also the big blue boxes. We've talked a little bit about some future developments and also obviously the history behind this Methodist church, where it sounds like there's going to be some great repurposing. There's some growth. We can't not talk about the growth every time we talk with Mark Randall when it comes to DeSoto County. So what have you got? I'm sure you have just a list on standby of new developments and new businesses coming to DeSoto County. I assume today is no exception.
1: Yeah, and you know, when you're growing, that means you're attracting a lot of businesses, and great thing about that too is that means a lot of new restaurants pop up or you know, improvements to existing ones. So again, quality of life issues. You like to have different, you like to have food options available, different food options, unique food options available. So Hernando is going to be getting a dirty soda shop. Now, I didn't know what a dirty soda shop was, but this one's going to be called Sweet Sips Dirty Soda Shop.
0: And apparently all the kids know about this.
1: Yeah, it's going to be on Mackingvale Road across from the Domino's. Well, I learned that apparently dirty soda is kind of like a flavored soda, but it was created out in Utah by the Mormons, because, you know, the Mormon church has a prohibition of, you know, putting caffeine and, you know, bad substances into your body, but apparently it's caught on. So this will be a unique addition to Hernando as well. I can see myself going, I'm a big soda drinker, so I can see myself going to check it out. But again, another nice, unique, amenity coming there. But the cool part too is it's not just going to be a soda shop. It's going to be a place to hang out. They're trying to build, you know, coffee shops. You try to build a community with a coffee shop. You come in, you spend time, you linger, you know, you meet friends, you meet new friends in there. This is going to have that same kind of vibe as well. So yeah, dirty soda. I learned something new all the time.
0: I can't believe that this has caught on as a big trend. I'm, you know, hey, listen, hey, good on whomever has run with this. But I always thought that peanuts in Coke or, you know, in soft drinks would catch on, you know, big time. But in there, it just seems like it's an acquired taste. So maybe on to the next one.
1: Yeah. Well, just like the acai bowls are very popular too. You know, with the granola that pop. Remember those nutrition shops that pop up too with the powders and the,
0: yes,
1: the drink.
0: Yes.
1: And they're still very popular. So now dirty soda, but
0: okay.
1: And then in Silo Square, there's good news for an existing business there, and it's backed by a very well known person as well. South Haven has the Lucky Dog music room and bar.
0: Okay.
1: So naturally, it's exactly what it is. It's kind of like Lafayette's with an outdoor patio and, you know, reclining raisable garage door so you can listen to music. Well, it opened in 2024 and people have really enjoyed the music, but the kitchen has kind of fallen down. And of course, you know, when you go to listen to music, you want to get, you know, a drink and some appetizers and some foods.
0: Good food makes you stick around longer.
1: Good food makes you stick around longer. Absolutely. And it can bring in people too for lunch and things like that. So they've kind of not had much success with that. Well, a South Haven alderman, John David Wheeler, who is very well known, he's an award-winning pit master. I think he's won Memphis in May before, if I'm not mistaken. He is partners in Memphis Barbecue Company, which I think has some of the best barbecue in this area. Hands, people always say, you know, oh, Rendezvous and, you know, Corky's and all those other places. I always go to Memphis Barbecue Company.
0: Maybe its biggest sin is that it came along later than the others, because I agree with you. I think their barbecue there is terrific.
1: Yeah, plus it's Horn Lake too, so not many people go and say, well, let's go to Horn Lake today. Let's go to Horn Lake today for barbecue.
0: There's another undeserved strike.
1: Those of us with discerning barbecue taste, we know the difference. Yeah. Well, anyway, he, among his other ventures, he is now a partner in Lucky Dog. It's owned by Jim Lasapio. I know your audience knows Mr. Lasapio from Rum Boogie Cafe. And he has Mesquite Chop House as well. So they've been partners in a butcher shop in Silo as well. So Jim Lasapio said, hey, you know, do you want to come in on this and help me out? So for the last 3 months, secretly, John David Wheeler's been up there and he's been tinkering with the menu.
0: Wow.
1: And he thinks he's found the winning combination enough to put his name out there with
0: it. A lot of good things, significant folks making significant investments. If you want to invest significantly in growing your knowledge of North Mississippi, DeSoto Times Tribune, the big blue boxes, and at DeSotoTimes.com. And just like that, we're out of time. We're out of time, Mark, man. I appreciate you for hanging out with us today and catch you really, really soon.
1: All right. Thanks for having me anytime.
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3: And we know you'll be eager to find out, did Tim pitch a no-hitter in Millington? And I'll let you know how the sidewalk saga turned out. Did I decide to DIY it? I'll give you all the details. And Monday, we're looking forward to hearing how your weekend went. 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
5: News. News. I'm Deborah Valentine. President Trump speaking from the White House Saturday evening as he considers Iran's latest peace proposal.
6: I'm in no hurry. I'd like to say I'm in a hurry because, you know, gasoline prices are going to come tumbling down. But if you're going to be in a hurry, you're not going to make a good deal. And slowly but surely, we're getting, I think, what we want. And if we don't get what we want, we're going to end it a different way.
5: Reuters reporting that state media in Iran says Iran's Revolutionary Guard Navy claims 28 vessels passed through the Strait of Hormuz in the past 24 hours, despite the U.S. military blockade. There's been no response from U.S. officials about the claim. Ukraine's military says it hit Russia's Saratov oil refinery overnight as fighting between Ukraine and Russia continues. The extent of the damage and potential injuries has...
7: Memphis, summer is here, and Lenny's has you covered. From delicious hand-sliced deli sandwiches to the best Philly cheesesteak in the Mid-South, your hometown Lenny's is the spot for flavor all season long. 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
8: What risks would you be willing to take to tell a compelling story? Little did one woman know that her answer to this question would forever transform the shape of journalism. New York, 1887. 23-year-old journalist Nellie Bly is tasked with a harrowing assignment to investigate the living conditions of a mental institute on an island in the East River. To do so, Bly heroically posed as a patient in order to experience and report on such matters firsthand, which would lead to the publication of an exposé that prompted governments to push for greater reforms in funding for mental health care. However, Bly would continue to challenge her boundaries as a journalist, as just 2 years later, she would embark on an ambitious solo trip around the world in order to beat the fictional record in Jules Verne's novel Around the World in 80 Days, which she would inevitably complete in just 72 days, further cementing her status as a female pioneer in the male-dominated field. Nellie Bly would go on to become the first female combat journalist during World War I, before tragically passing away from pneumonia at the age of 57 in 1922. And yet, she is forever remembered as a foundress of investigative journalism, whose impact continues to inspire the countless women who follow in her footsteps.
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8: How would you feel if you broke a world record without others noticing? This was a discouraging truth one pioneer would learn to overcome. August 1911. Journalist and aviator Harriet Quimby endeavors to become the first woman in the U.S. to earn her pilot's license after falling in love with this novel invention. Upon completing her certification, she began to participate in exhibitions, earning the acclaim of others who were drawn by her pageantry. However, she set her sights across the pond to attempt a grander feat, to cross the English Channel in her signature monoplane. The following year, Quimby arrived in Dover to begin her fog-covered flight, armed with only a compass to guide her. At last, on April 16th, 1912, Harriet Quimby reached the shores of France in less than an hour, becoming the first woman to cross the English Channel by plane. Her historic feat, however, would be largely forgotten, as the RMS Titanic had sunk the day prior. Nevertheless, Quimby continued her career until tragically passing away 3 months later in an aviation accident over Boston Harbor, history is often slow to validate success. How might we persevere in our own endeavors, no matter how soon or later we'll be acclaimed?
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9: First movie where I go like, wow, that is incredible wire work. And I'm like, oh, there's no wires. I'm like, wow.
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0: Welcome back to Buy, Sell, or Stay. And for the next few moments, it may seem like we're talking about a topic that has no place in this show, particularly for this time of year. But because of some extraordinary circumstances, this actually fits in pretty well. Coming up June 8th, for many people that are listening to this program, and you can check with your individual state, but I know Tennessee falls in this, June 8th is the federal tax filing deadline for tax year 2025. Normally it's April 15th, but because of winter storms, all of Tennessee got a break until June the 8th. So it may seem like it's out of place, but this year, some extraordinary circumstances have us talking about something that could be important to homeowners, and those are the potential tax breaks that come with home ownership. So before we go any further, though, let me offer a very important reminder. I am not a financial advisor, and I am not a tax professional. Everybody's financial picture is a little different. The pieces fit together in unique and personal ways, just like real estate does. So I always encourage you, I strongly encourage you, to speak with a qualified professional when you're making decisions about your money, your taxes, or anything that could impact your long-term financial health. All right, now that we've gotten that out of the way, let's take a nice deep breath. Settle into the moment and talk about the ways owning a home can play a real meaningful role when tax season rolls around each year. And home ownership is so many things. It's shelter, security, a place to unwind, but it's also a cornerstone of financial responsibility and stability for millions of people. When you own a home, you're not just living in a building. You're participating in a structure that affects your finances month after month, year after year, including times when you're filing your federal income taxes. And while renting certainly has its advantages in the right situations, homeowners have access to several tax benefits that renters simply do not have. And these benefits don't guarantee ownership. Home ownership is right for everybody, but they can tilt the scale for some people. There are three major tax-related advantages most homeowners should at least be aware of. There's the mortgage interest deduction, the property tax deduction, and the capital gains exclusion if and when you eventually sell your home. Now, depending on your home state, there may also be state-level deductions or credits that are available, though right here in Tennessee, with no state income tax on wages, that picture looks a little bit different. But federally, hey, those benefits are very real and they can make a noticeable difference. So let's take a little extra time with the first one because this is huge. It's the mortgage interest deduction. If you choose to itemize your deductions instead of taking the standard deduction, you may be able to deduct the amount of interest you've paid on your mortgage over the past year. And here's why this matters. When you're early in your loan, especially the first several years, been there, done that, got the stubs to prove it, the majority of your monthly payment goes toward interest. That means the potential deduction can be substantial, particularly for newer homeowners or those with larger mortgages. Here's the catch, though. Itemizing isn't necessarily for everybody. The standard deduction today is relatively high, and depending on your situation, it might be the more advantageous option. But for many homeowners, especially those with above average mortgage interest payments, itemizing can lower your taxable income in a meaningful way. Lower taxable income often leads to lower taxes, which can mean more money remaining in your pocket at the end of the year. I'll say it again. This is where a tax professional earns their keep. They can take a quick look at your paperwork and let you know whether itemizing makes sense or if the standard deduction serves you better. Let's move on to another area where homeowners can benefit, and that's property taxes. if you itemize deductions on your federal return, you may be able to deduct the property taxes you pay each year. Now, this falls under what's known as the SALT deduction. SALT meaning, S-A-L-T, state and local taxes. There is a cap on SALT deductions, currently $10,000. That cap includes not only property taxes, but also things like state income taxes, if your state has them. For folks in the higher tax states, that cap can feel really restrictive. But for many homeowners, especially in the low to moderate tax areas, the deduction still provides real value. And let's be honest, no one gets excited about paying property taxes, but they support schools, fire services, road improvements, parks, and other resources that communities, they keep them functioning. And to be able to deduct some, or in some cases, most of those taxes, it is at least a small nod of appreciation come tax season. Now let's take a look at the long game. The day you may eventually sell your home. Real estate has a history of growing in value over time. Not always, but often. And when you sell your home for more than you paid, that profit is called a capital gain. But here's where being a homeowner really pays off. If you've lived in your home for at least two of the last 5 years, you may exclude up to $250,000 in profit if you're single, up to $500,000 in profit if you're married filing jointly. This exclusion can dramatically reduce or completely eliminate the taxes you'd owe on the gain. And this isn't some tiny loophole or rare exception. It's actually one of the most widely used tax benefits available to everyday homeowners. Few opportunities in life allow you to earn money, keep that money, and not have to pay taxes on that money. But this is one of them. And of course, circumstances vary. So once again, the help of a tax professional ensures you've met the occupancy requirements and other qualifications. For some of you out there, you're wondering, well, what about state taxes? Well, state taxation varies quite a bit, much like our 50 states. Here in Tennessee, where we're blessed not to have a state income tax on wages, you won't find mortgage interest or property tax deductions playing a role on a state return because there isn't one tied to earned income. Different story elsewhere, though. If you're listening from another state, especially on the News Talk 989 app, and we appreciate every one of you that's listening out in Radio Land, maybe you're a transplant. Maybe you catch the show online from another state like California, New York, Minnesota. Several others offer additional incentives, deductions, or credits that are associated with owning a home. It's all part of why getting localized advice matters. State tax rules move around more often than people realize. So it is always a great idea to get some local expert advice on important financial matters. So before we put a lid on this segment, let's take a moment to recap what we covered, because this is one of those topics where the details really do matter. We talked about the mortgage interest deduction and how itemizing may help you lower your taxable income, especially in those early years when the interest makes up most of the payment. Secondly, we looked at property tax deductions and how even with the $10,000 SALT cap, many homeowners still see meaningful yearly savings. And third, we explored the capital gains exclusion, one of the biggest benefits of home ownership, allowing many sellers to keep a large portion of their profit tax-free when they meet the residency requirements. All of these play a role in the bigger financial picture of deciding whether to buy, sell, or stay. And remember, I'm not a financial advisor or a tax professional, so it's always wise to talk with someone who specializes in those areas to understand how those rules apply to your unique situation. Now, if you are thinking about your next move or simply want a clearer sense of what your options look like in today's market, I'd be honored to help guide you through that journey. I'm Tim Van Horn, realtor, and you can call or text me anytime at 901-262-5000 or visit timvanhorn.com to explore homes, resources, and tools to make your next step easier. 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
8: Would you willingly risk death for the good of your countrymen? This was the overwhelming patriotism one man heroically possessed. Poland, 1940. Underground resistance leader Witold Pilecki was given a selfless mission to infiltrate and report on the conditions his compatriots faced while imprisoned in the infamous death camp, Auschwitz. To do so, Pilecki willingly allowed himself to be arrested by the Nazis during a street roundup in Warsaw. Once inside, Pilecki not only established an underground resistance within the camp, but also assisted in escapes, even giving up his own early escape plans for an inmate in greater danger. Eventually, though, Pilecki made a 100-kilometer escape journey on foot in 1943, after which he prepared an exhaustive report for Allied forces, which was tragically ignored and regarded as too horrifying to be true. Furthermore, even after the Nazi occupation, Pilecki faced further imprisonment by the Polish communist regime, who would unjustly execute him after a sham trial in 1948. However, Witold Pilecki would gain the recognition he deserved when his true story was released after the fall of communism, earning him the acclaim of his fellow countrymen, who forever remember him as a symbol of selfless patriotism.
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0: Welcome back to Buy, Sell, or Stay. And here we go. It's the last call, the last segment. One more thing we're going to do before we call it a day. And today we're dialing in to this one very specifically because June is almost here. And that means Father's Day is creeping up pretty quickly. And it's always a great idea to get those gift-giving ideas out there and get her done. We're talking about gifts for the DIY dad. Of course, just a few weeks ago, we did gifts for the DIY mom. So, of course, we're going to do something for dear old dad. Now, you already know who I'm talking about. This is the guy that probably owns more tools than your local hardware store, or maybe has, quote, just one quick project that has somehow now taken half the year, or just will never call a professional because he can do it himself. That's who we're talking about. And whether he finishes it or not, well, that's not the point. The point is, he got the project started. So today, we honor Dad with some great gift ideas, and let's jump right into it. No messing about. We're talking about Drill Baby Drill. I'm talking about an impact driver, lithium batteries, charger, the works. And let me tell you something about DIY dads. They don't just like tools. I know this. They love tools in a way that doesn't make sense to normal people all the time. This isn't just equipment. This is identity. He doesn't say, I have a drill. I have a such and such brand drill, brushless, 20 volts, 40 volts, whatever, with the extended runtime batteries. Now, you didn't ask for all that info. That's maybe TMI. But you're going to get the full TED Talk on that anyway. And here's the great part. If you get him a drill, even if he's already got one, go ahead and buy it. Don't worry about it, because you know what? Now he's got two drills, because now it's this one stays in the garage. This one's for quick jobs, or hey, this one's my backup. All of a sudden, he's got an extra drill in the bullpen. Life's really good when you got backup tools. No doubt about it. I think that's a great start to our list. For the outdoors, now, something that he builds, stone or metal or whatever material, something that is a backyard piece that has that centerpiece laid-back vibe to it. And I'm talking about an outdoor fire pit kit, because if this is your dad, well, you just gave him not only a project, but also a conversation piece to brag about, and also something to stand around just hanging out around it and just saying, yeah, I built that. That right there, that's a Father's Day trifecta. But if your dad's not really an outside guy, well, maybe you've just created a future I'll get to it situation. And that's not bad. You know, however, just know the box might sit in the garage for a bit or maybe move to the side of the house and then somehow become part of the landscape. But just know, if your dad is not the outdoorsy type, maybe defer on this one. But if he's an outdoor type of guy, by all means, go crazy with it. Then, of course, if you're really wanting to go big, and speaking of go crazy, go big or go home with this. And we're talking about the gigantic toolkit. I'm talking about the one with 100, 200, maybe 300 pieces with the big plastic case, and it opens up and it looks like something out of a paramedic show or something that's a movie prop. Now, this is the classic trap gift, because it looks impressive and you open it and there's tools everywhere and you feel like you just bought him a lifetime supply. But here's the little bit of warning I do want to give you with this one. Because DIY dads can be picky. They don't necessarily want more tools. They want the right tool. And that massive kit, he might open it, look at it, and say, well, you know what he's going to say? Not too shabby. And then immediately go grab his old hammer, his favorite screwdriver, or that one wrench that he has had since, well, high school. Well, that case might collect dust faster than a treadmill in January or February. It might be a great idea if he's about to undertake a big project and is short of several tools. But just know, a lot of those tools might be different sized items that he was never going to use in the first place. So approach with caution. Now, this is something we suggested for moms. I think this is a pretty good one for dad, too. A raised garden bed kit, I think, is a great dad DIY gift for Father's Day. An outdoor box planter, and it can be small. Just add some herbs, vegetables, you know, anything like that. And then, you know, your dad then becomes part builder, part farmer, part scientist. And it gives him something to do with his hands and something to think about and something to not just measure when it comes to a tape measure, but how much water, which plants, how much sun, adjust the angle. Yeah, it gives him a project, gives him a purpose, and it gives him something to talk about. We go back to the, oh, hey, look, I built that. Look, I grew those. Yeah. Nothing says pride like homegrown vegetables, homegrown fruits out there. Absolutely. So even if the tomatoes are tiny, or if only two out of about 50 survive, you know what? He's still proud of them. And I think that this one slides under the radar, but is definitely something to consider for the DIY dad. Father's Day comes up June 21st this year. So before we get to that date, thought we would go over some great ideas that would be terrific gifts for the DIY dad. And we've gone through four. I got four more for you before we roll out of here for the day. A smart outdoor lighting system, I think, would make a terrific gift for a lot of dads out there. App controlled lights that have colors, timers, moods. Now, this one may depend entirely on your dad's personality. If he likes gadgets, then yeah, he's gonna not just like this. He's gonna love this, because now he'll be out there at night, hey, I'm syncing the lights and having different colors, maybe for the football game or for the baseball game. And, you know, perhaps he's going to sync them up to music. Who knows? But he'll lose his mind in a good way over that. Now, if your dad's old school and just likes flipping the switch, maybe he could take them or leave them. But if you have a dad that likes a little bit of fun, maybe has a favorite school, favorite team, and you can maybe mix things up with a smart lighting system, maybe this is, after all, the way to go. But if your dad's not quite like that, maybe you look elsewhere on this list. Workbenches, shelves, garage storage, something hands-on and useful. A DIY furniture kit is a strong idea, because DIY dads love projects that stick around, and anyone can build something random. But to build something that can be used every day, now we're talking about maybe a legacy or something to pass down. Now, every time he puts something on that shelf, yep, I built that shelf. Every time he uses the workbench, yep, built this myself. And believe me, guys do have this dialogue. I have this dialogue. I know other folks have this dialogue too. When you build something, there's just a little bit of extra pride in knowing that you did that and you did it successfully. And it doesn't matter if you bought it in a box with 47 steps with confusing instructions. Even if you simply assemble it, hey, that's still putting it together, right? And there is some pride in that. A DIY furniture kit, not a bad idea. We find more and more uses with our seventh item, and that is a pressure washer. And let's talk about this for a moment, because it's not just a tool. For some people, it's actually some therapy. Have you ever really watched somebody using a pressure washer? It's like they've totally zoned out. I get this way too. The sidewalk, the driveway, fences, you can transform them with some high pressure water and a little bit of time. You give dad this gift, then all of a sudden everything becomes air fingers quote dirty. He's like, you know, hey, side of the house could use a wash. The mailbox, yeah, that too. The house, yeah, probably need to do the front as well. The fence, oh, absolutely. Why does he do it, you ask? Because he can. This will get use in the warm weather months. Trust me on this. If you have no idea of what to get, pressure washer for a dad that's a homeowner and a DIY guy, that is a safe play. And then, of course, last but not least, not a bad idea to do the I'll help you all day vouchers, or hey, you got a project, give me a shout voucher. And this might be the best gift you could give, and that is your time. Could be the best gift, but then on the other hand, if you're not too handy or helpful, well, could turn out to be a little bit of a disaster. But if you show up and if you work and you're engaged, dad will love it. But if you hit back with, maybe not today, I'm tired, or hey, I'll be back, or you start ghosting halfway through the project, now we're talking about a high-risk, high-reward situation, and you want to avoid those. That's a list of eight. Maybe you have some, too, that might be a great idea. 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
5: No agreement yet. I'm Deborah Valentine, Fox News. No decision yet from President Trump on the latest peace proposal from Iran following top-level meetings at the White House. More from Fox's Alex Hogan.
19: The White House says that he met with top aides for about 2 hours in the Situation Room discussing the latest of this potential deal. The president underscoring his demand that Iran can never possess a nuclear weapon. Iran laying out its demands, with the Parliament National Security Leader saying this week. Iran wants, quote, the right to enrich uranium, possession of enriched uranium, authority over the Strait of Hormuz, and the removal of sanctions. Democrats are criticizing the administration, and they argue that this conflict is only strengthening the regime.
5: There's been no comment from the White House as to a report from Reuters that Iran state media is reporting. The Iranian Revolutionary Guard Navy says 28 vessels traveled through the Strait of Hormuz in the past 24 hours, despite the U.S. blockade. The Department of Homeland Security says the Newark ICE facility has been secured following another night of unrest. More from Fox's Jackie Ibanez.
20: Video from earlier shows police deploying tear gas and flashbangs to disperse the large crowds. Several protesters were also seen being taken into custody. The scene has since calmed and the crowds have largely dispersed. A mandatory curfew is now in effect until for about a half mile of Delaney Hall. It runs from 9 p.m. until 6 in the morning. Demonstrations have been growing for about a week or so amid allegations of unsafe and inhumane conditions inside the facility. The state's governor and other Democratic officials also claim they have been denied access while attempting to visit detainees.
5: Newark's Mayor Ross Brock announced that a mandatory curfew would be imposed within a half mile radius of the Delaney Hall ICE detention facility following days of violent protests. Violators face arrest after receiving a warning. 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
3: And we know you'll be eager to find out, did Tim pitch a no-hitter in Millington? And I'll let you know how the sidewalk saga turned out. 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And Monday, we're looking forward to hearing how your weekend went. Let's just hope that you don't end up on Monday's edition of
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21: Whether you're a baby boomer or a millennial, it doesn't seem to matter. A common concern is always money. Welcome to today's program. We've got a great program lined up for you today. Plenty of information and education. And I want to thank you so much for being a loyal listener. And those of you that listen to the podcast, we appreciate you, your comments, your critique, and of always, your questions. We thank you so much for that. Today, as always, Scott Jordan's going to be answering your questions. Got a great question, and we'll get into that in a few minutes. But also today, as you know, you've been talking about this all week, Kurt Zernowski is with us from Social Security and just knows that information. He's going to talk about Social Security and retirement planning, what to be watching for in the future. And he's going to answer a question, a very good question that we've gotten from one of you listeners. Thank you so much for sending us to that. And we get Kurt, get his wisdom and understanding, and just to go into it in a great way. Also, in the second half of the program, we have a special guest because we're going to be doing our hometown blessing. Dr. Larry Lloyd and Kayusi Donald from Economic Opportunities of Memphis. They're going to share some things that you do not want to miss. This is about our city and what's going on positive in our city. But first, We've got Kurt and Scott. Then we're going to start with Kurt. Kurt Saranowski, welcome to the program, sir.
1: Hey, good morning, Jim. Great to be with you again.
21: Absolutely. I always enjoy, of course, we've been promoting the fact that you were going to be on the program. Everybody likes to listen to Kurt and what he's going to tell us about retirement planning today. And let's start with this question, because I think it's one that everybody thinks about. How do you become eligible for retirement benefits? Now, you know, I think that's a question that most people think they know until it hits them and they thought, whoa, I didn't know I had to do this or what. And so it's important. How do we become eligible?
1: Sure. And so, you know, I always like to say one of the great things about the Social Security program is that it has always been viewed as an earned right. It's not a handout. You qualify for Social Security benefits because you have worked in a job covered under the Social Security program, and during your working years have paid FICA tax, Federal Insurance Contributions Act, or Social Security tax on those earnings. And by paying that Social Security payroll tax, you eventually qualify for Social Security retirement benefits. Now, how many or how long do you need to have worked and paid into the system? Well, a bit of a historical note, Jim. Back in the day when the program started, you get coverage and protection by earning what were called Social Security quarters of coverage, meaning if you worked in a job covered under Social Security and had earnings of at least $50 during a calendar quarter of the year, then you would accrue one quarter of coverage, or QC, based on that work. Now, if you think about it, to qualify, and you could qualify for a maximum of four quarters of coverage, four QCs, during any calendar year, because there's four quarters in a year. But to think about it, to get coverage and protection, you need to basically be working throughout the entire year. So in 1978, the law changed, became easier for folks to get coverage and protection under Social Security, and Congress moved away from that calendar-driven system. So people now earn coverage and protection under Social Security by accruing what are called Social Security credits. And credits are earned based not on when you happen to work, but based on the particular dollar amount of earnings that somebody has in a job, again, covered under Social Security, regardless of when they make that money. That first year of credits, 1978, you would get one credit for each $250 in earnings that you had under Social Security, because you could still earn a maximum of four credits during the calendar year. It meant 1978, for example, you had earnings of $1,000 or more, then you accrued your four credits for 1978. Now, the amount of money required to earn a credit has grown over time. 2026, for example, you get one credit this year for each $1,890 in earnings that you have under Social Security. Again, because you can earn a maximum of four credits during the calendar year, means this year you have earnings of $7,560 or more, regardless of when you earn it during the year. You've earned your four credits for calendar year 2026. And the bottom line, Jim, is once you have accumulated 40 quarters of coverage, still count, and or credits, then you are, in the terms of the law, insured for Social Security retirement benefit, which means you will absolutely, positively receive something based on your work record when the time comes. Now, we can always and have talked about what when the time comes means and how much that benefit's going to be. But basically, to get your foot in the door, qualify for some type of retirement benefit, you need to have accumulated 40 Social Security credits and or quarters of coverage during your working lifetime.
21: You know, Kurt, when you talk about that, and everybody goes through that process, and, you know, most everybody that's trying to qualify can qualify, but that might be come up short, and they just have to be very aware of it. But here's a question that we get sometimes. Can spouses, divorce spouses, or widows collect benefits? Now, I'm asking that question now because the question from our listener, Alan, is really kind of almost ties into this, because he's got some questions about how much his wife should be receiving. So can spouses, divorce spouses, and or widows collect benefits from their spouse?
1: Absolutely. Now, here's the thing. Absent 40 credits, someone can't qualify for a Social Security retirement benefit based on his or her own work record. But one of the hallmarks of the program has always been it's a family protection program, And it has allowed spouses and divorced spouses, and eventually widows and widowers, to collect based on the work record of their spouse, ex-spouse, or now deceased spouse, even if they haven't accrued the necessary 40 credits on their own. And for spouses and divorced spouses, meaning both the individual and the worker are still alive, the basic payment rate, 50% of the worker's full retirement age amount. Now, here's the thing. To get that full 50%, the spouse or ex-spouse must begin collecting at his or her full retirement age. They opt to start collecting prior to that, the payment amount's reduced, just as somebody's own retirement benefit is reduced if claimed prior to full retirement age. But divorced spousal benefits, basic rate 50%. But here's the key thing, Jim. Now, passage of time, more and more spouses and divorced spouses have work paid into the Social Security program on their own, so they can collect that 50% or their own, whichever one is higher, but they don't get both at once. So that's the basic calculation. Social Security will always look to see if somebody has accrued those 40 credits, has qualified for something based on their own work record. They get that benefit first, and then if their full retirement age amount is less than 50% of their spouse's or ex-spouse's, they're given some additional money on top of that, bringing them up to that 50%. But here's the thing, if their own benefit exceeds 50%, they collect solely based on their own work record. And for widows and widowers, the news is a little bit better. The payment rate is 100% of the now deceased spouse's benefit still, or the individual's own, one or the other at a time. You never get both at once.
21: Never get both at once. So I understand that. Now, if you just tuned in, I'm talking with Kurt Zarnowski. He is the president and founder of Zarnowski Consulting and always does a great job. Frequent guest of ours about once a quarter because we get so many questions about Social Security, and he does a great job. And here's the thought. You know, I know we talk about divorced spouses. I know you've told us before that they have to be married 10 years before they're eligible for that particular spouse's Social Security. Is that right?
1: Correct. There's a 10-year duration of marriage requirement. For regular spousal benefits, it's just a 1-year duration of marriage requirement. For divorced spousal benefits, person must have been married. They must have been married for at least 10 years. The other thing, though, that's important to qualify for a divorced spousal benefit based on your ex's work record is you cannot be married. Now, your ex can have remarried without impacting your ability to collect on your ex's account. But for you to be able to collect on your ex as a divorced spouse, you cannot be married.
21: I remember reading, this years ago, there was a particular late night host I think at one time had three wives. I don't remember this. Three wives collecting all on his Social Security. Is that possible? I mean, more than one?
1: Oh, absolutely. If each one of those marriages had lasted at least 10 years,
21: that's right,
1: then each of those exes is potentially eligible to collect. But here's the thing. It's going to be a comparison of the individual's own full retirement age amount with 50% of the exes. And if their own exceeds 50% of the exes, they collect solely based on their own work record.
21: Okay.
1: But the other thing to remember with divorced spousal benefits, each person is treated absolutely, totally, completely independent from anyone else on the record. And so having a number of ex-spouses collecting does nothing to reduce the individual's own benefit, nor does it do anything to reduce any benefits that might be paid to the current spouse.
21: Yeah,
1: totally
21: I remember
1: independent entitlement.
21: I remember that during that particular time, and I'm not going to mention a name, but it was a very, very famous late night. We'll stop here. All right. Well, we're talking with Kurt Zarnowski. Now, here's our question that Alan has asked us, and it ties into this retirement thing because I think you may have already answered it. My wife, here's the question. My wife is supposed to receive one half my benefit at retirement. That's kind of a statement, so I think he knows that. She started receiving her benefit at age 62. I understand she receives less now since she started earlier. I'm wondering, can she pay that back and now get the bigger amount, or is she basically penalized for having started at 62?
1: Well, so, and we may have discussed in the show before, anybody who starts to collect Social Security retirement benefits has the ability to undo the decision that they've made by, in the technical term, is withdrawing the application that they had filed with Social Security. Now, for Social Security to grant that withdrawal request, person simply needs to repay any benefits they may have collected. Now, the key thing is Social Security doesn't charge interest. They only repay the principal. But here's the thing. Someone has that ability to withdraw, repay, and then reapply only within 12 months of starting to collect retirement benefits, and they can exercise that within and only once in a lifetime. So in answer to Alan's question, hey, if she's been collecting for less than 12 months, she does have the option of going to Social Security, withdrawing that retirement application, paying back any benefits she may have received, and then waiting until her full retirement age to file. And at that full retirement age, she'll be eligible to receive a benefit equal to exactly 50% of Alan's full retirement age amount. But if she's been collecting for more than 12 months, Jim, she is in the vernacular SOL, is kind of locked into that.
6: Yeah.
1: And

0: Things are heating up. Slim Chicken spiced up their tender Mac Bowl, and things got real, real fast.
1: Spicy, but so good.
0: Don't worry, it's just a little kick. Bring your taste buds till 11 p.m. The new spicy tender Mac Bowl at Slim Chickens.
2: To review the earnings that had been credited to them, because someone's eventual benefit is related to what their work and earnings have been. But Social Security no longer mails paper statements out automatically to anyone over 25 years of age. So people do need to establish a My Social Security account for themselves. Do that through the Social Security website. Take about 15 or 20 minutes or so. And with that account in place, a number of advantages flow. First and foremost, prior to retirement, the ability to access a Social Security statement whenever somebody needs one or wants one. And if they're going to do retirement planning, being able to bring a current statement to that meeting going to make it a far more worthwhile exercise. And then down the road, once people start to collect, having that account in place provides another series of benefits that accrue that allow someone to better manage their account. So
3: yeah.
2: If people haven't done it yet, homework assignment for me to everyone, do take about that 20 minutes or so, go to www.socialsecurity.gov/myaccount, set up your My Social Security account for yourself, and take full advantage of the fact, get that Social Security statement online through a secure website, and use it as the planning tool it was designed to be, help people understand program's going to provide you a base or a foundation of income, but it was never intended to be anyone's sole source of income in retirement. And as soon as they recognize that, take steps to supplement their Social Security, the more likely they are to have that comfortable retirement everyone hopes to enjoy.
3: Thank you, sir. Kurt Zarnowski, president and founder of Zarnowski Consultant, a frequent guest. Always, Kurt, you do a great job. You've answered Alan's question. You've nailed some other things here that's so important, sir. I want to say thank you so much for what you do. We'll get back to you in a quarter, in about three more months.
2: You bet. All right, take care.
3: All right, man.
2: Bye-bye.
3: You know, he does a great job. And when he goes through that process, giving us that insight, I mean, things that we talk about a lot of times with clients, and that's, Scott, I mean, really, he helps people understand, and we try to do the same thing, and, you know, it's complicated.
4: I was going to say, it's very complex. There's a lot of decisions to be made. You know, I think somewhere I saw that there's over 10,000 different filing strategies.
3: I don't
4: really see how that's possible, but, hey, there's a lot, and there's a lot to think through, and it's such a big decision for most people.
3: And Kurt does a great job of explaining it, and I think that's our job, too, is to help people understand and get through that process. If you've got a question for Scott, just remind you before we get started with this question that he's got, just call him at 901-757-5757. Scott, you've got a question that I really like this question because it's kind of like, okay, we got to be careful. We're not really pumping ourselves here.
4: Right.
3: But it's a question that I think, go ahead and read the question to him.
4: And this is from Richard. He says, what's the best way to benchmark financial advisors to determine whether your returns with them are performing as they should be?
3: Wow.
4: Great question.
3: Benchmark. I mean,
4: question.
3: That's a scorecard. That's like your report card you're getting.
4: I like that.
3: I appreciate the question.
4: And I think, you know, and I may be reading into Richard's question a little bit, but he's really kind of saying, you know, what am I measuring my investment performance against? And it's very tempting to go out there and grab any, you know, arbitrary market index out there and look at that and go, whoa, am I beating that or am I at least performing as well as that? But I think you really have to step back and think about why you hired an advisor to help you in the first place. You know, are they sitting down with you, helping you clarify your goals, you know, quantify your retirement income needs, creating withdrawal strategies, planning for inflation, you know, stress testing your financial strategy? Because really, you know, the portfolio and all that's extremely important, but it needs to be anchored to that plan. And I think the best benchmark to look at, you know, in that context is that advisor helping you reach your financial goals? Are they measuring, looking forward, you know, testing the assumptions and making sure you're on course to hit your goals? Because that is the real benchmark, in my opinion.
3: You know, when you mention that, too, I think it's important. I mean, I'm doing a speech in the latter part of the year here, and I'm working on it now. It's in the middle of the summer. It's in another city, and I'm looking forward to going to there and speaking to them. And they've asked me to come in and talk about what's going on in the industry. And I sense, I think you said Richard's question, and I understand because people are saying, is it worth me having?
4: Right.
3: And, you know,
4: can I profit from having an advisor?
3: Yeah,
4: that's a great question.
3: Yep. I think

0: I think when here's the thought that I've just been thinking about. It's easy to say, are we transforming our way of doing business? Or are we just conforming ourselves? And I think we have to be, as advisors, transforming. And it's still holding the hand of the client, making these, I think, very tough questions when they're having to make it for themselves.
1: It's about trust. It's about thinking through all these complex decisions. We just talked about Social Security. That's a big decision for people. How do you make that decision? You know, do you have somebody to walk through you with these difficult decisions, walk through life, and making sure that you are staying on track with your best intentions and what you're trying to accomplish?
0: I know a lot of times we have a client in and a couple, or, you know, family sometimes, and where we're sitting down and we're talking about, you know, whether or not your plan is working, is looking at that and saying, you know, what assumptions? And we,
1: right,
0: we never use hype, you know, some big hyped up assumption. No. We always talk about what's the worst case scenario.
1: Can we stress test this and still sleep at night and make it? And I think, you know, that is an important value that an advisor can bring to the table. I mean, let's face it, we've had great years in the market, and when you've had several good years in a row, people start to forget about things like risk and market volatility and all that. And, you know, that's where you can start making some behavioral mistakes. Behavioral mistakes usually happen at, you know, frothy markets and then in bad markets. In the frothy markets, you start wanting to chase those returns and jump into things that have done extremely well recently if you're not already in them. And listen, it's not that benchmarks aren't important. You know, naturally, when we're looking at all our array of managers, we're measuring them against the benchmark. But it's important to measure them against the appropriate benchmark. For example, if your portfolio was designed with more of an income focus or a tax focus, and maybe it's well diversified to dial down the risk a little bit, you can't compare that to, say, a large cap growth index and go, well, I'm not doing as good as that. Well, you're not allocated like that. So if you are going to use a benchmark of that nature, it's important to use the right benchmark.
0: You can't win the Indy 500 driving a Ford Falcon.
1: Wow.
0: But you can. You can.
1: But you can get to Texas.
0: Exactly.
1: But, with a lot of glass, a lot of gas.
0: But the reality is, that's what some people think. Well, my next door neighbor made X percent. And you think, well, wait a minute, are you comparing apples to apples? A Ford Falcon and a Corvette, you know, it's not the same vehicle.
1: That's exactly
0: right.
1: Not the
0: same
1: man,
0: but they're both vehicles.
1: That is true. His economist, I believe his name's Charles Kindleberg. His famous quote is, there is nothing so disturbing to one's well-being and judgment as to see their friend get rich. And I think a lot of people, when they see, you know, if they're looking at their, you know, multi-asset portfolio and they're looking at one particular part of the market, whether that's today, a lot of the technology stocks, and maybe they're not as heavily focused on those, and they see that going up and up and up, there's a tendency to want to jump into that. And that's where working with an advisor with a discipline process can bring extreme value in these types of times, and keeping you focused and saying, okay, what do we need to be earning to hit our goals? And that needs to be our target.
0: You know, that's important. I want you to come back when we take this break, and when you come back, to talk about a good advisor really helps a client understand what they're doing or what they own and why it's in the portfolio, because that helps a lot of people get through that process. If you just tuned in, we're talking with Scott Jordan. We're answering a question from Richard. Coming up in the second half of the program, which you do not want to miss, we feature Hometown Blessing once a month. This Hometown Blessing is featuring Dr. Larry Lord and Kausi Donald. They are part of Economic Opportunities of Memphis, and you do not want to miss that, folks. This is one of the most important Hometown Blessing that we have recognized since we started doing this almost 7 months ago. So that's Hometown Blessing, Dr. Larry Lord and Kausi Donald. You just stay with us. We're coming up. All right, Scott, when we get back, I want to know, how are we going to help these people get through this process by holding their hand and letting them know that a good advisor really understands what they own and why? I'm Jim Shoemaker. This is Talk Money.
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11: How far would you be willing to travel to help a friend in need? The greatest courage is often found in reluctant heroes. New York, 1940. American Olympic bobsledder Billy Fisk is prompted to help his allies across the pond as the German Luftwaffe looms over England. However, since the U.S. was still neutral at this point of the Second World War, Fisk was forced to lie about his nationality in order to enlist in the Royal Air Force. Surprisingly, though he had never flown before, Fisk proved to be a natural fighter pilot and participated in his first sorties less than a week after training. His aviation career, though, would be short-lived, as on August 16th, Fisk's fuel tank was shot by an enemy dive bomber over the English Channel. However, instead of bailing out of his plane, which was desperately needed to help in the war effort, Fisk skillfully glided it back to his airfield. Tragically, though his plane would be repaired, Fisk would succumb to his injuries the following day, earning him the distinction of being the first American citizen fighter pilot to be killed in action during World War II. And though he confessed his reasons for serving to be unheroic, the inscription on his memorial plaque would go on to read, "An American citizen who died, that England might live."
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12: Well,
8: News. I'm Pam Husso.
12: ICE engagement creates an incredibly dangerous situation.
8: New Jersey's Democratic Governor Mikey Sherrill, following more violent clashes between ICE agents and protesters at an immigrant detention facility in Newark.
13: Police deploying tear gas and flashbangs to disperse the large crowds. Several protesters were also seen being taken into custody.
8: That's Fox's Jackie Ibanez. A curfew is now in place around the facility between 9 p.m. and 6 a.m. With a potential Iran deal on the table.
14: Slowly but surely, we're getting, I think, what we want. And if we don't get what we want, we're going to end it a different way.
8: That was President Trump speaking to Fox News. Iranian officials have also said that a deal to extend the ceasefire is not finalized yet. 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
0: And we know you'll be eager to find out, did Tim pitch a no-hitter in Millington? And I'll let you know how the sidewalk saga turned out. Did I decide to DIY it? I'll give you all the details. And Monday, we're looking forward to hearing how your weekend went. Let's just hope that you don't end up on Monday's edition of
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0: Welcome back. I'm Jim Shoemaker. You're listening to Talk Money. We're going to have coming up in the program Dr. Larry Lord, who is the president of Memphis Leadership Foundation, and Kausi Donald, who is the executive director of Economic Opportunities of Memphis. You do not want to miss that. I'm telling you that. It is the most phenomenal organization that I can think of that's happening. It is definitely a hometown blessing. Stay with us because it's going to talk about some things you need to know that's going on right here in our city. But first, Scott, you are still going through this whole question that Richard kind of helped us with a little bit, and I think it's a phenomenal question. But when we talked about knowing what the benchmark is and getting caught up in that, and that's important. But really, I think it's important for us to understand what a good advisor has to do. It's holding the hand of the client in a downturn. I mean, you know, we talk about people getting concerned about the market getting, it's all about coming alongside somebody and helping manage their emotions.
1: Manage their emotions and manage their expectations of the whole plan. You know, again, the value of the advisor is going to be to come alongside you and really help you think through all the tough decisions, but also, you know, where your investments are concerned, because I think that's where Richard's question was kind of leaning toward, is do we understand the purpose of the portfolio? Do we understand why we own what we own? You know, why the equities are in the portfolio in spite of the fact they're going to increase the volatility? You know, why are we diversified and what does that mean? You know, diversification sometimes means owning things that are going to disappoint you temporarily. So it's a good advisor is going to help you understand why you own these things. And it's that understanding that helps you stick with the plan through all the fears and fads of the market and all the good times and the bad times. And that helps you hit those long-term goals and understand that the plan is not driven by the news, but, you know, by decisions that are made based on principles.
0: Well, and that's the key. Decisions that are based on not news, not emotions, but strategic principles that we've seen work over years and years and years through all kinds of market ups and downs. And yet everybody wants to know when's it all going to fall apart? When are we going to have the next
1: question.
0: Crisis? We got that question this morning,
1: I believe,
0: if I'm not mistaken. Yeah.
1: And the point is, we don't know.
0: Well,
1: and that's why we diversify. You know, it's biblical. We diversify because we don't know the future. And, you know, we know that that we're going to go through tough times. We don't, you know, I don't know if we'll use the word crash, but there's going to be market volatility. You can expect that. That is built into the plan. A good advisor is going to help you anticipate that and develop a plan for what are we going to do when market volatility hits. And, you know, the answer may be we're going to stick with the plan long term, and that's usually the best answer. But a good advisor is going to help you know that on the front end so that you're not making emotional decisions.
0: Well, we were just recently in a executive meeting with a group of trustees around for an endowment that we happen to manage, and it was working through that process with them. And you know, you could sense they're thinking, "Well, this has been great. This has been great." And you know, we had to shake them up and say, "Wait a second, it has been a great 5 years, okay?"
1: Right.
0: And it, whatever. But the point is, there is a day coming that it will not be so great, and
1: right.
0: We're going to have to sit around the table. How do we manage through that? And I really believe that's what an advisor is really more important to do. How do you manage through the bad times, not when everything seems to be working perfectly and it's a calm market?
1: That's when the advisor needs to be communicating often, helping you understand what's going on, and holding your hand and helping you stick with the long-term strategy. I mean, we know that volatility is expected when we design a portfolio for a, you know, especially for a retirement period that can be up to 30 years. We know we're going to go through some bad times, but we're also going to have a plan from the get-go of how we're going to react in those bad times, and we're going to stick with our plan, stay the course, and we know that over time, the long-term results or the outcomes are going to be what we hope they would be.
0: And I think that's important. I mean, obviously, we don't have a crystal ball, even though we kid about that and, you know, clean it off every now and then to see what's happening, but we don't. But we do have experience in managing through some tough times. And I think the question that Richard has asked, what's the best way to benchmark financial advisors to determine whether your portfolio returns with them are performing where they should be? I don't know if he was pointing that at us.
1: I think it's a fair question. I think it's a question that's asked a lot. And, you know, and if I had to summarize it, I would say, you know, the best benchmark is, are you on track to hit the goals that you hired the financial advisor to help you achieve? I think that is the best benchmark to judge an advisor by. And, you know, there has to be trust there. There has to be trust in the advisor's knowledge and capability. There has to be trust in the advisor's judgment and trust that, you know, over the long term, markets will prevail.
0: You know, we talk about this, that we don't just look at what the portfolio is doing. We actually manage through, you talked about the stress test, where we're working through a retirement planning system to help them see, am I going to outlive my money, or is my money going to be there, you know, make sure that, you know, whatever happens, I don't outlive my money. That seems to help everybody get that sense of accomplishment, sense of less fear.
1: Absolutely, because when you can look and do some projections and make some very conservative assumptions and say, hey, under this scenario, which we consider to be a pretty bad scenario, we still look okay. We still do not outlive our money. And when it works under those conditions, you know, we can all sleep at night. And that is really what needs to drive the investment portfolio.
0: Well, you talk about it. Yeah, you talk about it from the standpoint, the goals that you've hired the advisor to help you achieve are your own track. Now, you also, and I appreciate you saying this, benchmarks are important. They have a place, you know, but they are secondary.
1: And trust me, we're doing that. We're benchmarking all of our managers against their peers.
0: Yeah.
1: Now we're benchmarking peer to peer. We're not, you know, trying to put, you know, somebody who's an income investor against, you know, somebody who's a growth investor.
0: So you're talking about the Corvette and
1: the Falcon. The Ford Falcon.
0: Oh,
1: you know, my wife had a Ford Falcon.
0: My wife had one, too.
1: Hers may have been a little more timely. My wife's was pretty old at the time, and we gave her grief about it. But then she moved out to California. Everybody thought it was the coolest car ever. So it's all perspective.
0: Another day.
1: Yep.
0: But I think it's important to understand that behavioral is, you know, making decisions from an emotional or non-emotional, but that, you know, the idea of helping you avoid the big mistakes.
1: The big mistakes.
0: And that's so important. And just, you know, kind of taking care of the fear monger that runs around and beats us up pretty hard.
1: Absolutely. You know, the goal's not to beat some arbitrary index. The goal is to have the money there when you need it and not run out.
0: Closing statement for somebody. Maybe that was your closing statement. Have the money there and not run out. But what do you think Richard's really asked us? And have you really been able to, I mean, I think you've done a great job of clarifying his goal and going through that process. What's next?
1: Well, my closing statement would be, you know, there's a lot of different ways you can judge your financial advisor or put, you know, grade your financial advisor. But are they helping you get where they want to go? I think it can be dangerous to measure anybody over, you know, some arbitrary index or some short-term performance measure. and make some decisions based on that. I think it's, you know, stick with the long-term perspective. Work with an advisor that you trust that is helping you achieve your goals.
0: That sounds like a plan. That's Scott Jordan, 901-757-5757. Answering Richard's question. If you've got any questions, send it to Jim, J-I-M, to the text line, 901-683-0989. Scott, well done, sir.
1: Great to be here, Jim.
0: All right. Now, here is the program I want you to listen to. Stay with us. Don't go away.
3: Talk money with another hometown blessing.
0: In a world where the headlines often focus on what's broken, we want to pause and focus on what's being built. Welcome to Hometown Blessings. This is a moment to highlight the good things happening right here in our city, Memphis, and across the Mid-South. Hometown Blessings is about recognizing and reminding ourselves that good work is happening all around us, often closer than we think. Our guest today, Dr. Larry Lord, he is the founder of Memphis Leadership Foundation, and KUC Donald, he is executive director and lead shepherd of Economic Opportunities of Memphis. I want to just say to both of you guys, welcome to the program.
16: Thank you for being, for having us. Yeah.
0: Well, guys, I'm excited because you guys are making a difference. And Larry, I know you had an instrumental part of seeing this organization come to fruition. So I want to start there and you kind of tell us what was on your mind, what were you looking for, and just kind of give us some guidelines.
16: So in 1987, I started the Memphis Leadership Foundation. One of our first programs was helping those who were unemployed find employment. But we had a real difficult time getting employment for those individuals who were justice involved or ex-offenders. So in 1993, the late Fred Davis, who was on the Memphis Leadership Foundation board, and I started Economic Opportunities, which was a sort of an ICU for those individuals who had a very, very difficult time finding employment because of their criminal record. And so since 1993, Economic Opportunities has been doing amazing work helping those individuals get back on track and have transformed lives. But it wasn't until 2018, really, when KUC took over the executive director role, that we found out the secret sauce is really what we call our shepherd. That is a life coach walking with these individuals day by day to help them transform their lives into being a productive citizen.
0: When you talk about leadership, let me talk to make sure we make sure that we're talking about with KUC Donald. He's the executive director and lead shepherd. Now, if you want to know more about them, just let me give you the telephone number. It's 901-529-7294. I'll give that number to you many times. You'll want to write it down. KUC, you talk about this being something of a shepherd leading model type of where you're involved, and it's important for these people that are justice involved and that they're going through this wondering what they're going to do. And you're talking about really how the model has been so impactful in our city.
17: Yes. So we look at it as a life on life approach. We don't want to tell people what to do. We want to walk with them as they do it, being empathetic, you know, not necessarily putting the shoes on, but showing them the pathway when they do put the shoes on, how to get there. And we're going to be right there supporting, coaching, encouraging them along the way.
0: That's the encouragement. I appreciate you saying that because that's sometimes the hardest thing to do. So when you really look at this, what's the real need that ECOP needs? I mean, the economic, you know, when you think about it, economic opportunities, yes. That's a big deal. Yes. So tell me what that means.
17: Yeah, when you talk about these individuals coming out of, you know, incarceration or just an environment, the issue is income, right? A lot of the crimes were related to not having income or trying to get income in an illegal way. We want to produce positive change by giving them long-term stable employment, but we can't do that without the employer community. So we really need the employer community to support, to be involved and engaged.
0: So employer community, so give me some of the, what kind of outcomes have you seen from the program in terms of job placement? I mean, yes. Where's that happen? Retention, yes. This idea of transformation, that's a big word when you talk about transformation.
17: Yeah, so we definitely want to give a shout out to one of our champions, and that's Barnhart, Crane, and Riggin. Without them, I don't think this model could exist. They allow us to have about 13 positions. And what those opportunities do, whether it's in a paint shop, whether it's in a fab shop, whether it's in housekeeping, it allows us to give these individuals sustainable or opportunities that they can actually earn income, but eliminate that void of the gap in their work history, right? trying to transition to long-term employment. We got to eliminate that gap in work history. But because of these 6 to 9 month opportunities, we're able to do that. But they prove to us who they are. They bring quality work to the table.
0: And the quality work. In other words, they're striving to be better, and somebody's coming alongside them to do the coaching. Now, Larry, that sounds like you all the way. I mean, that's something I know has been a vision when you began Leadership Foundation, of helping other ministries where you've coached them, helped them financially, helped them manage their books. I mean, you've done so much, over 30 ministries. So that, what he's talking about, really kind of almost is a mirror of what I would have expected.
16: Absolutely.
0: From you.
16: One of the key things we do in Leadership Foundations across the world, and now I'm the president of our global association, we have Leadership Foundations throughout the world, is building the capacity of leaders, building the capacity of others. That's exactly what our shepherds are doing. It's building the capacity of individuals who people have given up on.
0: Well, that's so important because, and you said it, we have a tendency to, everybody gets this stamp on their forehead, you're offender, and therefore you can't do, you must not be, and what you're doing in Memphis, KUC, is saying, no, that is not the system. We have partners. I want to talk about your partners. Employer community, where they're coming alongside, helping you participate in this. Guys, this is so powerful for our city, and I just think, most people just don't know who you are. Talk about your partners.
17: Yes. Yeah, so, again, I mentioned Barnhart Crane and Rigging, one of our long-term partners. Bryce Corporation has hired a lot of these individuals. After 6 months, these individuals transitioned from assistant operators to operators, full-time employees, and some of those even go on to become team leads and managers. Standard Construction, we have several individuals who started off with zero experience in asphalt construction, and then eventually they get hired on after a full season operating boom lifts and different things like that. So we've seen a lot of transformation happen over the years.
0: And then, if you talk to the person on the street today and we told them about this program, they would look at us like, what? I didn't know we did that in the city. And Barnhart Crane has been a tremendous effort there, and Bryce and others. But the point is, we need additional people coming along. You need additional partners because you've got this group that is now seeing this is making a difference, but you can only do it with so many people because you need partners.
17: Yes, correct. So, again, the partnership is vital. So the old saying is you can give a man a fish, he'll eat for a day. Teach him to fish, he'll eat for a lifetime. But I'm here to poke holes in that because that's an untruth. You can't fish without a pool or a lake. The employer community has that pool and lake, and that's job opportunity.
0: I don't know. I've tried fishing on the sidewalk. Haven't caught anything. But I know. No, you're exactly right. You've got to have the place to fish.
17: Yes.
0: And that's what the employer community here in the city is actually doing.
17: Yes, sir.
0: KUC, I think people need to know your background. I mean, yes. I think it's important for people to understand that you have this heart for these people because you have been there. Talk about that.
17: So when someone gets out, one of the things we think about is they need employment. They don't have housing, food and scarcity, transportation issues. But those are barriers, but they're not the biggest barrier. The biggest barrier is the social stigma attached to individuals coming out of incarceration. Right. And then those individuals walking around with this low self-esteem, haphazardly going into applications and interviews because they don't feel like they're going to get a fair shake anyway. So we have to restore the dignity. We have to build the confidence. We build the confidence. We instill competency. Now they have the boldness to go out and believe in themselves. And that's what we do with our model. I'm I spent 8.5 years of incarceration myself, so I understand the process. And I know what it means to rebuild your image, rebrand yourself. And that's what we walk alongside of them to do, is we help them rebrand their image, rebuild themselves, and restore that faith value back into the community and be a positive role model eventually, because that's what they see me as. Someone who's been there, but now he's successful. He's navigated the reentry process, and now he's leading his home, leading an organization, and also becoming leaders in the community.
0: And that's so important for people to understand. You talk about the three C's. You mentioned two of them.
17: Yes, sir.
0: At least I heard two of them.
17: Yes, sir. So again, that confidence is important. But when we build confidence, we can build the competency. And when you gain competency, your courage is boosted, right? And so we want to see these courageous individuals going into these job opportunities, believing in themselves.
0: I think that's so critical, and I think that's so important. What do you got, Max?
18: Well, I had what all this really made me think of, with like boosted self-esteem and everything, with people going back into the workforce and everything. I come from a philosophy background, and we talked about in my studies the idea of recidivism rates and everything. And I'm wondering, with your guys' organization, what has that done with recidivism rates?
17: Yeah, great question. So, and this is the best kept secret is we don't talk about it a lot, but the national average is about 76%, meaning 76% of the individuals who come out of incarceration within 5 years are reincarcerated. Tennessee is a great philanthropic state. The national recidivism rate is about 50%, 54%, because there's a lot of philanthropy going on for these individuals. But our organization, the last time we did a three-year evaluation and research, we came back with 11% recidivism rate.
0: Wow, that is, I mean, that's what people need to understand. That's a great question, Max, because, I mean, I think people have to understand what you're doing.
17: Yes, sir.
0: Is doing it on a day-to-day basis, shepherding people, and I want to know more about the shepherding model, but you can say very openly and bluntly, we are having an effect. 11% is phenomenal. So talk about the shepherding model. Now, you're talking about coming alongside, transformation, big word.
17: Yeah. So temporary agencies, you know, bring people in and send them to a job. We don't look at ourselves that way, and that model is not successful. A lot of employers are discouraged or disappointed. But we don't send people in a job. When they come to us, we connect them with relationships. Every contact or point of contact is strategic and intentional to build an organic relationship with the individual. And we walk alongside them through the whole process, through orientation, through onboarding, intake, applications, interviews, even job opportunities. Our shepherds at Barnhart and different sites are able to visit those individuals while they work, because we want to support the most critical 90-day period of the employment for the retention. You know, because we want to see them long-term. We want to see them successful long-term.
0: Successful long-term. Larry, what would you add to this? And, I mean, bottom line is you can say Cousy's doing a good job.
16: Bottom line, the secret sauce is the shepherd.
0: Yeah.
16: That's what really sets us apart from a lot of other job programs, is that one-on-one, life-on-life, every one of the shepherds have been certified as a life coach, and they are walking alongside these individuals for 6 to 9 months and even longer through their life transformation.
0: All right, let me make sure we get this on the air. I want to know the telephone number, yes, you know, Cousy, and how do they go to your website?
17: Yes, sir. So our website is ecopmemphis.org, ecopmemphis.org. Our telephone number is 901-529-7294.
0: All right, that is so important. Write that down. Get that information for you. Guys, this makes a difference. This is why we do, once a month, a hometown blessing. Hometown folks, you're from Memphis originally.
17: Yes, sir.
0: Go all the way back.
17: Yes,
0: you know,
17: sir.
0: And you know what? Y'all can't see him. If we had it, he's got a great smile. And I tell you what, he may replace me because he's got a radio voice like you won't believe. Right, Scott?
1: Yeah, I think we may be out of a job.
0: I'm working on mine, though. Hey, what do you think? Great job, Cousy. Great job, Larry. I so much appreciate you guys being on the program. Thank you, thank you, thank you. Well, if you missed any part of the program, don't forget you can find our show on Spotify or wherever you listen to podcasts. Search for Talk Money with Jim Shoemaker and also at newstalk989.com. Thanks, Scott.
1: Great to be here, Jim.
0: And thank you, Cousy.
17: Glad to be here.
0: And Larry.
16: Thank you.
0: Always a pleasure. 901-757-5757 for if you would like to speak to Scott, and 529-7294 if you'd like to speak to Cousy. Don't forget that. If you have any questions, type them to Jim to the text line, 901-683-0989. My guest next week, we're going to get a market update from Daniel Brown, becoming a very good part of the program every month. Scott Jordan will be back answering your questions, always Mr. Question Man. And Daniel Irwin from the Better Business Bureau, Scam School. We'll be there. That's Saturday morning at 7 a.m. and Sunday at 9 a.m. We want to thank our producer, Maximilian, and guest and content coordination, Francis Fortner, production and marketing assistant, Samantha Orcutt, compliance officer, always, Mr. Tommy Armstrong. Thank you so much for listening. We're here for you each and every week, helping you make the most of your money. Happy birthday, America. I'm Jim Shoemaker. 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
18: How would you feel if your hometown became a battlefield? This was the stressful reality one woman would learn to conquer. Richmond, Virginia, 1860. Abolitionist and philanthropist Elizabeth Van Loo is faced with the choice of fleeing north as the threat of civil war draws near. Instead, she decides to stay behind in the capital of the Confederacy, where she not only offers aid to Union POWs, but also helps to organize a sophisticated spy network to help slaves and prisoners escape their unjust bondages, known as the Richmond Underground. Such was the effect of Van Loo's intelligence ring that it was said of her that she represented all that was left of the power of the U.S. government in the city of Richmond. However, she was not alone in her efforts, as it was discovered following the Civil War that she had an African-American spy planted inside of Jefferson Davis's Confederate White House, codenamed Mary Elizabeth Bowser, who played the facade of the dutiful slave while also listening in on vital conversations and stealing information from the president's office. Both Van Loo and Bowser would eventually pass away by 1900, but the efforts of these and other heroic women still live on today in the nation they helped to reunite.
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4: bring the temperature. I'm Pam Huso, Fox News. State officials stepping in New Jersey following another round of violent confrontations between ICE agents and protesters at an immigration detention facility.
5: Video from earlier shows police deploying tear gas and flashbangs to disperse the large crowds. Several protesters were also seen being taken into custody. The scene has since calmed and the crowds have largely dispersed. A mandatory curfew is now in effect until... It's for about a half mile of Delaney Hall. It runs from 9 p.m. until 6 in the morning. Demonstrations have been growing for about a week or so amid allegations of unsafe and inhumane conditions inside the facility. The state's governor and other Democratic officials also claim they have been denied access while attempting to visit detainees.
4: That's Fox's Jackie Ibanez. Red lines have been drawn, and there's no telling if a ceasefire between the U.S. and Iran will be extended. President Trump tells Fox he's in no hurry.
6: We wipe out their military. We wipe out their Navy, their Air Force, their anti-aircraft. We wipe out everything. We wipe out their leadership, and then we wipe out their leadership a second time. And then a two and a half time, we're dealing with the other half. And by the way, they're much more reasonable, and you could say that's regime change.
4: Among the sticking points, the reopening of the Strait of Hormuz. Yesterday, the U.S. military stopped a merchant ship trying to break through its blockade. State media in Iran reporting that according to the Navy of Iran's Revolutionary Guard, 28 vessels passed through the strait in the past 24 hours. To southern Lebanon, where Israeli forces say they've captured a strategic castle on a mountaintop. This marks a major gain for Israel in its war against Hezbollah. The military says it's their deepest incursion into the country in more than 26 years. 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
7: Temperatures being 30 degrees above average.
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4: All of the victims of a chemical explosion at a paper mill in Washington state have been found. 11 people total were killed last week at the plant in Longview. Cowlitz County Coroner Dana Tucker spoke to reporters yesterday.
9: As of this afternoon, our office has recovered and identified all 9 missing individuals, along with one that was transported to St. John's Medical Center.
4: It is still unclear what caused the tank to explode. Voters in 5 states head to the polls on Tuesday. Fox's Jeff Manasso with a preview.
10: The question in Iowa is which of several Republicans will win the nomination for governor to take on Ron Sand, the only Democrat to qualify. In Montana, Democrats and independents are fighting for the nomination to take on President Trump-backed Kurt Olmey in the state's first open U.S. Senate seat in decades. A ton of outside money also going into what some consider one of the hottest Democrat House primaries, where a crowded field looks to one-seat Republican incumbent Ryan Zinke this fall. In New Mexico, both parties are also in battle for nominations over the state's open race for governor. Jeff Manasso, Fox News.
4: Other states holding primaries include New Jersey, South Dakota, and California. Tick bite-related ER visits are at their highest seasonal level since 2017 across most of the U.S., raising concerns about an impending surge in Lyme disease. Health and Human Services Deputy Assistant Secretary Stephanie Haradopoulos told Fox's The Big Weekend Show that Health and Human Services Secretary Robert F. Kennedy Jr. is taking this situation very seriously. According to the CDC, tick-related ER visits surged.
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15: Sunday, May 31st, 2026. I'm Jessica Rosenthal. State attorneys general have met with the vice president and the fraud task force as states are told to do more to cooperate with the federal government in rooting out fraud.
16: What was so interesting and unique is this recognition that we must do a better job at collaborating.
17: I'm Bill Malugin. Indiana Senator Jim Banks is on a mission to rid the roads of illegal immigrant truck drivers.
19: You have drivers behind the wheel of semi-trucks who can't even speak English, let alone read traffic signs. They're not familiar with our customs on the road, and it's created a very dangerous situation.
17: This is the Fox News Rundown from Washington.
15: Massive fraud was uncovered in Minnesota in child welfare programs, food assistance, and daycares. The federal government started a fraud task force. Last week, Colin McDonald, the first assistant attorney general for the National Fraud Enforcement Division at the DOJ, announced the prosecution of 15 additional people for stealing $90 million in Minnesota.
21: Today's charges are unprecedented. They include the highest loss amount ever charged in a Medicaid case in Minnesota, and the largest autism fraud scheme ever charged by the Department of Justice.
15: He said the Housing Stabilization Fund has now been completely shut down. There's no money left in it to help the homeless find housing.
21: It was estimated in 2020 that it would cost only about $2.5 million a year to fund this program, but it ended up costing almost 50 times that much, over $104 million by 2024 due to fraud.
15: The federal government's begun freezing funds around the country in blue states, including California, New York, and Illinois, over suspicion of fraud or due to a lack of cooperation with the federal government to investigate fraud. A federal court has blocked the freezing of certain funds, but this past week, Vice President J.D. Vance, who heads the Federal Fraud Task Force, said,
27: "These are not victimless crimes. Sometimes the most vulnerable people in our community are the ones who suffer when we don't take fraud seriously."
15: Now, a new Fox News poll recently found most Americans are concerned about fraud. But when asked what is more important, ensure access to benefits or prevent fraud, 56% said access to benefits is more important, 43% said stopping fraud was. Vice President Vance says those two things are connected. He noted the case of an elderly man whose supposed caretaker was just using him to commit fraud.
27: That man died. And one day before he died, after months of being neglected by the caretaker who was getting reimbursed by the American people, one day before he died, he submitted his final reimbursement for services he never provided, for a man he never cared for.
15: This week, Vance met with attorneys general from several Republican-led states at the White House.
16: So over a dozen Republican attorneys general sat with the Vice President of the United States, senior Justice Department officials, representatives of the inspectors general. Those are the internal watchdogs in many of the federal agencies.
15: Russell Coleman is the attorney general in Kentucky.
16: And it was a very unique opportunity for federal, state, local to have a very candid conversation about how we do a better job in tackling what is rampant benefits fraud across this country.
15: Did you guys talk about inspectors general? We know the administration had initially said that many IGs were not needed across several departments. Do we need them?
16: Well, these IGs were there because whether it's HUD or this the Small Business Administration or the U.S. Department of Agriculture, they were present because they're very active in this conversation. They play a significant role in providing the data to us prosecutors, the evidence. They do the investigations that allow us prosecutors to move forward and provide some accountability for what we're seeing, just rampant levels, significant levels of fraud across all of these benefits programs. And what was so interesting and unique is this recognition that we must do a better job at collaborating. That means working together, being good partners, federal, state, and local, sharing information, ensuring that those that are on the ground, like state attorneys general, that know their states, are able to move forward and help prosecute much of this fraud that takes place in our states, that not all good ideas come from Washington. And so that's what the vice president was doing, was listening to a lot of ideas from attorneys general from across the United States.
15: Did any Democratic AGs attend? I think they wrote a letter saying one day of notice was insufficient and defied the spirit of collaboration that they're used to. It sounds like it was just Republicans.
16: I can't speak to the correspondence. What I can speak to is there were representatives of at least a couple of attorneys general, I believe Connecticut and Oregon were present. So there were some representatives of Democrat AGs, okay. But for whatever reason, there weren't Democrat AGs present. I do find it a bit laughable that attorneys general in Maryland and Virginia aren't able to make it to D.C., while many of us are flying from Utah, from Kentucky, from all over the country to be here. My supposition is this was an opportunity to make this political. And at the end of the day, we need partners, D's and R's, rowing together. And that's what ultimately will allow us to be more effective, to tear down these silos between organizations. Because the degree of fraud, and I'm sure Fox has this data, the amount of estimated GDP that is fraud would blow the minds of most of your listeners. What we're talking about here is taxpayer dollars that are being stolen rampantly without appropriate accountability. We got to do a better job at reining some of this in. And today was a recognition that this is a problem, and B, some discussion as to regulatory changes, better partnerships, ideas, and how to rebuild trust from the previous administration. This was about not only ideas to solve the problem. It was just stepping back and framing up what the problem is, the scope of the problem.
15: Now, I see here your office says you've all investigated or been presented with more than 100 fraud cases in Kentucky since just the start of the year. And I wonder how high that is compared to prior periods. Like, has the creation of a federal fraud task force and an administration so focused on it turned states into like these mini DOGE operations? Is more than 100 high for you?
16: We're still evaluating those cases. It's not necessarily the federal fraud task force is brand new. So I wouldn't draw any causal linkage between this new task force that was just stood up and those matters that we're bringing forward. The fact is, we have those cases because of great collaboration within Kentucky, within our inspector general and the Cabinet for Health and Family Services, our prosecutors in the Kentucky Attorney General's office, two U.S. attorneys in Kentucky that have a fire in their belly and want to go after this fraud. So I can't speak to what dynamics are in other states. I can't speak to red state versus blue state. What I can speak to is within the Commonwealth of Kentucky, we are working together. We're zealously collaborating. We're tearing down silos amongst law enforcement agencies to get at what this significant bleeding out of federal resources. If you had been in the follow-up session, you know, the media left, there was a media section, and then we had the discussion, you would have heard what I thought was very helpful, a reframing of what this fraud is. We're used to hearing massive numbers associated with federal benefits fraud, but what I heard is coming from a very senior Justice Department official, the comment that if we are violated as a victim ourselves, certainly we go to great lengths to seek compensation. What we have to do as stewards of this money is take it personal. Take this theft personal. View it as if it is our money, our family's money, that is being stolen. Because at the end of the day, it is. It is our money. This fraud is stealing not only from the taxpayers, it's stealing from those legitimate recipients, whether it's veterans or small business or to help young people go to school or to feed and clothe. There are recipients that need this assistance, that under law deserve this assistance. And these programs are being robbed of these resources. We have to take this personally as prosecutors and as law enforcement officers with a renewed sense of vigor. And that was the tenor in the room.
15: What does this mean for you in your state? What sort of changes could you foresee making? Are they regulatory? Are they hiring more investigators or more prosecutors? What

0: 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I've been surfing here since I was a kid. Now, seeing my grandson out on the water, it means everything to me. Watching him and taking in the blue waves, the sea breeze, the blurry horizon.
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15: Have you ever felt like the weight of the world rested on your shoulders? This was an overwhelming burden one soldier would learn to bear. Russia, 1983. Stanislav Petrov was the duty officer at one of the Soviet Union's missile detection facilities, when on September 26th, his monitors detected what appeared to be five U.S. missiles heading towards his homeland. With little time to act, Petrov faced a crucial choice of whether to report the possible threat to his superiors, who in turn would launch a counterattack that would lead to all-out nuclear war. In the end, Petrov would treat the readings as a false alarm, which was later proven true after it was determined that satellites had mistaken the reflection of the sun off of clouds for attacking missiles. while initially reprimanded by his superiors. Petrov would later gain international recognition for his decision that veritably saved the world. And yet, he would humbly brush aside such praise, eventually leaving the military to care for his ailing wife and live as a simple farmer before ultimately passing away in 2017 at the age of 77. How might we, like Stanislav Petrov, be instruments of peace in a world threatened by destruction for more than just nuclear weapons?
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16: A look inside the Beltway. I'm Jeff Manosso. The Trump administration wants all federal workers to sign NDAs. That under a proposed rule from the Office of Personnel Management. All federal workers will need to agree to a non-disclosure agreement prohibiting the sharing of any non-public, confidential, or proprietary information. A draft of the regulations points to recent unauthorized disclosures of planned immigration enforcement actions and a leak about the secret military raid in Venezuela. The non-disclosure agreement, the OPM says, is intended to promote consistency across government and to protect confidential information. Federal law limits the use of NDAs in government to protect whistleblowers. The UFC venue is taking shape on the White House lawn as crews assemble a 4,000-plus seat temporary arena on the White House South Lawn, the venue for next month's UFC Freedom 250. President Trump announced plans for the first-of-its-kind event earlier this year. A large arch depicting the American flag can already be seen over the White House. The UFC event is on June 14th, Flag Day, and President Trump's 80th birthday. IndyCar is also hosting a race in Washington, D.C. in August as part of the 250th celebration. For the Fox News Rundown, I'm Jeff Manosso.
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15: Do you think you could survive with part of your brain missing? This was a puzzling phenomenon one man was capable of living with. Vermont, 1848. 25-year-old foreman Phineas Gage was tamping down explosives with an iron rod when suddenly the powder detonated and shot the instrument through his skull, damaging the front left portion of his brain. Miraculously, not only did Gage survive the accident, but his intellectual functions remained intact and was able to leave his home after just a month of recuperation, as the damaged portion of his brain had adapted and regenerated after the injury. And although he was unable to return to his previous profession, Gage found employment as a stagecoach driver in Chile before returning to his mother's home in San Francisco, where he would ultimately pass away 12 years after his accident in 1860. Remarkably, the subsequent research into Gage's survival by contemporary and future scientists would lead to the creation of an entirely new field of medicine, earning Gage the title of the man who began neuroscience, as his story clearly showed that the brain was far more complex than previously believed. How might we, like Phineas Gage, inspire others by allowing our scars and pains to be transformed into instruments of healing and change?
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15: Have you ever felt like the weight of the world rested on your shoulders? This was an overwhelming burden one soldier would learn to bear. Russia, 1983. Stanislav Petrov was the duty officer at one of the Soviet Union's missile detection facilities when on September 26th, his monitors detected what appeared to be five U.S. missiles heading towards his homeland. With little time to act, Petrov faced a crucial choice of whether to report the possible threat to his superiors, who in turn would launch a counterattack that would lead to all-out nuclear war. In the end, Petrov would treat the readings as a false alarm, which was later proven true after it was determined that satellites had mistaken the reflection of the sun off of clouds for attacking missiles. While initially reprimanded by his superiors, Petrov would later gain international recognition for his decision that veritably saved the world. And yet, he would humbly brush aside such praise, eventually leaving the military to care for his ailing wife and live as a simple farmer before ultimately passing away in 2017 at the age of 77. How might we, like Stanislav Petrov, be instruments of peace in a world threatened by destruction for more than just nuclear weapons?
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17: Last year, the state's ban on open carry was unconstitutional. And those are your bullet points. I'm Eben Brown, Fox News.

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6: A California jury found that Meta and YouTube harmed a young girl with addictive features that led to mental health issues. Many are hoping this will open the gates to many more lawsuits and for bipartisan calls to change or let lapse Section 230. Section 230 has been around for 30 years and shields big tech companies from liability for what users post online. Many argue it has become outdated compared to the rapid growth of social media. Senator Dick Durbin posted, quote, "These back-to-back decisions in New Mexico and California show that big tech has become big tobacco. Now it's time for Congress to sunset Section 230 once and for all." Some of those efforts have faced intense pushback from...
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16: Welcome back to the City Current Show, powered by Higginbotham. I'm your host, Jeremy Park. We're always honored to bring you inspiring stories of individuals and organizations making a difference and powering the good. And in this case, we're talking about fun, field days, activations, so much more. We're honored to have with us Zach Hartman, founder, game master, and the backup bench warmer with Forever Field Day. How are you doing, Zach?
17: I'm doing fantastic, Jeremy. Thanks for having me on. I appreciate it.
16: Well, when you talk about Forever Field Day, we're going to talk about fun, corporate engagement, activations, so many storylines and just, you know, ways to

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3: What risks would you be willing to take to tell a compelling story? Little did one woman know that her answer to this question would forever transform the shape of journalism. New York, 1887. 23-year-old journalist Nellie Bly is tasked with a harrowing assignment: to investigate the living conditions of a mental institute on an island in the East River. To do so, Bly heroically posed as a patient in order to experience and report on such matters firsthand, which would lead to the publication of an exposé that prompted governments to push for greater reforms in funding for mental health care. However, Bly would continue to challenge her boundaries as a journalist, as just 2 years later, she would embark on an ambitious solo trip around the world in order to beat the fictional record in Jules Verne's novel Around the World in 80 Days, which she would inevitably complete in just 72 days, further cementing her status as a female pioneer in the male-dominated field. Nellie Bly would go on to become the first female combat journalist during World War I, before tragically passing away from pneumonia at the age of 57 in 1922. And yet, she is forever remembered as a foundress of investigative journalism, whose impact continues to inspire the countless women who follow in her footsteps.
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6: Welcome to the City Current Show, where we spotlight individuals and organizations powering the good in our community and around the globe. I'm your host, Andrew Bartolotta, and today we're talking about transformation, purpose, and what it looks like when lived experience becomes a lifeline for others. My guest today is Keith Windsor, whose story is one of adversity, second chances, and calling. And after spending nearly 20 years partying too hard, some time in prison, Keith has emerged with a deep desire to help others navigate recovery and rebuild their lives. Keith, thank you so much for coming on the show.
7: I just appreciate the opportunity to share my mission and the mission of where I work is helping people who struggle with addiction and things like that. So any way to get it out and to reduce stigma, I'm all for.
6: Paint us a picture of who Keith Windsor is. Who are you?
7: Wow. That, I mean, you just start right in with the deep stuff.
6: Yeah, exactly.

0: patronizing. People like to conflate a person's value with the value of the job they're doing. You know, people will say, oh, these workers deserve a living wage.
1: The Nation of Jake.
0: There's nothing that a barista at Starbucks can do that they weren't taught to do by the people at where? Starbucks.
1: 3 to 6.
0: For you then to turn around and say, well, you can't run this place without me. Want to bet? Because there's another you right behind you.
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2: Stevens, the U.S. still considering Iran's latest peace proposal. This as U.S. forces fired on a ship heading towards an Iranian port that would violate the U.S. blockade.
3: After issuing 20 warnings to a Gambia-flagged vessel trying to sail towards an Iranian port, a U.S. aircraft fired on the ship with a Hellfire missile, hitting the ship's engine room and disabling that vessel.
2: And that's Fox's Jeff Paul. Two Carroll County, Virginia sheriff's deputies fired on Friday night during a welfare check. Deputy Logan Utt died of his injuries. A massive manhunt now underway in Virginia for the alleged shooter, Michael Puckett, considered armed and dangerous.
4: U.S. Marshals are offering a $10,000 reward for information leading to his arrest.
2: Fox 8 reporter Gretchen Spenger.
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15: Would you willingly risk death for the good of your countrymen? This was the overwhelming patriotism one man heroically possessed. Poland, 1940. Underground resistance leader Witold Pilecki was given a selfless mission to infiltrate and report on the conditions his compatriots faced while imprisoned in the infamous death camp, Auschwitz. To do so, Pilecki willingly allowed himself to be arrested by the Nazis during a street roundup in Warsaw. Once inside, Pilecki not only established an underground resistance within the camp, but also assisted in escapes, even giving up his own early escape plans for an inmate in greater danger. Eventually, though, Pilecki made a 100-kilometer escape journey on foot in 1943, after which he prepared an exhaustive report for Allied forces, which was tragically ignored and regarded as too horrifying to be true. Furthermore, even after the Nazi occupation, Pilecki faced further imprisonment by the Polish communist regime, who would unjustly execute him after a sham trial in 1948. However, Witold Pilecki would gain the recognition he deserved when his true story was released after the fall of communism, earning him the acclaim of his fellow countrymen, who forever remember him as a symbol of selfless patriotism.
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10: Can weapons of war be turned into instruments of peace? This was an intriguing contradiction one man sought to reconcile. Japan, 1942. Martial artist Morihei Ueshiba had gained renown as an invincible warrior amongst the soldiers he helped to train. However, he began to feel a strange dissatisfaction and hatred for conflict. And although he would never forsake his training, Ueshiba sought to find a way to use his skills to unite rather than divide. It was during the worst fighting of World War II that Ueshiba experienced a vision, during which he concluded that the real way of a warrior is the art of peace. Armed with this revelation, Ueshiba dedicated himself to creating a new martial art that one could use to protect themselves without injuring an opponent. And it was after constant refinement that he would give his new system a name, Aikido, which translates to the way of unifying energy, as the techniques he created would allow one to blend with an attacker rather than crush or destroy them. Morihei Ueshiba would continue to promote his art of peace until ultimately passing away in 1969. And yet, there are over 2 million Aikido practitioners worldwide that aim to keep his unique spirit of unity alive.
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0: Jason in the House.
1: Explain to me, and maybe there's not a difference, maybe it hasn't changed, but how is Broadway over the last, I don't know, couple decades that you've been looking at it, working at it, how's the audience changed? How has Broadway changed? Or is it the same?
2: You know, people say it's changed, and, you know, maybe people that have been around a lot longer than I have, a lot of my colleagues and friends that are producers are 20 years older than I am and have been doing it far longer than me, and maybe they'd recognize. I think some of the things that have changed in recent years, particularly post-COVID, people don't, I'm going to speak in generalities here, but and so this isn't the case across the board, but you're seeing a lot more people buying tickets a little closer to the actual date of the performance rather than, oh, I want to go see Wicked. Let's plan a date 6 months from now. Let's get our ticket. So we're seeing some of that. And it's, I don't know that I like that. Sometimes it's better to have predictability rather than, you know, getting closer to the date. And you're like, are we going to sell these tickets? And then boom, all of a sudden they all get sold immediately. So I think that's one of the big changes. I think audiences are getting more diverse, which is a wonderful thing for Broadway. We're seeing a lot of that with just the types of shows that are going to Broadway and the types of people that are coming out and different demographics that weren't traditionally coming out, you know, in 10, 20 years ago. And so that's really wonderful, a wonderful change. But outside of that,
1: social media has to change that, right? Reviews 100%. Are essentially organic, whether you want them or not, right?
2: Traditional reviews, some of the traditional people and papers that would make or break a show, now, they still have an impact, but not as much as they used to. And I think you're right. Social media makes a big difference. I will say one of the biggest changes of Broadway isn't the audience, it's the cost of Broadway. And so people like myself and other producers have to get really smart in figuring out how do we keep the cost low so that these shows can recoup for these investors who are putting in their money into these shows, hoping that at the very least they get their money back, if not make a profit, or in the case of something like a Wicked, make 20x their returns, right? And so, being a producer, you're kind of a fiduciary. You're like the board of director, essentially, who's watching out for all of those shareholders' interests and making sure that you can somehow get them paid back and making sure that costs and things don't run out of control. So that's a big change. Just even since I started, a show back when I first got started, it was almost kind of unusual to hear of a $16 million Broadway musical. I remember the first time I heard of a 16, aside from Spider-Man, which was like everybody knows about that one, was like 91 million or something crazy, or 72 or whatever it was. When I heard about a $16 million musical, I was like, holy cow, that is a lot of money. Nowadays, I would love a $16 million musical. That's a good number. So it's that has changed a lot.
1: No doubt about it. All right, last one before I ask you a few personal questions, because we always ask personal questions. don't be too nervous. You'll pass. Maybe. I don't know what I don't know. What should people know about the theater that maybe they just don't know?
2: That's a good question. What I would say, it's probably different for different people and what stage of life they're in. I would say for people who have, made their money in life and that they're looking for something fun and unique to do, and if they like theater, this is like, if I were a huge football fan and someone said I could own a tiny fractional share of the Kansas City Chiefs, and by doing that, I would get some seats in the owner's box. I get four games in the owner's box each season. I'd be all over that. And that's what this world is. And that's what our group gets to do, is we get to walk the red carpet. I was at an opening or closing night, party. And James Corden was one of the actors in the show that I was producing. And he walks up to me and my friends and he grabs my phone out of my hand and snaps a selfie with him and my buddies in the background. I'm not going to find that anywhere else, that experience. It was so unique. I mean, remember that for the rest of my life. So I think that's one of the things I would say that people don't know about, is just that you can do that. The other thing, too, is that, in film, if I wanted to invest in the best of the best film, the next Star Wars movie or the next Transformers movie, I just can't. Like, those are just, they're owned by the, they're financed and everything by the Disneys and the Warners and all of those people. But theater is different. We can find the best of the best, the Beetlejuice of Broadway, the Moulin Rouge of Broadway, the best of the best shows, and we can participate in those. And so I think that's something people don't realize, that theater is a little different from film in that sense.
1: Yeah.
2: And then, yeah, outside of that, I would just say that for people who don't go to theater enough, you need to go. It's just so wonderful to be there. And I can't tell you how many times I've been to this show and something wrong happens on stage. And it's like, you're not going to see that in a film. They would have took a second take, but you're there live and anything can happen. And I think it's just that sense of being there in a live space that makes it so special and something that you can't get anywhere else.
1: You know, there's something special about a live performance because, you know, whether it's a concert that's not just lip syncs or a theater. I think one of the most enjoyable theater experiences my wife and I had was Matthew Broderick was on Broadway. We had like, I don't know, sixth row seats. Death of a Salesman, I believe it was what it was. Mm. Anyway, I just remember him actually, I could tell a few times during the show, he's like looking you in the eye. And I thought, yeah, you can't get that on the movie. No. It may be simulated, no. But when you actually see the actor and then they're like, I'm not saying that Broderick did this. I'm not saying Matthew did it. But, you know, there's a little too much spit coming off of somebody's yes. lips or something, you know, something yeah. like that. Yeah. You just kind of smile like, whoa, that was a little, I'm glad I'm not in the splash zone. But, you know, I just still remember Matthew Broderick just looking right at me. And I thought, this is really cool. Like, and it was, you can just kind of get lost for a couple hours. And I think that's a healthy thing. I think, I don't know, it's me on my soapbox, but I just think too many people for too long just get buried in their phones. And it's fake and it's not real. And I granted, you know, theater is not necessarily real, but, you know, it's an escape. But it's not the corrosive thing that the social media is for 4 hours or 5 hours a day that on average an American looks at their phone. And theater is just, there's a vibrancy to it that's electrifying. And it's just part of the human experience. And I hope people, more and more people get to experience that. It can be a local theater. It can be, you know, like us, a regional theater in Utah, you know, Tuacon down south. We have fun with that.
2: Yeah.
1: But in Broadway, you know, Broadway is the best of the best. I just love it when, you know, good people do well. And that's, so I'm thrilled that you would join us on this podcast and really, really look forward to seeing more about Alice in Neverland. It's going to be, you watch, it'll be a hit. Then you'll come back and everybody will say, hey, wait, I knew about this a long time ago. You can also check out more about Phil Kenny. Again, Phil Kenny, no Y, no E at the end, K-E-N-N-Y, Phil Kenny. And then you can also go look at 42nd.club. So it's 42nd.club. And that might be adventurous to some people as well. So congratulations to you. Thanks so much for joining us. And I look forward to seeing you in person soon. But thanks for now. Thanks for joining us on the Jason in the House podcast.
2: Great. Thanks, Jason.
1: All right. Well, we want to thank Phil for, gosh, just sharing his perspective, his life, and his enthusiasm. You can tell he's just, you know, he's loves what he does. And it's just amazing to me, because you just think of an attorney, right? And you don't think, okay, that's that guy that's going to win Tony Awards. But it's an interesting skill set and a mindset that's also highly creative. That's what's really interesting, I think, and unique about him. Would love it if you would rate the podcast. That would be helpful. Would love it if you subscribe to the podcast. Shows up every Monday in your box, but rate the podcast at least. 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Subscribe to it. Know that there's a way to get it commercial free if you'd like. Also, hope you're able to join us next week. We'll have another exciting, fun guest. I'm Jason Chaffetz. This has been Jason in the House.
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5: Still waiting. I'm Paul Stevens, Fox News. President Trump has reportedly responded to a peace deal that U.S. and Iranian negotiators reached last week.
6: Reports indicate President Trump is holding the line in negotiations with Iran, demanding several amendments to the proposed agreement during a Situation Room meeting late last week. Now, the president spoke with Fox News over the weekend, indicating the United States is very close to a good deal. President Trump making clear the military option remains on the table if Iran doesn't sign his deal. Secretary of War Pete Hegseth traveled to Singapore, where he echoed President Trump's desire to reach an agreement with Iran, adding that the U.S. military capabilities are the most powerful incentive for Iran to give up its nuclear ambitions.
5: And that is Fox's Trey Yingston, Tel Aviv. Meantime, we get news that Israeli troops have captured a strategic mountain topped with a crusader-built castle in southern Lebanon in the deepest incursion into that country in more than a quarter century, that word from the Israeli military today. Protests continue outside an ICE facility in New Jersey where protesters say detainees are holding a hunger strike over some alleged poor living conditions.
7: State officials say protesters started breaching into the zone set up for law enforcement, pressing up against those police barricades and shields. Police had to disperse the crowd using tear gas and flashbang grenades. Authorities accused some people of starting a fire on the streets. The New Jersey Attorney General's office says some protesters Saturday evening also refused to follow orders to make way for cars driving employees out of Delaney Hall. They say most people gathered outside complied with the state police's request to clear a pathway. A limited number did not comply and took dangerous actions, including deploying fireworks and throwing gas canisters at law enforcement.
5: And that's Fox's Madeline Rivera. 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
8: 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Hantavirus is not COVID-19, but calm mongering risks triggering post-COVID anxiety.
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11: Whether you're a baby boomer or a millennial, it doesn't seem to matter. A common concern is always money. Welcome to today's program. We've got a great program lined up for you today. Plenty of information and education. And I want to thank you so much for being a loyal listener. And those of you that listen to the podcast, we appreciate you, your comments, your critique, and of always, your questions. We thank you so much for that. Today, as always, Scott Jordan's going to be answering your questions. Got a great question, and we'll get into that in a few minutes. But also today, as you know, you've been talking about this all week, Kurt Zernowski is with us from Social Security and just knows that information. He's going to talk about Social Security and retirement planning, what to be watching for in the future. And he's going to answer a question, a very good question that we've gotten from one of you listeners. Thank you so much for sending us to that. And we get Kurt, get his wisdom and understanding, and just to go into it in a great way. Also, in the second half of the program, we've got a special guest because we're going to be doing our hometown blessing. Dr. Larry Lloyd and Kayusi Donald from Economic Opportunities of Memphis. They're going to share some things that you do not want to miss. This is about our city and what's going on positive in our city. But first, we've got Kurt and Scott. Then we're going to start with Kurt. Kurt Zernowski, welcome to the program, sir.
12: Hey, good morning, Jim. Great to be with you again.
11: Absolutely. I always enjoy, of course, we've been promoting the fact that you were going to be on the program. Everybody likes to listen to Kurt and what he's going to tell us about retirement planning today. And let's start with this question, because I think it's one that everybody thinks about. How do you become eligible for retirement benefits? Now, you know, I think that's a question that most people think they know until it hits them and they thought, whoa, I didn't know I had to do this or what. And so it's important. How do we become eligible?
12: Sure. And so, you know, I always like to say one of the great things about the Social Security program is that it has always been viewed as an earned right. It's not a handout. You qualify for Social Security benefits because you have worked in a job covered under the Social Security program and during your working years have paid FICA tax, Federal Insurance Contributions Act, or Social Security tax on those earnings. And by paying that Social Security payroll tax, you eventually qualify for Social Security retirement benefits. Now, how many or how long do you need to have worked and paid into the system? Well, a bit of a historical note, Jim. Back in the day when the program started, you get coverage and protection by earning what were called Social Security quarters of coverage, meaning if you worked in a job covered under Social Security and had earnings of at least $50 during a calendar quarter of the year, then you would accrue one quarter of coverage, or QC, based on that work. Now, if you think about it, to qualify, and you could qualify for a maximum of four quarters of coverage for QCs during any calendar year, because there's four quarters in a year. But to think about it, to get coverage and protection, you need to basically be working throughout the entire year. So in 1978, the law changed, became easier for folks to get coverage and protection under Social Security, and Congress moved away from that calendar-driven system. So people now earn coverage and protection under Social Security by accruing what are called Social Security credits. And credits are earned based not on when you happen to work, but based on the particular dollar amount of earnings that somebody has in a job, again, covered under Social Security, regardless of when they make that money. That first year of credits, 1978, you would get one credit for each $250 in earnings that you had under Social Security. Because you could still earn a maximum of four credits during the calendar year, it meant 1978, for example, you had earnings of $1,000 or more, then you accrued your four credits for 1978. Now, the amount of money required to earn a credit has grown over time. 2026, for example, you get one credit this year for each $1,890 in earnings that you have under Social Security. Again, because you can earn a maximum of four credits during the calendar year, means this year you have earnings of $7,560 or more, regardless of when you earn it during the year, you've earned your four credits for calendar year 2026. And the bottom line, Jim, is once you have accumulated 40 quarters of coverage still count and or credits, then you are, in the terms of the law, insured for Social Security retirement benefit, which means you will absolutely, positively receive something based on your work record when the time comes. Now, we can always and have talked about what when the time comes means and how much that benefit's going to be, but basically to get your foot in the door, qualify for some type of retirement benefit, you need to have accumulated 40 Social Security credits and or quarters of coverage during your working lifetime.
11: You know, Kurt, when you talk about that, and everybody goes through that process, and, they, you know, most everybody that's trying to qualify can qualify, but that might be come up short, and they just have to be very aware of it. But here's a question that we get sometimes. Can spouses, divorced spouses, or widows collect benefits? Now, I'm asking that question now because the question from our listener, Alan, is really kind of almost ties into this because he's got some questions about how much his wife should be receiving. So can spouses, divorced spouses, and or widows collect benefits from their spouse?
12: Absolutely. Now, here's the thing. Absent 40 credits, someone can't qualify for a Social Security retirement benefit based on his or her own work record. But one of the hallmarks of the program has always been it's a family protection program. And it has allowed spouses and divorced spouses, and eventually widows and widowers, to collect based on the work record of their spouse, ex-spouse, or now deceased spouse, even if they haven't accrued the necessary 40 credits on their own. And for spouses and divorced spouses, meaning both the individual and the worker are still alive, the basic payment rate, 50% of the worker's full retirement age amount. Now, here's the thing. To get that full 50%, the spouse or ex-spouse must begin collecting at his or her full retirement age. They opt to start collecting prior to that, the payment amount's reduced, just as somebody's own retirement benefit is reduced if claimed prior to full retirement age. But divorced spousal benefits, basic rate 50%. But here's the key thing, Jim. Now, passage of time, more and more spouses and divorced spouses have work paid into the Social Security program on their own, so they can collect that 50% or their own, whichever one is higher, but they don't get both at once. So that's the basic calculation. Social Security will always look to see if somebody has accrued those 40 credits, has qualified for something based on their own work record. They get that benefit first, and then if their full retirement age amount is less than 50% of their spouse's or ex-spouse's, they're given some additional money on top of that, bringing them up to that 50%. But here's the thing, if their own benefit exceeds 50%, they collect solely based on their own work record. And for widows and widowers, the news is a little bit better. The payment rate is 100% of the now deceased spouse's benefit still, or the individual's own, one or the other at a time. You never get both at once.
11: Never get both at once. So I understand that. Now, if you just tuned in, I'm talking with Kurt Zarnowski. He is the president and founder of Zarnowski Consulting and always does a great job, frequent guest of ours about once a quarter because we get so many questions about Social Security, and he does a great job. And here's the thought. You know, I know we talk about divorced spouses. I know you've told us before that they have to be married 10 years before they're eligible for that particular spouse's Social Security. Is that right?
12: Correct. There's a 10-year duration of marriage requirement. For regular spousal benefits, it's just a 1-year duration of marriage requirement. For divorced spousal benefits, person must have been married. They must have been married for at least 10 years. The other thing, though, that's important to qualify for a divorced spousal benefit based on your ex's work record is you cannot be married. Now, your ex can have remarried without impacting your ability to collect on your ex's account. But for you to be able to collect on your ex as a divorced spouse, you cannot be married.
11: I remember reading, this years ago, there was a particular late night host that he, I think at one time had three wives, I don't remember this, three wives collecting all on his Social Security. Is that possible? I mean, more than one?
12: Oh, absolutely. If each one of those marriages had lasted at least 10 years,
11: that's right,
12: then each of those exes is potentially eligible to collect. But here's the thing. It's going to be a comparison of the individual's own full retirement age amount with 50% of the exes. And if their own exceeds 50% of the exes, they collect solely based on their own work record.
11: But
12: the other thing to remember, with divorced spousal benefits, each person is treated absolutely, totally, completely independent from anyone else on the record. And so having a number of ex-spouses collecting does nothing to reduce the individual's own benefit, nor does it do anything to reduce any benefits that might be paid to the current spouse.
11: Yeah,
12: totally
11: I remember
12: independent entitlement.
11: I remember that during that particular time, and I'm not going to mention a name, but it was a very, very famous late night. We'll stop there. All right. Well, we're talking with Kurt Zarnowski. Now, here's our question that Alan has asked us, and it ties into this retirement thing because I think you may have already answered it. My wife, here's the question. My wife is supposed to receive one half my benefit at retirement. That's kind of a statement, so I think he knows that. She started receiving her benefit at age 62. I understand she receives less now since she started earlier. I'm wondering, can she pay that back and now get the bigger amount, or is she basically penalized for having started at 62?
12: Well, so, and we may have discussed in the show before, anybody who starts to collect Social Security retirement benefits has the ability to undo the decision that they've made by, in the technical term, is withdrawing the application that they had filed with Social Security. Now, for Social Security to grant that withdrawal request, person simply needs to repay any benefits they may have collected. Now, the key thing is Social Security doesn't charge interest. They only repay the principal. But here's the thing. Someone has that ability to withdraw, repay, and then reapply only within 12 months of starting to collect retirement benefits, and they can exercise that within and only once in a lifetime. So in answer to Alan's question, hey, if she's been collecting for less than 12 months, she does have the option of going to Social Security, withdrawing that retirement application, paying back any benefits she may have received, and then waiting until her full retirement age to file. And at that full retirement age, she'll be eligible to receive a benefit equal to exactly 50% of Alan's full retirement age amount. But if she's been collecting for more than 12 months, Jim, she is in the vernacular SOL, is kind of locked into that, and will receive that reduced amount because she started collecting on her own. One bit of good news for her, though, is as long as she's at her full retirement age or older when he passes away, her survivor benefit will still be equal to 100% of his. The fact she may have started collecting on her own early doesn't preclude her from getting a full, unreduced survivor benefit upon his passing.
13: That's great. That's good news to know. I think everybody kind of wants to know, is it affected and is it permanent? But you're saying once at death, it's the full benefit to the surviving spouse.
12: Yeah, so basically he's worth more to her dead than alive.
13: Yeah, that's what I was thinking. Don't call my wife. She'd say the same thing. No question about it.
12: Jim, get a food taster.
13: Yeah.
12: Get a food taster.
13: Yeah.
12: Advice for the day for listeners.
13: Amen. That's great advice. Question that I think we all, before we get out of here, is the reality is that we've now, Social Security is no longer automatically sending the statements to everyone each year. So now they need to go to socialsecurity.gov /my account. Tell me a little bit about that. What should they be looking for?
12: Sure, absolutely. And, you know, as you alluded, back in the day, Social Security used to mail out on an annual basis a Social Security statement, a retirement planning tool that was original distribution plans, had it going to anyone who was 25 years of age or older who had ever worked and paid into the program. And that Social Security statement provided benefit estimates. It also provided a nice year-by-year breakout of what someone had paid into the system. And it was important when somebody got that statement to review the earnings that had been credited to them, because someone's eventual benefit is related to what their work and earnings have been. But Social Security no longer mails paper statements out automatically to anyone over 25 years of age. So people do need to establish a My Social Security account for themselves. Do that through the Social Security website. Take about 15 or 20 minutes or so. And with that account in place, a number of advantages flow. First and foremost, prior to retirement, the ability to access a Social Security statement whenever somebody needs one or wants one, and if they're going to do retirement planning, being able to bring a current statement to that meeting is going to make it a far more worthwhile exercise. And then down the road, once people start to collect, having that account in place provides another series of benefits that accrue that allow someone to better manage their account. So
13: yeah.
12: If people haven't done it yet, homework assignment for me to everyone, do take about that 20 minutes or so, go to www.socialsecurity.gov/myaccount, set up your My Social Security account for yourself, and take full advantage of the fact, get that Social Security statement online through a secure website, and use it as the planning tool it was designed to be, help people understand the program's going to provide you a base or a foundation of income, but it was never intended to be anyone's sole source of income in retirement. And as soon as they recognize that, take steps to supplement their Social Security, the more likely they are to have that comfortable retirement everyone hopes to enjoy.
13: Thank you, sir. Kurt Zarnowski, president and founder of Zarnowski Consultant, a frequent guest. Always, Kurt, you do a great job. You've answered Alan's question. You've nailed some other things here that's so important, sir. I want to say thank you so much for what you do. We'll get back to you in a quarter, in about 3 more months.
12: You bet. All right, take care.
13: All right, man.
12: Bye-bye.
13: You know, he does a great job. And when he goes through that process, giving us that insight, I mean, things that we talk about a lot of times with clients, and that's Scott, I mean, really, he helps people understand, and we try to do the same thing, and, you know, it's just, it's complicated.
14: I was going to say, it's very complex. There's a lot of decisions to be made. You know, I think somewhere I saw that there's over 10,000 different filing strategies. I don't really see how that's possible, but hey, there's a lot, and there's a lot to think through, and it's such a big decision for most people.
13: And Kurt does a great job of explaining it, and I think that's our job, too, is to help people understand and get through that process. If you've got a question for Scott, just remind you before we get started with this question that he's got, just call him at 901-757-5757. Scott, you've got a question that I really like this question because it's kind of like, okay, we got to be careful. We're not really pumping ourselves here.
14: Right.
13: But it's a question that I think, go ahead and read the question to him.
14: And this is from Richard. He says, what's the best way to benchmark financial advisors to determine whether your returns with them are performing as they should be?
13: Wow.
14: Great question.
13: Benchmark. That's a scorecard. That's like your report card you're getting. I like that. I appreciate the question.
14: And I think, you know, and I may be reading into Richard's question a little bit, but he's really kind of saying, you know, what am I measuring my investment performance against? And it's very tempting to go out there and grab any, you know, arbitrary market index out there and look at that and go, whoa, am I beating that, or am I at least performing as well as that? But I think I think you really have to step back and think about why you hired advisor to help you in the first place. You know, are they sitting down with you, helping you clarify your goals, you know, quantify your retirement income needs, creating withdrawal strategies, planning for inflation, you know, stress testing your financial strategy, because really, you know, the portfolio and all that's extremely important, but it needs to be anchored to that plan. And I think the best benchmark to look at, you know, in that context is that advisor helping you reach your financial goals? Are they measuring, looking forward, you know, testing the assumptions and making sure you're on course to hit your goals? Because that is the real benchmark, in my opinion.
13: You know, when you mention that, too, I think it's important. I mean, I'm doing a speech in that part of the year here, and I'm working on it now. It's in the middle of the summer. It's in another city, and I'm looking forward to going to there and speaking to them. And they've asked me to come in and talk about what's going on in the industry. And I think you said Richard's question, and I understand, because people are saying, is it worth me having?
14: Right.
13: And, you know,
14: can I profit from having an advisor? Yeah,
13: That's a great question. Yep. I think when, here's the thought that I've just been thinking about. It's easy to say, are we transforming our way of doing business? Or are we just conforming ourselves? And I think we have to be, as advisors, transforming, and it's still holding the hand of the client, making these, I think, very tough questions when they're having to make it for themselves.
14: It's about trust. It's about thinking through all these complex decisions. We just talked about Social Security. That's a big decision for people. How do you make that decision? You know, do you have somebody to walk through you with these difficult decisions, walk through life, and making sure that you are staying on track with your best intentions and what you're trying to accomplish?
13: I know a lot of times we have a client in, and a couple, or, you know, a family sometimes, and where we're sitting down and we're talking about, you know, whether or not your plan is working, is looking at that and saying, you know, what assumptions? And we,
14: right,
13: you know, we never use hype, you know, some big hyped up assumption. No. We always talk about what's the worst case scenario.
14: Can we stress test this and still sleep at night and make it? And I think, you know, that is an important value that an advisor can bring to the table. I mean, let's face it, we've had great years in the market, and when you've had several good years in a row, people start to forget about things like risk and market volatility and all that. And, you know, that's where you can start making some behavioral mistakes. Behavioral mistakes usually happen at, you know, frothy markets and then in bad markets. In the frothy markets, you start wanting to chase those returns and jump into things that have done extremely well recently if you're not already in them. And listen, it's not that benchmarks aren't important. You know, naturally, when we're looking at all our array of managers, we're measuring them against the benchmark. But it's important to measure them against the appropriate benchmark. For example, if your portfolio was designed with more of an income focus or a tax focus, and maybe it's well diversified to dial down the risk a little bit, you can't compare that to, say, a large cap growth index and go, well, I'm not doing as good as that. Well, you're not allocated like that. So if you are going to use a benchmark of that nature, it's important to use the right benchmark.
13: You can't win the Indy 500 driving a Ford Falcon.
14: Wow.
13: But you can. You can.
14: But you can get to Texas.
13: Exactly.
14: But, with a lot of gas. Yeah, a lot of gas.
13: But the reality is, that's what some people think. Well, my next door neighbor made X percent. And you think, well, wait a minute. Are you comparing apples to apples? A Ford Falcon and a Corvette, you know, it's not the same vehicle.
14: That's exactly right.
13: Both vehicles.
14: That is true. His economist, I believe his name's Charles Kindleberg. His famous quote is, "There is nothing so disturbing to one's well-being and judgment as to see their friend get rich." And I think a lot of people, when they see, you know, if they're looking at their, you know, multi-asset portfolio and they're looking at one particular part of the market, whether that's today, a lot of the technology stocks, and maybe they're not as heavily focused on those, and they see that going up and up and up, there's a tendency to want to jump into that. And that's where working with an advisor with a discipline process can bring extreme value in these types of times, and keeping you focused and saying, okay, what do we need to be earning to hit our goals? And that needs to be our target.
13: That's important. I want you to come back when we take this break, and when you come back, to talk about a good advisor really helps the client understand what they're doing or what they own and why it's in the portfolio, because helps a lot of people get through that process. If you just tuned in, we're talking with Scott Jordan. We're answering a question from Richard. Coming up in the second half of the program, which you do not want to miss, we feature Hometown Blessing once a month. This Hometown Blessing is featuring Dr. Larry Lord and Kausi Donald. They are a part of Economic Opportunities of Memphis, and you do not want to miss that, folks. This is one of the most important Hometown Blessing that we have recognized since we started doing this almost 7 months ago. So that's Hometown Blessing, Dr. Larry Lord and Kausi Donald. You just stay with us. We're coming up. All right, Scott, when we get back, I want to know, how are we going to help these people get through this process by holding their hand and letting them know that a good advisor really understands what they own and why? I'm Jim Shoemaker. This is Talk Money.
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10: Have you ever felt like the weight of the world rested on your shoulders? This was an overwhelming burden one soldier would learn to bear. Russia, 1983. Stanislav Petrov was the duty officer at one of the Soviet Union's missile detection facilities when on September 26th, his monitors detected what appeared to be five U.S. missiles heading towards his homeland. With little time to act, Petrov faced a crucial choice of whether to report the possible threat to his superiors, who in turn would launch a counterattack that would lead to all-out nuclear war. In the end, Petrov would treat the readings as a false alarm, which was later proven true after it was determined that satellites had mistaken the reflection of the sun off of clouds for attacking missiles. While initially reprimanded by his superiors, Petrov would later gain international recognition for his decision that veritably saved the world. And yet, he would humbly brush aside such praise, eventually leaving the military to care for his ailing wife and live as a simple farmer before ultimately passing away in 2017 at the age of 77. How might we, like Stanislav Petrov, be instruments of peace in a world threatened by destruction for more than just nuclear weapons?
9: 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All the time. 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
17: So, holding the line with Iran, President Trump is said to be sticking to his demands for a deal.
6: President Trump making clear the military option remains on the table if Iran doesn't sign his deal. Secretary of War Pete Hegseth traveled to Singapore, where he echoed President Trump's desire to reach an agreement with Iran.
17: Fox's Trey Yingst, Iran's top negotiator, has reportedly said there is no trust in the enemy's promises. Cracking down with a curfew outside an immigration detention center in Newark, New Jersey.
7: Vehicle access will be strictly limited to those with verified official business in the area. This curfew will remain in effect nightly from 9 p.m. to 6 a.m. until further notice.
17: Fox's Madeline Rivera, yesterday some protesters started a fire and threw fireworks. 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
20: And we know you'll be eager to find out, did Tim pitch a no-hitter in Millington? 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And Monday, we're looking forward to hearing how your weekend went. Let's just hope that you don't end up on Monday's edition of
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13: Welcome back. I'm Jim Shoemaker. You're listening to Talk Money. We're going to have coming up in the program Dr. Larry Lord, who is the president of Memphis Leadership Foundation, and Kausi Donald, who is the executive director of Economic Opportunities of Memphis. You do not want to miss it. I'm telling you that. It is the most phenomenal organization that I can think of that's happening. It is definitely a hometown blessing. Stay with us because it's going to talk about some things you need to know that's going on right here in our city. But first, Scott, you are still going through this whole question that Richard kind of helped us with a little bit, and I think it's a phenomenal question. But when we talked about knowing what the benchmark is and getting caught up in that, and that's important. But really, I think it's important for us to understand what a good advisor has to do. It's holding the hand of the client in a downturn. I mean, you know, we talk about people getting concerned about the market. It's all about coming alongside somebody and helping manage their emotions.
14: Manage their emotions and manage their expectations of the whole plan. You know, again, the value of the advisor is going to be to come alongside you and really help you think through all the tough decisions, but also, you know, where your investments are concerned, because I think that's where Richard's question was kind of leaning toward, is do we understand the purpose of the portfolio? Do we understand why we own what we own? You know, why the equities are in the portfolio in spite of the fact they're going to increase the volatility? You know, why are we diversified and what does that mean? You know, diversification sometimes means owning things that are going to disappoint you temporarily. So it's a good advisor is going to help you understand why you own these things. And it's that understanding that helps you stick with the plan through all the fears and fads of the market and all the good times and the bad times. And that helps you hit those long-term goals and understand that the plan is not driven by the news, but, you know, by decisions that are made based on principles.
13: Well, and that's the key. Decisions that are based on not news, not emotions, but strategic principles that we've seen work over years and years and years through all kinds of market ups and downs. And yet everybody wants to know when's it all going to fall apart? When are we going to have the next
14: question.
13: Crisis? We got that question this morning, if I'm not mistaken. Yeah.
14: And the point is, we don't know.
13: Well,
14: and that's why we diversify. You know, it's biblical. We diversify because we don't know the future. And, you know, we know that that we're going to go through tough times. We don't, you know, I don't know if we'll use the word crash, but there's going to be market volatility. You can expect that. That is built into the plan. A good advisor is going to help you anticipate that and develop a plan for what are we going to do when market volatility hits. And, you know, the answer may be we're going to stick with the plan long term, and that's usually the best answer. But a good advisor is going to help you know that on the front end so that you're not making emotional decisions.
13: Well, we were just recently in an executive meeting with a group of trustees around for an endowment that we happen to manage, and it was working through that process with them. And, you know, you could sense they're thinking, well, this has been great. And, you know, we had to shake them up and say, wait a second, it has been a great 5 years. Okay?
14: Right.
13: And it, whatever. But the point is, there is a day coming that it will not be so great, and
14: right,
13: we're going to have to sit around the table. How do we manage through that? And I really believe that's what an advisor is really more important to do. How do you manage through the bad times, not when everything seems to be working perfectly and it's a calm market?
14: That's when the advisor needs to be communicating often, helping you understand what's going on, and holding your hand and helping you stick with the long-term strategy. I mean, we know that volatility is expected when we design a portfolio for a, you know, especially for a retirement period that can be up to 30 years. We know we're going to go through some bad times, but we're also going to have a plan from the get-go of how we're going to react in those bad times, and we're going to stick with our plan, stay the course, and we know that over time, the long-term results or the outcomes are going to be what we hope they would be.
13: And I think that's important. I mean, obviously, we don't have a crystal ball, even though we kid about that and, you know, clean it off every now and then to see what's happening, but we don't. But we do have experience in managing through some tough times. And I think the question that Richard has asked, what's the best way to benchmark financial advisors to determine whether your portfolio returns with them are performing where they should be? I don't know if he was pointing that at us.
14: I think it's a fair question.
13: I think it's a question
14: that's asked a lot. And, you know, and if I had to summarize it, I would say, you know, the best benchmark is, are you on track to hit the goals that you hired the financial advisor to help you achieve? I think that is the best benchmark to judge an advisor by. And, you know, there has to be trust there. There has to be trust in the advisor's knowledge and capability. There has to be trust in the advisor's judgment and trust that, you know, over the long term, markets will prevail.
13: You know, we talk about this, that we don't just look at what the portfolio is doing. We actually manage through, you talked about the stress test, where we're working through a retirement planning system to
14: right,
13: help them see, am I going to outlive my money, or is my money going to be there, you know, make sure that, you know, whatever happens, I don't outlive my money. That seems to help everybody get that sense of accomplishment, sense of less fear.
14: Absolutely, because when you can look and do some projections and make some very conservative assumptions and say, hey, under this scenario, which we consider to be a pretty bad scenario, we still look okay. We still do not outlive our money. And when it works under those conditions, you know, we can all sleep at night. And that is really what needs to drive the investment portfolio.
13: Well, you talk about it. Yeah, you talk about it from the standpoint, the goals that you've hired the advisor to help you achieve, are you on track? Now, you also, and I appreciate you saying this, benchmarks are important. They have a place, you know, but they are secondary.
14: And trust me, we're doing that. We're benchmarking all of our managers against their peers. Yeah. Now we're benchmarking peer to peer. We're not, you know, trying to put, you know, somebody who's an income investor against, you know, somebody who's a growth investor.
13: So you're talking about the Corvette and
14: the Corvette and what did you say, the Falcon?
13: Falcon,
14: the Ford Falcon. Oh, you know, my wife had a Ford Falcon.
13: My wife had one too.
14: Hers may have been a little more timely. My wife's was pretty old at the time, and we gave her grief about it. But then she moved out to California. Everybody thought it was the coolest car ever. So it's all perspective.
13: Another day.
14: Yep.
13: But I think it's important to understand that behavioral is, you know, making decisions from an emotional or non-emotional, but that, you know, the idea of helping you avoid the big mistakes.
14: The big mistakes.
13: And that's so important.

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1: Rams was helping those who were unemployed find employment. But we had a real difficult time getting employment for those individuals who were justice involved or ex-offenders. So in 1993, the late Fred Davis, who was on the Memphis Leadership Foundation board, and I started Economic Opportunities, which was a sort of an ICU for those individuals who had a very, very difficult time finding employment because of their criminal record. And so since 1993, Economic Opportunities has been doing amazing work helping those individuals get back on track and have transformed lives. But it wasn't until 2018, really, when KUSI took over the executive director role, that we found out the secret sauce is really what we call our shepherd. That is a life coach walking with these individuals day by day to help them transform their lives into being a productive citizen.
2: When you talk about leadership, let me talk to make sure we make sure that we're talking about with KUSI Donald. He's the executive director and lead shepherd. Now, if you want to know more about them, just let me give you the telephone number. It's 901-529-7294. I'll give that number to you many times. You'll want to write it down. KUSI, you talk about this being something of a shepherd leading model type of where you're involved, and it's important for these people that are justice involved and that they're going through this wondering what they're going to do. And you're talking about really how the model has been so impactful in our city.
3: Yes. So we look at it as a life on life approach. We don't want to tell people what to do. We want to walk with them as they do it, being empathetic, you know, not necessarily putting the shoes on, but showing them the pathway when they do put the shoes on, how to get there. And we're going to be right there supporting, coaching, encouraging them along the way.
2: Well, that's the encouragement. I appreciate you saying that, because that's sometimes the hardest thing to do. So when you really look at this, what's the real need that ECOP needs? I mean, the economic, you know, when you think about it, economic opportunities, yes, that's a big deal. Yes. So tell me what that means.
3: Yeah, when you talk about these individuals coming out of, you know, incarceration or just an environment, the issue is income, right? A lot of the crimes were related to not having income or trying to get income in an illegal way. We want to produce positive change by giving them long-term stable employment, but we can't do that without the employer community. So we really need the employer community to support, to be involved and engaged.
2: So employer community, so give me some of the, what kind of outcomes have you seen from the program in terms of job placement? I mean, yes, where's that happen? Retention, yes, this idea of transformation, that's a yes, big word when you yes talk about transformation.
3: Yeah, so we definitely want to give a shout out to one of our champions, and that's Barnhart, Crane, and Riggin. Without them, I don't think this model could exist. They allow us to have about 13 positions. And what those opportunities do, whether it's in a paint shop, whether it's in a fab shop, whether it's in housekeeping, it allows us to give these individuals sustainable or opportunities that they can actually earn income, but eliminate that void of the gap in their work history, right? Trying to transition to long-term employment, we got to eliminate that gap in work history. But because of these 6 to 9 month opportunities, we're able to do that. But they prove to us who they are. They bring quality work to the table.
2: And the quality work. In other words, they're striving, yes, to be better, and somebody's coming alongside them to do the coaching. Now, Larry, that sounds like you all the way. I mean, that's something I know has been a vision when you began Leadership Foundation, of helping other ministries where you've coached them, helped them financially, helped them manage their books. I mean, you've done so much, over 30 ministries. So that, what he's talking about, really kind of almost is a mirror of what I would have expected.
1: Absolutely.
2: From you.
1: Absolutely. One of the key things we do in Leadership Foundations across the world, and now I'm the president of our global association, we have Leadership Foundations throughout the world, is building the capacity of leaders, building the capacity of others. That's exactly what our shepherds are doing. It's building the capacity of individuals who people have given up on.
2: Well, that's so important, because, and you said it, we have a tendency to, everybody gets this stamp on their forehead, you're ex, you know, offender, and therefore you can't do, you know, you must not be, you know. And what you're doing in Memphis, KUSI, is saying, no, that is not the system. We have partners. I want to talk about your partners. Employer community.

0: where they're coming alongside, helping you participate in this. Guys, this is so powerful for our city. And I just think, you know, most people just don't know who you are. Talk about your partners.
1: Yes. Yeah, so, again, I mentioned Barnhart Crane and Rigging, one of our long-term partners. Bryce Corporation has hired a lot of these individuals. After 6 months, these individuals transition from assistant operators to operators, full-time employees, and some of those even go on to become lead, team leads and managers, standard construction. You know, we have several individuals who started off with zero experience in asphalt construction, and then eventually they get hired on after a full season operating boom lifts and different things like that. So we've seen a lot of transformation happen over the years.
0: And then, you know, that's if you talk to the person on the street today and we told them about this program, they would look at us like, what? I didn't know we did that in the city. And Barnhart Crane has been a tremendous effort there, and Bryce and others. But the point is, we need additional people coming along. You need additional partners, because you've got this group that is now seeing this is making a difference, but you can only do it with so many people because you need partners.
1: Yes, correct. So, again, the partnership is vital. So the old saying is, you can give a man a fish, he'll eat for a day. Teach him to fish, he'll eat for a lifetime. But I'm here to poke holes in that, because that's an untruth. You can't fish without a pool or a lake. The employer community has that pool and lake, and that's job opportunity.
0: I don't know. I've tried fishing on the sidewalk. Haven't caught anything. But I know. No, you're exactly right. You got to have the place to fish.
1: Yes.
0: And that's what the employer community here in the city is actually doing.
1: Yes, sir.
0: Casey, I think people need to know your background. I mean, I think it's important for people to understand that you have this heart for these people, because you have been there. Talk about that.
1: Yeah. So when someone gets out, you know, one of the things we think about is they need employment. They don't have housing, food and scarcity, transportation issues. But those are barriers, but they're not the biggest barrier. The biggest barrier is the social stigma attached to individuals coming out of incarceration. Right. You know, and then those individuals walking around with this low self-esteem, haphazardly going into applications and interviews because they don't feel like they're going to get a fair shake anyway. So we have to restore the dignity. We have to build the confidence. We build the confidence. We instill competency. We instill competency. Now they have the boldness to go out and believe in themselves. And that's what we do with our model. You know, I'm I spent eight and a half years of incarceration myself. So I understand the process, and I know what it means to rebuild your image, rebrand yourself. And that's what we walk alongside of them to do, is we help them rebrand their image, rebuild themselves, and restore that faith value back into the community and be a positive role model eventually, because that's what they see me as. You know, someone who's been there, but now he's successful. He's navigated the reentry process, and now he's leading his home, leading an organization, and also becoming leaders in the community.
0: And that's so important for people to understand. You talk about the three C's. You mentioned two of them.
1: Yes, sir.
0: At least I heard two of them.
1: Yes, sir. So again, that confidence is important. But when we build confidence, we can build the competency. And when you gain competency, your courage is boosted, right? And so we want to see these courageous individuals going into these job opportunities, believing in themselves.
0: I think that's so critical, and I think that's so important. What do you got, Max?
2: Well, all this really made me think of, with like boosted self-esteem and everything, with people going back into the workforce and everything. I come from a philosophy background, and we talked about in my studies the idea of recidivism rates and everything. And I'm wondering, with your guys' organization, what has that done with recidivism rates?
1: Yes, great, great question. So, and this is the best kept secret, is we don't talk about it a lot, but the national average is about 76%, meaning 76% of the individuals who come out of incarceration within 5 years are reincarcerated. Tennessee is a great philanthropic state. The national recidivism rate is about 50%, 54%, because there's a lot of philanthropy going on for these individuals. But our organization, the last time we did a 3-year evaluation and research, we came back with 11% recidivism rate.
0: Wow, that's what people need to understand. That's a great question, Max, because, I mean, I think people have to understand what you're doing.
1: Yes, sir.
0: Is doing it on a day-to-day basis, shepherding people. And I want to know more about the shepherding model, but you can say very openly and bluntly, We are having an effect. 11% is phenomenal. So talk about the shepherding model. Now, you're talking about coming alongside, transformation, big word.
1: Yeah. So temporary agencies, you know, bring people in and send them to a job. We don't look at ourselves that way, and that model is not successful. A lot of employers are discouraged or disappointed. But we don't send people in a job. When they come to us, we connect them with relationships. Every contact or point of contact is strategic and intentional to build an organic relationship with the individual. And we walk alongside them through the whole process, through orientation, through onboarding, intake, applications, interviews, even job opportunities. Our shepherds at Barnhart and different sites are able to visit those individuals while they work, because we want to support the most critical 90-day period of the employment for the retention. You know, because we want to see them long term. We want to see them successful long term.
0: Successful long term. Larry, yes. What would you add to this? And I mean, bottom line is you can say Cousy's doing a good job.
3: Bottom line, the secret sauce is the shepherd.
0: Yeah.
3: That's what really sets us apart from a lot of other job programs, is that one-on-one, life on life, every one of the shepherds have been certified as a life coach, and they are walking alongside these individuals for 6 to 9 months and even longer through their life transformation.
0: All right, let me make sure we get this on the air. I want to know the telephone number, yes, you know, Cousy, and how do they go to your website?
1: Yes, sir. So our website is ecopmemphis.org, ecopmemphis.org. Our telephone number is 901-529-7294.
0: All right, that is so important. Write that down. Get that information for you. Guys, this makes a difference. This is why we do, once a month, a hometown blessing. Hometown folks, you're from Memphis originally.
1: Yes, sir.
0: Go all the way back.
1: Yes,
0: you know,
1: sir.
0: And you know what? Y'all can't see him. If we had it, he's got a great smile. And I tell you what, he may replace me because he's got a radio voice like you won't believe. Right, Scott?
4: Yeah, I think we may be out of a job.
0: I'm working on mine, though. Hey, what do you think? Great job, Cousy. Great job, Larry. I so much appreciate you guys being on the program. Thank you, thank you, thank you. Well, if you missed any part of the program, don't forget you can find our show on Spotify or wherever you listen to podcasts. 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Thanks, Scott.
4: Great to be here, Jim.
0: And thank you, Cousy.
1: Glad to be here.
0: And Larry.
3: Thank you.
0: Always a pleasure. 901-757-5757 for if you would like to speak to Scott, and 529-7294 if you'd like to speak to Cousy. Don't forget that. If you have any questions, type them to Jim to the text line, 901-683-0989. My guest next week, we're going to get a market update from Daniel Brown, becoming a very good part of the program every month. Scott Jordan will be back answering your questions, always Mr. Question Man. And Daniel Irwin from the Better Business Bureau, Scam School. We'll be there. That's Saturday morning at 7 a.m. and Sunday at 9 a.m. We want to thank our producer, Maximilian, and guest and content coordination, Francis Fortner, production and marketing assistant, Samantha Orcutt, compliance officer, always, Mr. Tommy Armstrong. Thank you so much for listening. We're here for you each and every week, helping you make the most of your money. Happy birthday, America. I'm Jim Shoemaker. 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
13: A Better Life with Dr. Sanjay Gupta.
14: We all know how important it is to stay active as we age, especially as we get older. But I've come to realize that for as good as people are about getting their cardio in, a lot of older folks really don't seem to be doing the recommended amount of strength training or even understand why it's so important. It helps you stay functional and therefore independent for as long as possible. Certified strength and conditioning specialist Dana Santis says a great place to start is not with dumbbells or barbells, but with your body weight, which allows you to build strength while also learning how your body moves and where your limitations exist. It also reduces the risk of overwhelming your connective tissue, which adapts more slowly than muscles as we get older. Once you're comfortable, you can dial up that intensity, but do it slowly, do it carefully. I'm Dr. Sanjay Gupta, helping you live a better life.
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2: How far would you be willing to travel to help a friend in need? The greatest courage is often found in reluctant heroes. New York, 1940. American Olympic bobsledder Billy Fisk is prompted to help his allies across the pond as the German Luftwaffe looms over England. However, since the U.S. was still neutral at this point of the Second World War, Fisk was forced to lie about his nationality in order to enlist in the Royal Air Force. Surprisingly, though he had never flown before, Fisk proved to be a natural fighter pilot and participated in his first sorties less than a week after training. His aviation career, though, would be short-lived, as on August 16th, Fisk's fuel tank was shot by an enemy dive bomber over the English Channel. However, instead of bailing out of his plane, which was desperately needed to help in the war effort, Fisk skillfully glided it back to his airfield. Tragically, though his plane would be repaired, Fisk would succumb to his injuries the following day, earning him the distinction of being the first American citizen fighter pilot to be killed in action during World War II. And though he confessed his reasons for serving to be unheroic, the inscription on his memorial plaque would go on to read, "An American citizen who died, that England might live."
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16: Curfew. I'm Pam Puso, Fox News. Another chaotic scene at an immigration detention center in New Jersey, despite measures to separate protesters from ICE agents.
17: State officials say protesters started breaching into the zone set up for law enforcement, pressing up against those police barricades and shields. Police had to disperse the crowd using tear gas and flashbang grenades. Authorities accused some people of starting a fire on the streets. The New Jersey Attorney General's office says some protesters Saturday evening also refused to follow orders to make way for cars driving employees out of Delaney Hall. They say most people gathered outside complied with the state police's request to clear a pathway. A limited number did not comply and took dangerous actions, including deploying fireworks and throwing gas canisters at law enforcement.
16: Fox's Madeline Rivera, Democratic Governor Mikey Sherrill is urging out-of-state protesters to stay away from New Jersey. As President Trump weighs a deal with Iran, he is reportedly asking for some tweaks.
18: Reports indicate President Trump is pushing for several amendments to the current proposed deal during a meeting in the Situation Room late last week. The president spoke with Fox News over the weekend, indicating that the United States is very close to a good deal.
19: I'm in no hurry. I'd like to say I'm in a hurry because, you know, gasoline prices are going to come tumbling down. But if you're going to be in a hurry, you're not going to make a good deal.
18: President Trump making clear the military option remains on the table if Iran doesn't sign his deal. Secretary of War Pete Hegseth traveled to Singapore, adding that the U.S. military capabilities are the most powerful incentive for Iran to give up its nuclear ambitions.
16: Fox's Trey Yingst. Meantime, Israeli Prime Minister Benjamin Netanyahu says he's expanding maneuvers in Lebanon to, quote, deepen Israel's grip on places that were under Hezbollah's control. 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
20: 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Just click listen, then swipe right and hear the latest news updates on your time. 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
16: On Tuesday, voters in Los Angeles will weigh in on the race for mayor. Here's Fox's Kristen Goodwin.
24: There are 14 candidates in Los Angeles's mayoral race, including incumbent mayor Karen Bass, who is backed by California Governor Gavin Newsom and former Vice President Kamala Harris. Her top challengers are progressive LA City Council member Nithya Raman and former reality star Spencer Pratt, a registered Republican who lost his home in last year's deadly Pacific Palisades fire. It's a nonpartisan election, so all candidates will appear on the same ballot regardless of party. And there could be a winner on Tuesday if any one candidate wins more than 50% of the vote. If not, the top two candidates will face off in the November election. Kristen Goodwin, Fox News.
16: California gubernatorial candidate Steve Hilton and Los Angeles mayoral candidate Spencer Pratt are prepared for their respective primaries, which will take place June 2nd. President Trump explained to Fox what it will take for the Republican Party to win in California.
19: I don't think a Republican can win in California unless you pass the Save America Act.
16: The SAVE Act is a federal bill that would fundamentally change how Americans register to vote. President Trump has long been concerned about mail-in ballots. Maine Democratic Senate candidate Graham Plattner's campaign is validating sexual texts he sent several women 2 years ago while he was married. Plattner's wife, Amy Gertner, told a campaign aide about the texts after he launched his Senate campaign, having discovered them herself back in 2024. In a statement to the Wall Street Journal, Gertner accuses the campaign aide of betraying her trust by spreading malicious gossip and claims she and Plattner went to counseling and worked through it. A recent poll from the University of New Hampshire shows Plattner leading Maine Republican Senator Susan Collins. I'm Pam Puzo in New York, and this is Fox News.
25: I'm Shannon Bream. Reports that President Trump has sent a tough new proposal back to Iran following hours in the Situation Room, and now the world waits.
19: Why negotiate? They negotiate. They're very good negotiators. They're crafty. In the end, we have all the cards because we've defeated them militarily.
25: President Trump insists he won't sign on to a deal that doesn't include the opening of the Strait of Hormuz and keeping Iran from ever getting a nuclear weapon. We'll talk to bipartisan members of the Senate Foreign Relations Committee, Tennessee Republican Bill Hagerty, and Delaware Democrat Chris Coons. Then tough economic numbers on rising inflation and shrinking domestic production add urgency to ending the Iran conflict. We'll talk with National Economic Council Director Kevin Hassett. Plus, millions of Americans head to the polls Tuesday, including in California. where the big race is for mayor of Los Angeles. Incumbent Karen Bass facing challenges from a progressive to her left and a former reality star to her right.
0: I have Republicans that love me. I have Democrats that love me. I have independents that love me.
1: Let me just say that it is a close race. I'm not shocked that it's a close race.
25: And celebrating America's 250th birthday with a special tour of some of our country's most precious artifacts at the Smithsonian. All right now on Fox News Sunday. From Fox News in Washington, we begin with a look at some of today's top stories. President Trump has reportedly sent a new, tougher proposal back to Iran as negotiations continue. Secretary of War Pete Hegseth says Iranian negotiators are, quote, coming in our direction, but the U.S. forces are prepared to re-engage if necessary. Hegseth making those remarks at the Asia Defense Summit in Singapore Saturday. In Washington state, authorities say they've recovered all remaining bodies of workers killed after a chemical tank ruptured Tuesday. 11 people now confirmed dead. Several more workers were injured. The EPA says there's no immediate threat to the surrounding community from that leak. Newark's mayor announcing a mandatory 9 p.m. to 6 a.m. curfew within a half-mile radius of the Delaney Hall ICE Detention Center in New Jersey, following days of protests that have sometimes turned violent. We begin with White House reaction to that unrest from Fox News correspondent Alex Hogan. Hello, Alex.
3: Good morning, Shannon. So new clashes between protesters and law enforcement outside the Delaney Hall Immigration Detention Facility in Newark, New Jersey. Some anti-ICE protests turning violent with a group of people charging officers, setting fire to the streets, and police deploying tear gas.
4: New Jersey Governor Mike DeShero this weekend urging protesters to turn down the temperature and protest peacefully and called on the Department of Homeland Security to improve conditions at the facility.
5: Restore visitation for families. Provide appropriate care and medical for all detainees. Stop pressuring them into signing deportation documents.
4: DHS responded to those statements, condemning the attacks on agents, stating, quote, ICE law enforcement officers are facing an 8,000% increase in death threats and a 1,300% increase in assault against them. Turning to the war in Iran, the New York Times reporting that President Trump has submitted tougher terms to Iran. Iran's top negotiator today says no agreement will be reached until Iran's rights are secured. A White House official tells Fox that President Trump will only make a deal that is good for America and satisfies his red lines. Iran can never possess a nuclear weapon. It's a different story coming out of Tehran. Iran's foreign ministry says discussions center on ending the war, not on nuclear plans. Some Democrats this week argue the conflict is only strengthening Iran.
7: The damage is done. The regime is more extreme, not less.
26: I don't think Iran is going to agree to any significant, certainly they're not going to agree to completely dismantle their nuclear program. Why would they? They're stronger today than they were before the war started.
4: Former Secretary of State Mike Pompeo says backing off now would be of no benefit.
27: We've put an enormous amount of pain on their economy. We've taken down their ballistic missile capabilities. Hamas and Hezbollah are on their back foot as well. We need to continue this effort to make sure that all the hard work and the loss of American lives that has happened is worthy of the outcome.
3: The Commerce Department releasing new data this week showing that inflation increased at its fastest pace in 3 years in April, driven by higher energy prices, driven by the war in Iran. The data also shows that prices for things like gasoline, groceries, and electricity are also on the rise. Shannon.
25: All right, Alex Hogan from the White House. Alex, thank you very much. And joining us also from the White House now is the National Economic Council Director, Kevin Hassett. Welcome back to the show. Good to have you.
28: Thanks, Jenny. Great to be here.
25: Okay, so you know how people are feeling. Our polling shows it from Fox News and beyond. So let's talk about how we sum up the recent data. Politico says this. Inflation is running hotter than at any point since Trump's return to office. The economy grew much more slowly through the first 3 months of this year than previously assumed. Measures of personal income are falling and consumer sentiment has plummeted below even the historic lows recorded during the pandemic and post-COVID-19 inflation surge. I want to work through some of those things individually, but first of all, the overall vibe. When can you tell Americans things are actually going to get better?
28: Right. Well, first of all, it's absolutely true that energy prices are high, and that affects the top line consumer price index and PCE, something that the Fed looks at. But if you dig down and look at what's happening to everything else, then you're not seeing a lot of feed through from the high energy prices to everything else. And so right now, if you go to the Cleveland Fed, they have a real time estimate of what inflation is going to be right now, this month. And they're saying that core is going to be 0.23, which is just about the Fed's target. target and literally half of what it was most of the time under Joe Biden. And so for sure there's a short-term disruption with energy prices, but you know, it's core inflation isn't taking off, and that's the history of what we've seen before, which is why in fact at the Fed they look at core, not top line, because they know that energy prices tend to bop up and down. The next thing is the incomes, real incomes, are soaring. If you look at real wage data, then the typical American family has gained about $3,000 since President Trump took office, after losing, after inflation, more than $3,000 under Joe Biden. And so we've got, you know, smoothing through the ups and downs, even with the higher price of energy, real incomes on the rise. And for construction workers, for manufacturing workers, for mining workers, the numbers are really astonishing. For mining workers, their real incomes this year are up $7,000 per year.
2: Okay, so you talk about growing wages, but the Bureau of Labor Statistics, according to their data, inflation is now outpacing wage growth. So if people are making more money but things are costing more, how do you answer that question and that concern?
28: That's a technical matter. It's the personal income report that came out last week that said that it was slightly negative. But personal income includes lots of things like transfers and food stamps and things that we have been reducing as part of our effort to make government leaner and meaner. And so the best measure right now is to look at the wage data. That's by far the best measure. And the real wage data are showing big increases right now.
2: Okay, so we know for people that gas, as you talk about, I mean, that energy situation ripples through everything else and how much we pay for everything else. Moody's Analytics says that the average household has paid an additional $450 in fuel-related costs since the conflict with Iran began. We've got polling on this, too. 86% of Americans tell us that gas prices are a problem for their family. That includes 51%, a majority of Americans who say it is a major problem for them. So as people are being told, hold on, things are going to get better, the reality for them is pretty tough. So what's a timeline on improving prices at the pump?
28: Right. Look, so one of the things that's happening right now, and I'm really glad you asked this question, is that, you know, we have ongoing negotiations. There are already a lot more ships getting through the straits than we're getting through before. And the boats go about 300 nautical miles per day. And so when you leave the straits, then you can get to Pakistan almost right away. You can get to India almost right away. You can get to Korea, Singapore a little bit faster. But the point is, those are the places where the refineries had to shut down because they didn't have oil. And that's why diesel prices went through the roof and jet fuel prices went through the roof. And what happened with U.S. Refineries is when they saw how much money they could make with diesel and with jet fuel, then they changed what they refined and refined less gasoline and more of the other stuff, which was so costly. As soon as the oil lands in Asia, then we expect those prices to reverse and gasoline production in the U.S. to go up. And so I think I've seen some forecasts of how bad it could be, how long it could take, but I think they're really underestimating sort of the chain of events that's going to happen, because the boats are actually already leaving and headed to Asia and making it so those refineries are going back towards 100% production.
2: Well, in the meantime, a couple of measures of consumer confidence this week show that people are pessimistic about how things are going. University of Michigan is one of them. I know there's another you prefer. They're both showing that there is growing concern there. People feel, our polling shows too, that their personal situation is not going well, and they blame President Trump's policies. So how do you change those minds, especially in a midterm year where those issues are real life for people, but they're also real life for the politicians who have to face the voters?
28: Well, first of all, the Michigan survey is no longer has anything to do with the economy or economic sentiment. It's just a place where Democrats get to register how angry they are at President Trump. You know, they were over 100% polling for Joe Biden at the sort of deepest, darkest stagflation. Right now, they're all the way down to 30%, which is like the lowest Democrat sentiment ever. That's what's dragging the number down. The bottom line is that in the end, the literature shows that what people do when they're going to a midterm is they look at their pockets. Mm-hmm. They feel like, is my income higher? Is my job safe? So think about it. Initial claims for unemployment insurance have been about at the lowest they've been since the 1960s, which means that people aren't losing their jobs. Real incomes are going up. And so those are the kind of things that historically have led elections, not sentiment surveys from a bunch of liberals at the University of Michigan.
2: Okay, let's start credit card debt, though, because that's another issue. Wall Street Journal says in the first quarter of this year, the percentage of credit card balances that were at least 90 days delinquent rose to 13.12%, according to data released in May by the Federal Reserve Bank of New York. Mm-hmm. That's the highest level in 15 years and the most since the period following the 2008 financial crisis. Mm-hmm. People say they're using those cards to get through necessities because they can't afford what's going on. Yeah. So your message to them?
28: Right. Well, we talk to the CEOs of the credit card companies all the time, and we do see some increased stress, like the numbers that the Wall Street Journal quotes. But for the most part, the delinquency is different from defaults, and there's not any kind of threat, financial threat, to the credit card companies. That they don't feel like that they're heading towards default scenarios. It's just that people are taking a little bit longer. One of the reasons is that people are spending more on gas, but they're also spending more on everything else, not just groceries, but restaurants and so on. And I think that that's a sign that you would see when people are optimistic about the future. So generally what we see when people are worried they're going to lose their job, which they shouldn't be, because initial claims for unemployment insurance about the lowest they've ever been. When they're worried they're going to lose their job, that's when they stop spending like crazy and start saving money, because they're worried they might not have to pay, they might have the money for their paying their rent. And so what we're seeing right now is spending based on optimism about the future. And if you consider how big the boom is going to be, like right now, Atlanta Fed's GDP now is about a 4% growth for the current quarter. If you look at how big the boom will be when the straits open, then it's reasonable for people to be optimistic.
2: Well, we hope there is reason for optimism with the strait and beyond. Director Hassett, always good to have you. Thanks for your
28: time. Great to be here, Shane.
2: All right, coming up, as we await a response from Iran to the president's tough new proposal, we're going to get bipartisan analysis from two senators on the Foreign Relations Committee, Chris Coons and Bill Hagerty. They're next.

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4: How would you feel if your hometown became a battlefield? This was the stressful reality one woman would learn to conquer. Richmond, Virginia, 1860. Abolitionist and philanthropist Elizabeth Van Loo is faced with the choice of fleeing north as the threat of civil war draws near. Instead, she decides to stay behind in the capital of the Confederacy, where she not only offers aid to Union POWs, but also helps to organize a sophisticated spy network to help slaves and prisoners escape their unjust bondages, known as the Richmond Underground. Such was the effect of Van Loo's intelligence ring that it was said of her that she represented all that was left of the power of the U.S. government in the city of Richmond. However, she was not alone in her efforts, as it was discovered following the Civil War that she had an African-American spy planted inside of Jefferson Davis's Confederate White House, codenamed Mary Elizabeth Bowser, who played the facade of the dutiful slave while also listening in on vital conversations and stealing information from the president's office. Both Van Loo and Bowser would eventually pass away by 1900, but the efforts of these and other heroic women still live on today in the nation they helped to reunite.
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5: Industry groups that argue ending 230 could lead to censorship. 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
6: We believe that this facility should be closed. It should not exist. It should not have been allowed to open in the first place.
7: Yeah, it shows that this radical left Democrats' priorities when they decide to go out and protest a detention center where we're housing rapists, child predators, murderers, drug dealers.
8: So, Senator Cory Booker and Homeland Security Secretary Mark Wayne Mullen on the days and nights of protests outside the Delaney Hall, New Jersey ICE detention facility. It turned violent again last night. It is time now for our Sunday group to break it down. USA Today White House correspondent Francesca Chambers, former communications director to House Speaker Kevin McCarthy, Mark Bednar, Fox News senior political analyst Juan Williams, and former Bush national security official Michael Allen. Welcome to everybody. So it got a little crazy there again last night. Now, I want to give you a sampling. By the way, the FBI, the acting attorney general says the FBI has arrested this guy making threats to ICE agents. I think this was Wednesday. I will kill your whole bleeping family. Your whole bleeping family is dead. Your children and wife are dead. All of you are going to be dead. Juan, what do we do with that?
9: Well, that's unacceptable. I mean, that's just wrong. The thing is, look, we are in polarized political times, and the immigration issue is one that triggers a lot of anger in people because there's a certain human element to it, the feeling that people who are here illegally, but not only that, but just immigrants in general, are not always the wealthiest, most connected people, and now there's the sense that they are being picked on in even a vindictive sense by this administration. This week, the federal judge said that Kilmar Abreu-Garcia, and that whole long episode was an episode defined by the administration's vindictiveness, and he was released on that basis. You think back to Minnesota and the events there and people standing up again and saying, don't do it. It's the administration has become overly aggressive. It's okay to go after criminals. You just heard what Mark Wayne Mullen was saying. Everybody's, yeah, get rapists and criminals off the streets. We're for it. But when you start going after people who have long, who have been long-term residents of the United States, people who are dreamers, I think there's a sense, you know, in these detention centers where they're forcing people to sign things allegedly to agree to leave the country, people feel like this is an authoritarian excess.
8: Oh, okay. Well, and certainly they're showing up and protesting. Here's what Governor Mikey Sherrill said a couple of days ago. She said an increased ICE surge in the area outside Delaney Hall is a threat to public safety. So the ICE agents showing up, she went on from there asking everybody to be peaceful. But then once the New Jersey State Police took over, they had another explosion last night of people. She said this overnight. Saturday night, masked individuals at Delaney Hall attacked the barrier in the protected protest area and began aggressive and dangerous actions against Newark and New Jersey State Police, throwing

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3: 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Izervay may cause blood in the white of the eye, blurred vision, or a temporary increase in eye pressure. Do not drive or use machinery until vision has recovered after an eye injection or exam.
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6: How would you feel if you weren't recognized for an historic contribution? The greatest stories are often left unrecorded behind the scenes. Hollywood, 1939. Actress and dancer Karen Marsh was hired by MGM as Judy Garland's stand-in for their latest film, The Wizard of Oz, as the two were strikingly similar in build and height. To avoid Garland the tedium of being on set while cameras were being adjusted, Marsh would continually pace through the land of Oz until each scene was properly framed for the former to step in. And although hers were the feet that famously tapped the legendary ruby slippers together, as a stand-in, Marsh's role in the eventual masterpiece would go uncredited. Nevertheless, Marsh would continue acting and dancing until her career was cut tragically short by a plane crash in 1949, which she miraculously survived, but was told she would never dance again due to an injury to her left foot. However, she would prove her physicians wrong, and at over a century old, continues to donate her talents as a dance therapy instructor. Karen Marsh is one of the last surviving members of The Wizard of Oz, and has since gained the recognition she deserves as an ambassador at fan events and reunions, as she relentlessly perseveres down her own lengthy yellow brick road.
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9: Now to coverage of Democracy 26, some big races coming up this Tuesday as voters go to the polls in several states. We have got team coverage with Grady Trimble in Iowa and Matt Finn in California. Matt, we kick things off with you. That Los Angeles mayor's race getting a lot of national headlines.
10: Yes, Shannon, and it's considered pretty much wide open. And the current mayor, Karen Bass, she's campaigning all across the city this weekend to keep her job. We were at an SCIU union rally yesterday where Bass did not miss the opportunity to attack opponent Spencer Pratt.
11: We have a choice. Do we choose a TV reality star? No! Yeah. Yeah. Yeah.
10: Spencer Pratt is fresh off his national media tour in New York City, where he told Fox News he's not interested in Hollywood endorsements and will be elected by moms and animal lovers.
12: I'm the look around candidate. I do basics. I don't do national politics.

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1: We're still waiting. I'm Paul Stevens, Fox News. President Trump has reportedly responded to a peace deal that U.S. and Iranian negotiators reached last week.
2: Reports indicate President Trump is holding the line in negotiations with Iran, demanding several amendments to the proposed agreement during a Situation Room meeting late last week. Now, the president spoke with Fox News over the weekend, indicating the United States is very close to a good deal. President Trump making clear the military option remains on the table if Iran doesn't sign his deal. Secretary of War Pete Hegseth traveled to Singapore, where he echoed President Trump's desire to reach an agreement with Iran, adding that the U.S. military capabilities are the most powerful incentive for Iran to give up its nuclear ambitions.
1: And that's Fox's Trey Yingston, Tel Aviv. Meantime, Israeli troops capturing a strategic mountain topped with a Crusader-built castle in southern Lebanon. This, they say, in the deepest incursion to the country in more than a quarter century by Israeli forces. Protests, meantime, continue outside an ICE facility in New Jersey, where protesters say detainees are holding a hunger strike over poor living conditions.
3: State officials say protesters started breaching into the zone set up for law enforcement, pressing up against those police barricades and shields. Police had to disperse the crowd using tear gas and flashbang grenades. Authorities accused some people of starting a fire on the streets. The New Jersey Attorney General's office says some protesters Saturday evening also refused to follow orders to make way for cars driving employees out of Delaney Hall. They say most people gathered outside complied with the state police's request to clear a pathway. A limited number did not comply and took dangerous actions, including deploying fireworks and throwing gas canisters at law enforcement.
1: And that is Fox's Madeline Rivera. 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
4: 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And I'll let you know how the sidewalk saga turned out. 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And Monday, we're looking forward to hearing how your weekend went. 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
7: Here we are again, ladies and gentlemen, on the Real Deal Racing Report. 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
8: I'm Rick Taylor.
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8: That's a nice number.
7: That is a nice number. 225 shows in 226 weeks. Over 4 years on the radio here. And my keys still fit the door this morning.
8: Yeah, I got in too.
7: No, that's right. All right, today on the Real Deal Race Report, presented by Driven Racing Oil, powered by Rick's Powder Coating and Performance Plus Motorcycles of Memphis, we will open the book that we call Chasing the Checkers. 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That's you, isn't it, Max?
9: That is me.
7: Rick Taylor is going to cover drag racing news, plus in the studio with the former owner, I guess, of the Southern Enduro Riders Association. Were you the owner of it?
10: I think I was just a steward for a few years. It's a nonprofit. It's been around for 51, going on 52 years now, and I was president chairman for a few years.
7: And the current co-owner of the American National Enduro Championship, which is the ANEC, and himself a racer from DeSoto County, Mississippi, actually a graduate of Horn Lake High School, is Mr. Chris Cantrell. So as I do every week, is that right, Chris? Graduated from Horn Lake?
10: Close enough.
7: Where'd you really graduate from?
10: Yeah. Horn Lake. I went to school at Horn Lake.
7: Long time ago, wasn't it?
10: It seems like three forevers ago.
7: Yeah. But you're much younger than Lance Smith is, and he graduated from there, too.
10: A little bit better looking, too.
7: That's exactly right. So as I do every week, I say the same thing, and today I'm not going to change things, so let's get it.

0: 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We check out the book that we call Chasing the Checkers. And today on Chasing the Checkers, we're going to hand the ball over, or the helmet, or the driving steering wheel, or whatever, to Max Arola, the producer here, and he's going to take the book that he calls Chasing the Checkers, and he's going to talk about it. So take it away, Max Arola.
1: Well, let's turn the page to 1977. First of all, I'm still surprised you have a library card.
0: Yeah, I do.
1: All right, so let's go back to 1977 when we get to Janet Guthrie, who was the first ever woman to race in the Indianapolis 500 on this day. I want to talk a little bit about Janet Guthrie because she's quite the cookie and everything in terms of, like, she's got quite the brains and everything. She, in 1960, she graduated with a degree in physics at Michigan, and then she even earned her pilot's license at the age of 17 to want to try to qualify to work for NASA.
0: Really?
1: Pretty impressive.
0: Yeah, very.
1: And then she would eventually get into her motorsports career. In 1977, it's a significant day for her because that's the day that she first started in the Indianapolis 500. What's significant about this particular race and everything is that she had a pretty decent qualifying speed, about 188, which is pretty decent for 77. But unfortunately, she was piloting the number 27 car at the time. But unfortunately, she had to retire early due to engine problems. And despite that mechanical failure, she actually ended up placing 29th place, which is impressive considering the background of engine failure and then coupled with the fact of, like the pressure and everything of being the first woman to race and everything. But she was really very well acclaimed and everything.
0: And they take 33 drivers at the Indianapolis 500 is how many people start the race. And so she was the first female to ever qualify for the Indy 500?
1: Correct. First woman to qualify, first woman to actually race as well and everything, which is pretty impressive. This wasn't on the same day but it's pretty cool because Guthrie would later go on to make more Indy 500 history because a year later she would eventually finish ninth, which wasn't broken until Danica Patrick in 2005. But we'll get to her in a sec too because she also has record-making history.
0: Let's hear it.
1: So first off, Guthrie's result was even more incredible because she accidentally sprained her wrist two days before this particular race a year later in 78. And so she wore an elastic brace and essentially drove 500 miles one-handed.
0: No.
1: That takes a lot of guts.
0: Yeah.
1: Especially with all the pressure and everything. But it's pretty impressive. So congratulations to Janet Guthrie. And then over 28 years later and everything, Danica Patrick would take the reins and everything for women in the Indy 500 as she was the first woman to ever lead in the Indy 500 in 2005.
0: To lead a race? You mean to lead a lap?
1: Yeah, to lead an Indy race and everything in 2005. And she was only 23 at the time and everything. She was driving a car that was co-owned by, among other people, David Letterman.
0: Yeah, David Letterman was very active. He still is active at the Indy 500.
1: So that was pretty funny. But I learned that a pit stop at the 79th lap of the race and everything, she accidentally stalled her engine, and she went from 4th place to 16th place. And so she had to spend the next 70 laps climbing back into the top 10. And then she took the lead with 10 laps left and everything to 300,000 screaming fans at the Indy Motor Speedway, which is pretty cool. But unfortunately, her pit crew took a gamble that would be costly. So she was in the lead and everything. She took the lead and everything. But the pit crew was like, why don't we try to end without you taking an additional pit stop? So she had to conserve fuel. So unfortunately, with 6 laps left, British driver Dan Weldon ended up passing her, and he ended up becoming the first Brit to claim victory ever since a fellow man by the name of Graham Hill did in 1966. And so she ended up finishing in Patrick ended up finishing only in 4th place and everything, but her record, her achievement and everything that day in 2005 was a perfect succession to Guthrie's Guthrie kind of walked so that Danica Patrick could run in the future.
0: That's exactly right. All right, Max, what caused her, when she stalled her engine in the pits at the Indy 500 and she lost so many places, the Indianapolis, the cars that race at Indy, don't have, they're not self-starting. So they have to take like a drag bike starter that we use on drag bikes, and they have to have, you know, they have to stick it at, on the end of the crankshaft, you know, while she's in the pits, and spin the motor over to get it to crank, you know, to start back up. So it's, you know, for our listeners that don't know that they are not self-starting. So that's why that she lost so many places in the pits. And another thing is, of course, with a manual transmission and a clutch and everything, she obviously didn't have enough engine RPMs to get the car rolling and install the engine is what happened to her at the Indy 500, I would think.
1: That kind of reminds me of like a back during the early days of flight and everything. You actually had to manually push the propeller in the front in order to start it. And so it's interesting that we still have those sorts of like old-fashioned, seemingly old-fashioned ways of starting vehicles and everything that still kind of like make their way today. But Patrick would go on to redeem herself 3 years later because she ended up becoming the first woman, period, to win an Indy racing event because she defeated two-time Indy 500 champion Helio Castroneves. By nearly 6 seconds in the Indy Japan 300.
0: Yeah, I remember that deal that she won in Japan. I mean, that was at the time that I don't think that was that a points. I don't think it was a points paying race because it was a kind of an exhibition race out of the country. But she still gets, and I may be wrong, and I'm sure if anybody wants to send a text into the Rick's Powder Coating text line that they can, you know, correct us on it. But I'm thinking that was just an exhibition race and it wasn't actually a points paying race for that year. And like I said, I may be wrong.
1: I'd still consider it an impressive feat and everything. And she would eventually go on to retire in 2018 and everything.
0: You're talking about Danica Patrick.
1: Yeah, Danica Patrick.
0: Yeah.
1: I'd say Janet Guthrie and Danica Patrick, we highly salute you today on chasing the checkers for your accomplishments.
0: There you go. And she also went on to become a NASCAR driver. She drove for Rick Hendrick's Motorsports in NASCAR for many years until she retired from there. So Danica Patrick will go down in history as one of the fastest females in history.
1: Which is pretty impressive. And then, of course, we have nowadays people, women like Erica Enders and everything, like that are kind of keeping the spirit alive and everything for women in racing.
0: There's and you're exactly right. Janet Guthrie kind of kicked the door open for women in racing. And I'm telling you, that had to be a big deal in 1977 for a female to be a competitive driver at the Indianapolis 500, I would think.
1: Especially since it's like a male-dominated field and everything back then and everything. You have like probably an all-male pit crew and everything. And then I forget the name of the person that you had recently on the show where they had an all-female pit crew and everything. So
0: that was
1: sort
0: Chase
1: of like,
0: Howard.
1: Yeah, Chase Howard sort of like reversed the roles there and everything, which is pretty impressive. I always appreciate people that kind of tend to break the mold for better.
0: That was cool. Great job there, Max Arola, on your Chasing the Checker segment for our show number 225 here. All right, looks like the caution flag's flying here on the Real Deal Race Report. When we come back, we're going to get drag racing news from Rick Taylor. Plus, a little later in the studio, we're going to have from Horn Lake, Mississippi, or actually South Haven, Mississippi, is going to be Mr. Chris Cantrell. So stick around to the Real Deal Race Report.
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0: 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Hey, I got to talk about, man, it's very, very sad that less than a week ago, or maybe a little over a week ago, that Kyle Busch, the 41-year-old NASCAR champion, passed away from bacterial pneumonia that turned sepsis. And
1: that is so crazy.
0: He died. I mean, he's gone. And he was one of NASCAR's most successful drivers with over 234 wins in the NASCAR's top three racing series that included NASCAR Truck with 69 wins, the Xfinity Series, which what we used to call the Busch Series, 102 wins, and the NASCAR Cup Series, which we used to call Winston Cup, with 63 series. He leaves a wife, Samantha, a son, Brexton, and a daughter, Lennox. He was right. I got to say this. You know, for the whole time that I've heard of Kirk and Kyle Busch, I always thought that with them being from Las Vegas, Nevada, I thought that their dad and their family were big in the casino and that they came from a, you know, rich background. No. But boy, was I confused, like I wouldn't believe. Come to find out, his dad, Tom Busch, was a mechanic at a Ford dealership in Las Vegas. He became a Mack Tool dealer, which is a, you know, like a Snap-on guy. I used to be a Mack Tool man, and I know that you got to work your tail off doing that, and you don't make any money. And then he became an automotive repair shop owner in Las Vegas, and his two sons, Kirk and Kyle Busch, they learned how to work on cars and stuff in his dad's automotive repair shop, and not because they wanted to, but it was because they had to. And it's just unbelievable that at such a young age that he's gone. And what is so surprising about all this is that obviously the symptoms were there. I mean, he's been coughing for at least a couple of weeks. And yeah, the road course Watkins Glen.
1: That's when he called for a doctor.
0: Yeah, and if I remember right, I mean, he finished seventh at Watkins Glen. And in the last, you know, the last laps of the race, you can back me up on this.
1: 28 Rick. Laps to go is when he asked him to get him a doctor sitting there when he got done.
0: So he calls in on the radio to his crew.
1: Yeah, to his crew chief.
0: And he asks, tells him
1: that. Says, I need a shot.
0: Yeah, but he had some sinus problems.
1: He thought he just needed a sinus cocktail or something.
0: Yeah. And so, and then obviously the doctor met him at the thing and gave him a shot or whatever. And then he goes and he wins a truck race just a couple of weeks ago. And he is now, supposedly the story that I got was that he was in a simulator with NASCAR
1: and passed out
0: in the simulator. And supposedly now, and I don't know, this is fact. Somebody told me this, so, you know, who knows, but supposedly the simulator was, you know, in a race car condition and the temperature in the simulator was very high. And apparently he got dehydrated in the simulator and he fainted, I guess. And supposedly he made his way to the bathroom or something and he falls out in the bathroom and somebody finds him in the bathroom and they rush him to the hospital and, you know, 12 hours later he's gone.
1: Yeah. So just a sad, sad deal on all levels.
0: It definitely is a sad deal on all levels.
1: Sad, I mean, for the family, for the sport, for the, you know, racing community. I mean, just as a person. Just a great guy that is no longer here with us.
0: Yeah, it's very sad. And I was talking about his dad being a Mack Tool salesman and a mechanic and an automotive shop owner. But his mother worked in she worked for the county, and I want to say it was the county, Clark County in Nevada. She worked for the school district in Clark County, you know, at the Clark County School District in the Las Vegas area. And so my point is that for, you know, the whole time that I've heard about Kyle Busch and Kirk Busch, I just took it for granted that with them being from Las Vegas, I don't know why, what gave me this idea, but I just thought that they that the family had something to do with casinos and that they were, you know, came from money and all that stuff. And now to find out that his dad, Tom, was a late model, you know, a late model racer. And those kids grew up at the racetrack watching their father race. And what brought his career to an end was he had a bad wreck and he broke his neck. And so that ended his career. And Kirk and Kyle Busch started racing in Legends cars, which are bigger than a go-kart, smaller than a dirt late model. About the size of a midget. And they had, back in those days, the Legends, all the Legends cars that were, a Legend car was a series of racing, and they used a Yamaha 1200, an FJ 1200 motor in all of them. And they had to be, they were all what was considered a stock motor, a sealed motor or whatever. And that's how that those guys got their start, was racing and being champions in the Las Vegas or the Nevada area in the what was called a dirt, in the Legends series. Cars, so, yeah. Man, it's just a horrible situation for, it's really a bad thing. So sad to see that he's gone. And I know that we hear that Richard Childress, the owner of his NASCAR team that Kyle Busch drove for in the number 8 NASCAR, that Richard Childress is going to take that number, the number 8, and he's going to retire that number, and they're going to leave that number available for Braxton, Kyle Busch's son, who is about, I guess he's about 11 or 12 years old now.
1: He just celebrated a birthday about a week before.
0: Oh, man, it's so sad. Yeah. But he has been...
1: Got the gift.
0: He's definitely got the gift. And they've been... he raced last year at the Chili Bowl, the Dirt Chili Bowl that happens every year in Tulsa, Oklahoma. And Kyle Busch raced, at the Chili Bowl also. So that deal is just horribly sad.
1: Yeah.
0: All right, we got to talk about rain this weekend. The rain has affected not only the United Sprint Car Series 2026 Speed Weeks, which was supposed to start last Friday night in Benton, Missouri, Saturday night at Riverside Speedway, Sunday night at Old Number One Speedway in Harrisburg, Arkansas, Monday night at Pine Ridge Speedway outside of Tupelo, next Thursday night at Talladega, or I guess that was this week, Talladega, right. Friday night it's supposed to have been at Hattiesburg, Saturday night was supposed to be at Meridian. But the 2026 United Sprint Car Series, the USCS Speed Weeks for 2026, has been completely rained out.
1: That's crazy.
0: It is crazy. And I was talking to Pete Walton, the owner of the series, and he told me that in 24, 25, and now 26, that rain has affected Speed Weeks, but this is the first year in the last 3 years that rain has completely washed out the whole series. The last 2 years, they've had just a couple of races that were rained out, but they were able to get in some of the races, and they were able to crown a champion for 2025 and 2024. But in 2026, the championship is going to go to Mother Nature.
1: That's insane. It's been affecting everybody, though, everywhere.
0: I also talked to Clayton Allen yesterday about Riverside Speedway, the races that are supposed to be tonight, and they're canceled because of rain. And hopefully, I don't know for sure. I did talk to the guys that own that Doug Layton that runs the promoter of the Atoka Raceway Park where they race dirt carts, where I'm supposed to race tonight. And they didn't know as of now whether or not they're going to be able to race or not. But it looks like that their deal is questionable. Right. And also, Rick, you know that Holly Springs Motorsports was supposed to have a big weekend this weekend. And
1: yeah, they had some unfortunate events down there.
0: Bathroom. How did the bathroom catch on fire?
1: They thought it was a hot water heater.
0: Really?
1: Shorted out, yeah.
0: And it burned the building down.
1: Yeah.
0: Yeah.
1: So they had to clean that mess up. And
0: they've got rain that has affected them, too, so they just threw the towel in.
1: That's right.
0: I mean, can you blame them?
1: No, not really. I mean, everybody wants to race, for sure, but if it's raining...
0: If it's raining, you can't race. Unless you're racing motorcycles in the woods or racing motocross on the motocross track and... Rain doesn't affect
1: some other form of racing than going down a racetrack.
0: That's exactly right.
2: We're definitely racing this weekend.
0: Yeah, is that right? All right. The caution flag's flying here on the Real Deal Race Report. We'll come back. We're going to get drag racing news from Rick Taylor. And later we're going to have in the studio, we got him in the studio now, Mr. Chris Cantrell. So stick around to the Real Deal Race Report.

0: Memphis, summer is here, and Lenny's has you covered. 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
10: What lengths would you be willing to go to for the sake of freedom? This was a heavy question one man would bravely conquer. South Carolina, 1862. 23-year-old sailor Robert Smalls was one of seven enslaved crew members aboard the CSS Planter, who seized their opportunity for freedom by commandeering the steamship before retrieving their family members who were waiting ashore. Knowledgeable of local mine paths and nautical codes, Smalls was able to deceive Confederate forces as he painstakingly navigated the planter towards the nearby Union naval blockade, to whom he gifted his vessel to be used against his now former oppressors. Such was the impression Smalls had made that he not only heroically served the Union in the Civil War, but was also named the first African-American captain of a military vessel aboard the very ship he stole. After the war, Smalls would use his military pension to bolster his brethren during the Reconstruction era and go on to serve as a state and national member of the House of Representatives, during which time he authored legislation that established the first free compulsory public school system in the United States. Robert Smalls would pass away at the age of 75 from natural causes in 1915, leaving behind a legacy of selfless service in the face of suffering.
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13: So, opposing views on the Sunday shows concerning the conflict with Iran.
14: I'm looking at this with a sense of optimism, knowing that President Trump is a great deal maker. He's not going to take a bad deal, but we may be able to put something in place that will absolutely help resurrect Iran and put them in a position where they can never have a nuclear weapon.
13: Senate Republican Bill Hagerty.
15: Frankly, Iran is stronger than they were 90 days ago before this war because they've used their cheap and lethal drones not just to close the Strait of Hormuz, but to attack our partners and allies in the region.
13: Senate Democrat Chris Coons, both men appearing on Fox News Sunday. There's no treatment and no vaccine, but global health officials say five people have recovered from a rare strain of Ebola that's spreading rapidly in eastern Congo. 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
16: 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And Monday, we're looking forward to hearing how your weekend went. 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
9: The Stampede of Stupid.
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6: 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All right, we're in the studio with Rick Taylor, and we are going to talk about drag racing. So take it away, Rick Taylor.
18: Well, there's a bunch of news going on with IHRA. They canceled the Memphis race at the end of the year. Triple Crown.
6: I mean, deal. I don't know that
18: they didn't cancel it.
6: They just moved the race.
18: Yeah, but I would say cancel because we were all anticipating.
6: They canceled the race that was going to be at the Memphis Motorsports Park, They moved it to Maple Grove.
18: That's right. And so they're still having the Triple Crown Series. There's going to be three races. And if somebody can sweep them, they can win an extra $1 million bonus.
6: So if one of the racers in Top Fuel or Funny Car wins both races at Maple Grove
18: Race. Funny Car, Pro Mod, Mountain Motor Pro Stock, and IHRA Pro Stocks.
6: All of those classes have got the opportunity to make $1 million if they can sweep that series?
18: That's what it says.
6: God, that's unbelievable.
18: That's what I read on the IHRA.
6: It's got to be the truth if you read it on the internet.
18: It was on their site, not somebody else's.
6: I hear you. All right, well, Dragway 42 will be the first of the Triple Crown races. And then the second Triple Crown race, which was supposed to be at Memphis, is going to be held on the same weekend of September the 10th through the 13th at Maple Grove Speedway. Is that right?
18: That's right. Yeah, so it's going to be interesting to see what happens there. I mean,
6: you're talking
18: hopefully they get to run all the races and keep. It just makes me nervous when they start moving stuff around like that.
6: Well, sure. Yeah.
18: Especially with a sanctioning body that's had a little bit of turnover and.
6: You mean with their upper management and everything?
18: Yeah, I don't know.
6: But
18: what's going
6: on, Rick,
18: there, so.
6: It's a new business.
18: It's not what the guy wants, so he's changing it. So.
6: And he's the boss. I mean,
18: that's
6: he owns the series. I get that. Somebody may not agree with it. I don't have a dog in the hunt here.
18: I just thought it was strange, but anyway.
6: Especially
18: the way it all went down.
6: It kind of went down. I mean, it kind of the way it came together and the way it went down. I mean, I was surprised that they put her in the position that they put her in.
18: I was too, but she seemed to accept the position and try to do what she could.
6: Talking about Leah Martin.
18: Yeah, she was getting after it. I felt like was doing all she could with what she had to work with.
6: Yeah, and of course, obviously there was, management problems.
18: Right. Somebody
6: didn't like something, and they just didn't like the way that it was going, and so that stuff
18: runs uphill real fast.
6: That's exactly right. So, I mean, that's kind of how that deal happened. I got to talk about, Rick and I need to talk about them moving the race from Memphis. Rick, I know you and I have had conversation about the Memphis Motorsports Park and about all the activity after they bought the Memphis Motorsports Park. And I'm going to say this is fixing to be the 6th month of the year. 6 months ago, the Memphis Motorsports Park was vacant.
18: Vacant.
6: I'm talking about,
18: nobody really wanted it.
6: Nobody really wanted it. Yeah. And in December, Darrell Cutter, wrote a check.
18: He did.
6: And bought the property.
18: He did.
6: And so we have, Rick and I have been covering this thing on the Real Deal Race Report. And I know that you can remember, Rick, when we talked about that they're going to race in September at the Memphis Motorsports Park and it was going to be part of the Triple Crown Series, we looked at each other and like,
18: there's no way.
6: There is a way.
18: The man in the construction industry.
6: That's exactly right. And so, as I've told you guys before, the XAI plant in South Haven at the corner of Stanton and Tulane, just south of State Line Road and Stanton Road, is where the XAI plant is, and it's right next door to Dino Don McCommon's machine shop. And I've been down there many times, and I went down there Wednesday morning around 6:15 in the morning. I drove by there, and I'm telling you, it looks like a bunch of a beehive of activity. I mean, there's trucks, buses, cars, you know, construction stuff, side by sides, the dang, where the plant is being built, the roads have got so much mud and so much dirt on them that they've got, sweeper trucks and water trucks that are, you know, wash the roads down every day. And they've got, you know, 24 hours a day, 7 days a week. There's 5,000 employees that are going to and from that place, and they're parking their cars on Holmes Road and north of State Line Road, and Klein Bus Tours is shipping employees in and out of that business 24 hours a day, 7 days a week. So I'm thinking that as from a business standpoint, as a, you know, me being a former business owner, I know that making a living is much more important than drag racing is.
18: It is. And, I mean, that's his number one customer. I mean, it's on his sleeve.
6: Yeah. So.
18: Or one of his number one customers, yeah. Anyway.
6: So, that you know, for the IHRA to postpone the race or to actually move the race that they had planned, I mean, that's just the way it is. I mean, you know,
18: it hadn't been because it hadn't went the way they wanted it to go for sure, because we've been told, I don't know, 100% I'm going to say that, but right. The county has slowed them down with permitting and stuff like that.
6: Yeah. And, I mean, that is true.
18: So, I mean, when the guy came, he was ready to roll that day.
6: The
18: day he had the shovels and stuff out, they were ready to roll. And then they stopped. I was there. And I think they had a window of opportunity to get a bunch of stuff done, and that window got shut out.
6: Yeah.
18: Because the county shut them down. And I don't, for the life of me, understand, this is going to get a little political, but I don't understand why Memphis and Shelby County, they complain about everything. They want better stuff. They want nice stuff. And you have a man that comes to town, he's going to spend $60 million on a facility.
6: He
18: and
6: donated.
18: You go out there and
6: he donated $10 million to St. Jude.
18: So that's $70 million he's dropping in our market in the county, and you're going to go out there and stop him over some
6: dust flying permit. Yeah.
18: I mean, come on, guys.
6: Yeah.
18: Use a little common sense.
6: Like, how about, yeah.
18: I'll just pull up and say, hey, next time you do the next one, would you do this? I'm going to give you this little fine. Keep on rolling.
6: Right. I mean they fined him $25,000.
18: I mean, that is so dumb.
6: I agree.
18: I don't agree with that at all.
6: I don't agree with that.
18: I don't think the people that are running that ship over there understand how businesses work.
6: You're talking about the government of Memphis?
18: Yeah, because they wouldn't be doing that. If they ran a business, they would know that's not how you do it.
6: That's exactly right. And I got to give credit to Amber Mills. She's kind of that's her district right there.
18: Right.
6: And she is a big advocate of this thing becoming reality.
18: Right.
6: So
18: it's just hard to fight people, though, that don't understand the game and don't use their head or have any common sense. Because, I mean, that's a lot of money is going to get spent
6: in the
18: market. And that's so many people that he's going to pay that are people that live here to do things.
6: That's exactly right. And the $60 million.
18: That's just to get going.
6: That's just right. That's right. He's scheduled to invest $60 million in the facility. Plus he's given $10 million to St. Jude. And that doesn't even include what happens after the facility gets going, about all the money that'll generate our tax revenue and all of the Vistra income and all that stuff. It just
18: blows my mind.
6: It blows my mind, too. Yeah.
18: That y'all would stop somebody. Like, obviously, this guy's in the construction business. This is what he does for a living.
6: Right.
18: He's not doing something so outrageous that maybe he forgot to go get a little permit or something.
6: Or whatever.
18: Maybe he thought he had it and he didn't. Or maybe there's something that they didn't fill out. I don't know everything, but from the outside looking at what they're doing, it's crazy that we stopped him.
6: It does look insane.
18: And now I think we've lost our window of opportunity, and he's down there trying to get that place done.
6: Because
18: they hadn't started on that when he was going to do the track.
6: Yeah. Well, I can tell you one thing, that it is a goddamn beehive down there at Stanton and Tulane Road with the XAI plant. I mean, I witnessed it myself. And if you drive down there,
18: there's a beehive at the racetrack on Fight Road,
6: but it will be eventually. It may be. And of course, I don't know when it's scheduled for the XAI plant to be a finished part of construction. You got any idea?
18: As soon as they can open it up.
6: Yeah. But, I'm sure they're
18: behind schedule because everything always gets behind in
6: construction. Well, it sure looks like they're behind in schedule because they are running around like a bunch of dang bees around a beehive.
18: You know, that weather you're talking about, that doesn't help people when they're doing construction work.
6: No. But, hey, I'm a fan. I can guarantee you one thing on the Real Deal Race Report. Rick Taylor and Lynn Neal are not going to spread any negative bull crap.

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4: How would you feel if you broke a world record without others noticing? This was a discouraging truth one pioneer would learn to overcome. August 1911. Journalist and aviator Harriet Quimby endeavors to become the first woman in the U.S. to earn her pilot's license after falling in love with this novel invention. Upon completing her certification, she began to participate in exhibitions, earning the acclaim of others who were drawn by her pageantry. However, she set her sights across the pond to attempt a grander feat: to cross the English Channel in her signature monoplane. The following year, Quimby arrived in Dover to begin her fog-covered flight, armed with only a compass to guide her. At last, on April 16th, 1912, Harriet Quimby reached the shores of France in less than an hour, becoming the first woman to cross the English Channel by plane. Her historic feat, however, would be largely forgotten, as the RMS Titanic had sunk the day prior. Nevertheless, Quimby continued her career until tragically passing away 3 months later in an aviation accident over Boston Harbor. History is often slow to validate success. How might we persevere in our own endeavors, no matter how soon or later we'll be acclaimed?
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7: 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And we're in the studio with a third-generation racer, Mr. Chris Cantrell. So, as I do every week, I ask my in-studio guest who they are, and I'm not going to change things today, so I want to know, who is Chris Cantrell?
8: Oh, well, that sounds like a loaded question. I feel like I should get my wife or somebody to answer that.
7: Nah,
8: how do you answer this honestly?
7: Third generation racer.
8: You got me. Yeah, I've been racing for a long time. I guess you guys would, I don't know if recognize is the right way to put it. I heard stories when I was younger than I can remember nowadays. We would leave Riverside and go to X Line Pizza, and yep, I'd sit in Hooker Hood's lap while
7: on
8: everybody
7: Marlin,
8: ate.
7: On Marlin, right, yeah, there at Highway 51.
8: Way back in the,
7: yes,
8: day.
7: Yes, sir. I remember that place.
8: My grandfather and father and uncle and even my grandmother on certain occasions would race at Riverside and several other tracks, you know.
7: Now, your grandfather's name was Terry Cantrell.
8: That's him.
7: And his car number was Lucky 7.
8: Lucky 7, yep.
7: And then your father, Mike Cantrell.
8: Also Lucky 7.
7: Lucky 7. And then here you are, a racer. And now you've got a son, McLean.
8: That's right.
7: That would be the fourth generation Cantrell racer.
8: I don't know that it's possible to get it out of your system once a family.

0: been racing. It's, you know, if you find a kid, this is how I put it. If a kid, so we do dirt bikes.
1: Yeah.
0: Car racing, as y'all know, is wildly expensive. Mm-hmm. We got into off-road racing and motocross. And with
1: now, when you say we, you're talking about you and your brother.
0: Yeah, well, no, so my father got out of dirt track racing when he got married and started a family because, like we established, that stuff's expensive.
1: Sure.
0: And I think, you know, you can't get it out of your system. He started riding dirt bikes with some guys that I'm sure you know.
1: Oh, yeah.
0: And we got pretty deep into racing. That's what my brother and I grew up doing.
1: What's your brother's name?
0: Lane.
1: That's what I thought.
0: Yep.
1: All right. And your dad, he didn't just race from, you know, a couple times. I mean, he raced Woods Hair Scramble race and enduro racing at many events.
0: Oh yeah, I mean, I would say hundreds, but that could be several hundred.
1: Let's say dozens
0: a year for 20 years. I would say something like that. He probably started 82-ish, around 82, and he was, like you mentioned earlier, SCRA, Southern Enduro Rider Association. He was chairman of SCRA. And
1: really?
0: Also, yeah.
1: I did not know
0: I
1: that.
0: I think we were the first and as of yet only father-son duo that both chaired the organization.
1: I did not know that.
0: Pretty cool.
1: I know that your dad was very serious in the off-road motorcycle racing, whether it be enduro or hair scrambles. And he actually, if I remember right, your dad retired from Federal Express.
0: He did.
1: And back in the early 80s, Federal Express had a dirt bike racing team.
0: To hear him tell FedEx stories from back then, it was the coolest place on the planet to work.
1: Oh, yeah.
0: Probably like working at XAI nowadays. But they had a bowling team, which is cool. Not as cool as a dirt bike racing team. But, they did a lot of fun stuff together.
1: Yeah. He not only was he on the FedEx dirt bike racing team, but my friend David Lloyd was also on that team. And David Lloyd's got pictures of that of some of that stuff that he did. So
0: can you imagine a company having a dirt bike racing team?
1: No, oh my God! I mean, they would today. They would be like, no way,
2: no.
1: Get our name off of everything.
0: So you want me to tell y'all a cool story?
1: Sure.
0: I try to keep it quick, and it's ever so slightly related to a company having a dirt bike team in 2026. I'm going to plug my son's private school that he goes to, Westminster Academy in Memphis, over off of Ridgeway.
1: Right.
0: Early in the school year, this past year that just ended, one of the teachers called, and his school has four houses, kind of like a Harry Potter type deal, and they compete throughout the year with each other. Well, they do a field day early in the year, and teacher called me and said, hey, McLean rides motorcycles, right? Well, we're putting our skit together for field day. Do you think he could ride in while we played Bad to the Bone over the loudspeaker?
1: No!
0: Yeah, and before that conversation was all over with, we had a plan for McLean to ride his moto bike, hit a ramp, jump across, and that was how they were going to start this skit.
1: Sure.
0: So in 2025, an eighth grader in Memphis, Tennessee, got to jump his motocross bike in front of the entire school. I don't think anything gets cooler than that.
1: Oh, that is for sure.
0: I know you were riding when you were school age.
1: Oh yeah,
0: every school age dirt bike rider dreams.
2: That's the top.
0: I feel like he's peaked though. I don't know that you can beat that. But anyhow, plug out to Westminster Academy.
1: Yeah. That is great. All right, you're in the studio today because you are the co-owner of the national enduro off-road motorcycle racing deal.
0: That is it. It's the AMA National Enduro Series. American Motorcycle Association. The AMA actually started the Enduro Series. It's the oldest off-road racing series in the country and one of in the world. We call it ANEC, American National Enduro Championship. We bought it from another promoter group, NEPG, a couple years ago, leased it back to them, and the 2026 series is the first one that has been under our control.
1: All right, when you say we,
0: my partner and co-owner is a bit of a legend in his own time in off-road racing, Stuart Baylor Jr.
1: A bit.
0: Yeah, Stu is...
1: very famous.
0: Man, he's just bigger than life.
1: Yeah.
0: You know, he's boisterous and rambunctious, but at the same time he's kind-hearted, just the coolest guy you could ever be friends with, and fast as all
1: he can twist the grip off a dirt bike.
0: Yeah,
1: still can.
0: Yeah, I don't know if I should say this in public, and it doesn't get a lot more public than radio. He has a an image out there of being just a bulldog on a dirt bike.
1: Bulldog. Yeah.
0: You know, just knocking trees down. The woods just conform to what he wants to happen in a race. And I saw him. He was training with my son and some other kids one day. And I'm sure he can ride like that. But what I saw was a ballerina on a dirt bike. It's like art in motion.
1: Sure.
0: It's just the most. A lot like watching a dirt track guy that is really fast. You know, what's the old saying? Slow is smooth and slow is fast, whatever.
1: Yep.
0: Like it's just like watching somebody that's so good at something and you know you'll never be that good. Mm-hmm. It's just kind of heartbreaking. But he's a great guy, great to be business partners with.
1: All right, let's talk about now. You guys are racing today. Where y'all racing?
0: This weekend.
1: This weekend.
0: There's a local race, regional race, SUR is racing in Clanton, Alabama.
1: And so that's where you're headed when you leave here. Rain or shine.
0: Yep.
1: Doesn't matter. Race in the rain, we don't care.
0: Yep, the camper's ready to pull out, trailer's loaded. When I leave here, we're going to hop in and head south.
1: All right, let's talk about this series that you're a co-owner in and what you guys have got planned for just a little bit. I mean, you're going to go to Portugal in a couple of weeks.
0: Yeah, so
1: let's talk about that.
0: Stu and his family and my family and I are leaving next week to go to Portugal to watch round one of the World Enduro Series, which is the equivalent of our series in Europe.
1: Sure.
0: And I'm sure we'll pick up a few lessons over there. Also kind of want to spread the American style of enduro racing to them a little bit and see if we can't maybe meet in the middle somewhere.
1: All right. I've told some folks that you are that maybe with your Portugal trip that you're going to try to maybe get some activity that's going to bring the world guys into the United States of America soon.
0: Absolutely.
1: Tell us a little bit about that in our last 2 minutes.
0: The World GP, World Enduro Series, they're deeply interested in coming to the States, but our racing over here is a different style. We're both racing enduros, but it's a little bit different, and that's really the main reason for the trip. So we can go over there and figure out how we can get them here, if not next year, maybe the year after that, and have some international off-road superstars in the United States racing.
1: All right, Chris, tell everybody how that they can get any information about this racing series that you're involved with.
0: It's super easiest way would be nationalenduro.com. There's a lot of educational information there if you want to learn about racing, how to register for a race, where the races are, schedule, rules, regulations, all that. Everything's right there.
1: Got anybody that you want to thank for being on the radio?
0: I don't think we have enough time on this show for me to thank all the people that need it.
1: I
0: hope that I have done a good enough job out there thanking everybody that they know. But thank you for having me. I appreciate you letting me be
1: here. There you go. All right. Looks like the checker flag's flying here on the Real Deal Race Report. Hey, next week we're going to have in the studio is going to be Miss Lee Milligan Hubbard is going to be coming in the studio to talk about NHRA racing. I think they're in Maple Grove this weekend. And we're going to have a gentleman that's from Whitehaven, actually graduated from Hillcrest High School, that owns an automotive repair shop in Whitehaven that used to be a dirt late model guy and very successful in the dirt late model world. And his name is Alan Van Landingham. So check us out this Saturday at 10 a.m. on Saturdays. It's 11 a.m. on Sundays right here on News Talk 98.9.
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6: How far would you be willing to travel to help a friend in need? The greatest courage is often found in reluctant heroes. New York, 1940. American Olympic bobsledder Billy Fisk is prompted to help his allies across the pond as the German Luftwaffe looms over England. However, since the U.S. was still neutral at this point of the Second World War, Fisk was forced to lie about his nationality in order to enlist in the Royal Air Force. Surprisingly, though he had never flown before, Fisk proved to be a natural fighter pilot and participated in his first sorties less than a week after training. His aviation career, though, would be short-lived, as on August 16th, Fisk's fuel tank was shot by an enemy dive bomber over the English Channel. However, instead of bailing out of his plane, which was desperately needed to help in the war effort, Fisk skillfully glided it back to his airfield. Tragically, though his plane would be repaired, Fisk would succumb to his injuries the following day, earning him the distinction of being the first American citizen fighter pilot to be killed in action during World War II. And though he confessed his reasons for serving to be unheroic, the inscription on his memorial plaque would go on to read, "An American citizen who died, that England might live."
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6: How would you feel if your hometown became a battlefield? This was the stressful reality one woman would learn to conquer. Richmond, Virginia, 1860. Abolitionist and philanthropist Elizabeth Van Loo is faced with the choice of fleeing north as the threat of civil war draws near. Instead, she decides to stay behind in the capital of the Confederacy, where she not only offers aid to Union POWs, but also helps to organize a sophisticated spy network to help slaves and prisoners escape their unjust bondages, known as the Richmond Underground. Such was the effect of Van Loo's intelligence ring that it was said of her that she represented all that was left of the power of the U.S. government in the city of Richmond. However, she was not alone in her efforts, as it was discovered following the Civil War that she had an African-American spy planted inside of Jefferson Davis's Confederate White House, codenamed Mary Elizabeth Bowser, who played the facade of the dutiful slave while also listening in on vital conversations and stealing information from the president's office. Both Van Loo and Bowser would eventually pass away by 1900, but the efforts of these and other heroic women still live on today in the nation they helped to reunite.
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9: Agree on the deal. I'm Pam Puso, Fox News. Republicans are expressing optimism that President Trump will be able to reach a deal with Iran to end the conflict.
10: Whatever the deal may be, it's going to be a performance-oriented deal with real checkpoints. This isn't going to be like the JCPOA, where the Obama administration just used American dollars, used you know, billions of dollars of cash.
9: Senator Bill Hagerty of Tennessee. Democrats, however, not nearly as encouraged.
11: We're not succeeding in overthrowing this regime just by attacking them more and more. And we are paying the cost. In this last week that I've been at home in Delaware, the number one thing I hear from Delawareans is about the costs of gas and groceries.
9: Senator Chris Coons, both men on Fox News Sunday. President Trump has told Fox he's in no rush to secure an agreement.
12: Reports indicate President Trump is holding the line in negotiations with Iran, pushing for several amendments to the proposed deal.
9: Fox's Trey Yingst. Another chaotic scene at an immigration detention center in New Jersey, despite measures to separate protesters from ICE agents.
13: State officials say protesters started breaching into the zone set up for law enforcement, pressing up against those police barricades and shields. Police had to disperse the crowd using tear gas and flashbang grenades. Authorities accused some people of starting a fire on the streets. The New Jersey Attorney General's office says some protesters Saturday evening also refused to follow orders to make way for cars driving employees out of Delaney Hall. They say most people gathered outside complied with the state police's request to clear a pathway. A limited number did not comply and took dangerous actions, including deploying fireworks and throwing gas canisters at law enforcement.
9: That's Fox's Madeline Rivera reporting. 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
9: On Tuesday, voters in Los Angeles will weigh in on the race for mayor. Fox's Kristen Goodwin has more.
18: There are 14 candidates in Los Angeles' mayoral race, including incumbent mayor Karen Bass, who is backed by California Governor Gavin Newsom and former Vice President Kamala Harris. Her top challengers are progressive L.A. City Council member Nithya Raman and former reality star Spencer Pratt, a registered Republican who lost his home in last year's deadly Pacific Palisades fire. It's a nonpartisan election, so all candidates will appear on the same ballot regardless of party. And there could be a winner on Tuesday if any one candidate wins more than 50% of the vote. If not, the top two candidates will face off in the November election. Kristen Goodwin, Fox News.
9: California gubernatorial candidate Steve Hilton and Los Angeles mayoral candidate Spencer Pratt are prepared for their respective primaries, which will take place June 2nd. President Trump explained to Fox what it would take for the Republican Party to win in California.
19: I don't think a Republican can win in California unless you pass the Save America Act.
9: The SAVE Act is a federal bill that would fundamentally change how Americans register to vote. President Trump has long been concerned about mail-in ballots. Maine Democratic Senate candidate Graham Platner's campaign is validating sexual texts that he sent several women 2 years ago while he was married. Platner's wife Amy Gertner told a campaign aide about the texts after he launched his Senate campaign, having discovered them herself in 2024. In a statement to the Wall Street Journal, Gertner accuses the campaign aide of betraying her trust by spreading malicious gossip and claims she and Platner went to counseling and worked through it. A recent poll from the University of New Hampshire shows Platner leading Maine Republican Senator Susan Collins. I'm Kim Purcell, and this is Fox News.
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16: America's got to be in the lead if you want to deal with these threats. We're going to lead.
22: 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The Shiva is done. And if you're a conservative, you should be optimistic.
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26: Now, Bret Baier's All-Star Panel.
27: High stakes diplomacy and military action converge, with movement in the Iran talks accelerating. At least that's what we're hearing, even as U.S. forces carried out what they called self-defense strikes on Iranian missile sites and boats Monday. Meanwhile, traveling in India, Secretary of State Marco Rubio warning the Strait of Hormuz must be open one way or the other.
28: They're going to be open one way or the other. So they need to be open. What's happening there is unlawful. It's illegal. It's unsustainable for the world. It's unacceptable. I don't know of any country in the world that does it.
27: Back at home, Kevin Warsh marks his first full day leading the Federal Reserve. Warsh is already signaling a shift from Jerome Powell, suggesting AI productivity gains could lower inflation without aggressive rate hikes, while calling for Fed officials to speak less frequently. With that, let's bring in our panel, former Deputy Chief of Staff to President George W. Bush, Karl Rove, Fox News senior political analyst Juan Williams, and Fox News senior White House correspondent Peter Ducey. Peter, I want to start with Iran. I think we just get such mixed signals from the administration. Obviously, they're characterizing what they're hearing in the negotiations, and then publicly what we hear from Iran. And there's clearly a shift between the Iranian president and the head of the IRGC and those folks running the military and the intelligence apparatus there. Where are we now?
29: It seems like we are very close to as close as we're going to get. Neither side, the U.S. side and the Iranian side, are not going to get to 100% agreement on this. They need to come to terms on either the Strait of Hormuz or the nuclear dust or this $24 billion that the Iranians want unfrozen. They probably won't get all three, but it seems like there's a lot of interest. During a traditionally quiet week in the United States, a holiday week, in just finishing this once and for all so everybody can move on.
27: Well, and that's the question, finishing it once and for all. I mean, there's two parts of lawmakers on Capitol Hill. This is not party by party, Republicans and Democrats. Some are saying finish the job, continue on, launch the military operation. Others are saying get out, get the deal, but make it a good deal. And that's hard to do.
30: It's very hard to do. And I think you see that on the Republican side, you get people like Lindsey Graham, John Bolton, who say, you know, keep fighting, keep threatening more military action, because they believe that Iran will fold. But Iran so far has shown no signs of yelling Uncle or Uncle Sam, however you want to think of it. They seem to be, in fact, sitting on their hands, thinking that they have time on their side, and it's President Trump who wants a deal as quickly as possible and who is willing to make some compromises. I think that the other part of this is that the president is trying to get the Saudis, Qataris to sign on to the Abraham Accords, to say that they will acknowledge Israel, but that, in fact, what we're seeing from those Arab states is that they are reluctant to do so and are responding to outreach. You know, again, we're getting all sorts of signals, as you've heard from Peter, but apparently responding somewhat to Iranian entreaties that they, you know, stop shielding U.S. bases in the region. That makes this all very much a mixed, confused message, you know, for the day, even as we are hearing, as you said, that the president is saying we're close to some kind of deal.
27: Carl, how do you see it?
31: Well, first of all, I think it's unlikely. I think Juan is correct in that we're not going to get all three. And so the question is, which are the most important? And the most important of the things that we've been seeking are an end to their nuclear program, or at least a longer delay than we had under the Obama regime. We also want a freedom of navigation for the Straits of Hormuz. Those are seem to me to be the two priorities for the Trump administration. And You know, it's fine to say the Iranians are trying to tell the Arab regimes in the region that you know, they need to get rid of the U.S. umbrella. But I happened to be in the region 2 weeks before the balloon went up. And let me tell you, I was meeting with the leader of one of those countries. They are scared to death of Iran. And it's not simply that they're Sunni and the Iranians are Shia, but they have a desire to have a modern functioning society, and the Iranians, you know, want to dominate the region, and they don't, those governments in the region, those nations in the region don't want to be dominated by Iran. So, you know, if the Iranians are going to say, but part of this is the America has to be ejected from the region, there are going to be five or six countries on the Persian Gulf who say, like, hell no. Now, they may not come out and say it openly to the Iranians, but they're going to be telling the United States, you know, we want you in the region and we need your umbrella.
0: Yeah, and you've seen UAE really step up. Saudi has done some things. Qatar has been trying to back channel and negotiate, bringing Iranian negotiators to Doha. But Carl, your sense is that they're maybe getting frustrated with the U.S. position, or how do you see it?
31: Well, who's they? I mean,
0: the Gulf Arab states, the leaders.
31: No. I think the Gulf Arab states, they're getting crimped economically. No ifs, ands, or buts. But they do not want the region to be dominated by a resurgent Iran, particularly one that has got a ballistic missile program and a nuclear weapon. So I think they're between a rock and the proverbial rock and a hard place. They want the United States to prevail in its primary goal of ending or delaying the nuclear program, and they want the Strait of Hormuz to open back up. Some of them are getting still income because 7 million barrels a day are moving by a pipeline, but that's less than the, you know, 18 or 19 million barrels a day that generally were moving out of the region, virtually all of them on ships. So their economies are getting hurt, but they do not want to go through this again, and they do not want to be in a region that is dominated by the Iranians. So they want the U.S. to win, but they want progress on these two things, and if that means that the Iranians get some of their $24 billion, my suspicion is the countries in the region will say, give them some of that, or give it all of that.
0: Yeah, Peter, the push and pull on this president is intense, and we've talked about some of those factors: the Lindsey Grahams, the Jack Keanes, the lawmakers up on Capitol Hill who are really pushing for a continuation of this, and the concern about how it plays. He said to me in Beijing that he's not playing the politics. He has time. He wants to do what's right. But do you sense that there's this urgency to get a deal done really quickly?
29: Yes, especially because now Memorial Day is behind us and the summer travel season is here. And the line this morning from Dave McCormick, a Pennsylvania senator who always knows exactly how to get a message through the TV and to the president, he was talking about how he is very supportive of the Iran war and the mission to stop the Iranians from having a nuclear weapon, but that these energy prices are starting to really kill people in his state, in Pennsylvania. And as Pennsylvania goes, the president's Republican allies will go in a very challenging midterm year. And so it seems like there are Republicans who are just starting to let the president know one way or the other that there is a time limit on how long people will pay super high gas prices before it's just too much and they're gone forever.
0: Yeah. Speaking of gas prices, inflation, I just mentioned the new Fed chair, Kevin Warsh, talking about AI productivity and thinking that that will be deflationary one. As you look at the economy, there are green sprouts, but there are also big concerns out there on all sides.
30: Right. And this feeds into what Carl, Peter, and you have been discussing, which is, you know, how long does this go on, this war? Because part of the environment that is prompting inflation at the moment is the continuation of the war and the blockage of the Strait of Hormuz. And it affects not, you know, just U.S. economy, but world economy, as we've been discussing. So at the moment, you know, I'm reminded, I think it was Paul Volcker who said, you know, I didn't raise interest rates, the economy did. Well, So you get Kevin Warsh coming in, and, you know, he wants to change things. I mean, he's all about, I think he said, you know, his priorities are price stability, maximum employment. But you can't ignore the realities of an economy that is inflationary, and therefore you can't just go about lowering interest rates without understanding you could damage the U.S. economy.
0: Peter, how much do you think the president's going to be down in the weeds ahead of this midterm as, you know, these polls are upside down? And, you know, he's Susie Wiles at one point said it's going to be him on the stump all over the place. Are you getting a sense of that?
29: It hasn't been so far since she said that, just because the war is taking up so much of his time. But it seems like the president's priority, as you know, after the midterms, it'll be the second half of his second and final term. It seems like his priority is just making sure that the House and Senate look as much like him as possible. They know that it's going to be really hard to keep the Senate, and even harder to keep the House. And so, like what we saw in Louisiana, where President Trump endorsed against Bill Cassidy, it seems like they care less about the big picture and more just about making sure that people who are going to challenge Trump to his face are gone.
0: Yeah. Last thing, Juan, I mean, Democrats are obviously licking their chops. The Tallarico candidacy has its own issues as far as what he's said in the past and six genders and all kinds of things that will definitely be a factor in the general election. But as you look around, there are other, you know, problem areas for Democrats. But overall, the polls show they're in a pretty good position. We are still a long way away from November.
30: We are. You know, I've been watching what's going on in Maine, and I think you see there, there's lots of concern among Democrats about Graham Plattner, who has a tremendous amount of baggage. You know, it's hard to even know where to begin in explaining it, except to say the guy's got, you know, what looks like Nazi tattoos and comments about women that you just wouldn't think would work with a Democratic base, much less in a general election. But as you know, he does appear now to have the Democratic nomination in hand. And then Bernie Sanders was up there and, you know, endorsed him and basically said, you know, that Susan Collins, the Republican, is a corrupt politician. She sold us out. You know, and it looks like we're in a moment of populism in the U.S. where anybody that says they're a rebel has tremendous appeal. I'm a rebel. And so he's the rebel on the left right now. And, you know, he's going after the insurance company. He wants to raise taxes on the rich. And Bernie Sanders is standing there saying this is fighting the oligarch. It's part of his tour. I don't know how that plays in a general election against Susan Collins, but you have to wonder how it played with the Democratic base in the first place.
0: Yeah, it'll be fascinating over the next few months. Panel, thanks so much. You can hear more of this series at foxnewspodcast.com. 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We want to hear from you. For Carl, Juan, and Peter, I'm Brett Baer. We'll be back with more right after this.
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4: A better life with Dr. Sanjay Gupta.
5: If you are struggling with substance abuse, alcohol, pills, whatever it may be, first of all, it's nothing to be ashamed of. We know addiction is a brain disease, and we also know getting into recovery can be tough. Also, in case this helps, I want to tell you about a new study out of Harvard School of Public Health, which found that spiritual belief, the idea of a steady religious practice, had a protective effect from addiction. Experts we talked to told us there were probably a few reasons why this might be the case. Number one, excessive drug and alcohol use would not be the norm in a religious community, and people want to fit in. Two, a belief in a higher power provides people with hope and solace, great foils for addiction. And three, and I think there's some merit to this, regular attendance in a faith community also provides connection. Just like in AA, camaraderie and social support is often what you need. I'm Dr. Sanjay Gupta, helping you live a better life.
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8: Do you think you could survive with part of your brain missing? This was a puzzling phenomenon one man was capable of living with. Vermont, 1848. 25-year-old foreman Phineas Gage was tamping down explosives with an iron rod when suddenly the powder detonated and shot the instrument through his skull, damaging the front left portion of his brain. Miraculously, not only did Gage survive the accident, but his intellectual functions remained intact and was able to leave his home after just a month of recuperation, as the damaged portion of his brain had adapted and regenerated after the injury. And although he was unable to return to his previous profession, Gage found employment as a stagecoach driver in Chile before returning to his mother's home in San Francisco, where he would ultimately pass away 12 years after his accident in 1860. Remarkably, the subsequent research into Gage's survival by contemporary and future scientists would lead to the creation of an entirely new field of medicine, earning Gage the title of the man who began neuroscience, as his story clearly showed that the brain was far more complex than previously believed. How might we, like Phineas Gage, inspire others by allowing our scars and pains to be transformed into instruments of healing and change?
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24: Oil is going to come tumbling down. There's so much oil. We have 1,600 ships in the strait that are loaded up with oil that are going to be coming out very soon. So we'll have to see.
27: Well, despite President Trump's optimism about the near future, gasoline prices surging as tensions with Iran impact the energy markets. Joining us is Kevin Book, Managing Director for Clearview Energy Partners. All right, Kevin, let's break this down where we are. It's a fluctuating situation, but as you look at it right now, where do you see prices?
9: Well, we haven't solved the problems in the Strait. We're not getting more supply. That means we have to answer on the demand side, which is using less everywhere. That's happening. That's starting to happen, but not fast enough that prices will be falling. So expect more prices going up as the summer wears on.
27: I get all the emails. We've talked about it before, but we are producing as a country a lot of oil, natural gas. And we hear about how we're the biggest producer and exporter. Why do we get affected by all that's happening over there?
9: Because oil goes in and comes out. We are net exporters of energy, but we're importing at the same time. We're connected to the world. Our refiners use a different grade of oil than the one that we export a lot of. And as a result, we're still connected to that global system when it's short.
27: So we get affected by that global price.
9: We do.
27: All right. U.S. draws down record volumes of crude oil from stocks. This is the EIA report. The United States withdrew 17.8 million barrels of crude oil from its inventories, the highest on record. Country's stock of oil fell to 819.2 million barrels as of May 15th, the lowest in 11 months. What's the upshot there?
9: Well, what that means is that we're supplying the world. So one of the reasons that prices aren't going higher everywhere else is partly because those ships the president mentions are in fact coming to the U.S. Now, those stocks that are getting drawn down also include the Strategic Petroleum Reserve. So you want to look at that number in context. We were already planning to draw 172 million barrels out of that Strategic Reserve, and that is a big part of what went out last week.
27: The prices are roughly in line from 4 years ago, the Ukraine war, right?
9: Well, we're at that point. So if you go back to this day in 2022, on a nominal basis, the gasoline price on a national average is about the same. That's actually lower because there's been some inflation since then. So if we talk about real prices adjusted for inflation, then what you've actually got is a price a little bit below. But most people don't correct for inflation in their mind.
27: The Russian sanctions, we've lifted some of them, and now Europe is doing the same, and that's a signal that things are getting tight.
9: Yeah, and it's very important when you look at the UK, which recently relaxed their Russia sanctions on Russian oil that's refined in third countries. And the relaxation was for diesel and jet fuel, what are called middle distillates, the middle of the barrel when it's refined. This is the stuff that moves freight. Consumers feel pain at the pump, but freight movers feel pain at the port. When you're loading trucks, when you're unloading planes, this matters.
27: And jet fuel prices in Europe, that'll be the early indicator.
9: That's one of the very early indicators, absolutely.
27: Finally, UAE saying that they are having some success on this new pipeline, Fujairah, a port that sits on the Gulf of Oman just beyond Hormuz, expected to become operational in early 27. As you take a look at a map, essentially it short circuits the Strait of Hormuz. Positive development? They say it's 50% done.
9: Yeah, well, they've already got an existing pipeline that's moving 1.8 million barrels per day to Fujairah right now. And what they want to do is expand the routes. So this is one of the things that importers are looking to diversify their sources and their routes, but so are exporters. If you are, if you're facing a choke point in the world right now, you're thinking about how do you get around it, and they are.
27: So when the president says it's going to tumble down once we get this thing wrapped up, is it going to take a little time to tumble?
9: Well, tumble is a term that I think leaves some room for interpretation. Down? Yeah, I don't think there's any question about that. Tumbling, particularly if we go longer, it's going to take a long time to restock the inventories we've drawn down. We're talking months.
27: Okay. Kevin, not optimistic, but good to have you.
9: Great to be here. Thanks, Brett.
27: We'll be back with more right after this.

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2: On July 27, 1976, after months of legal wrangling, former Beatle John Lennon finally won residency in the U.S.
3: Well, it's great to be legal again. And I'll tell my baby, and I thank the local, and of course the Immigration Service for finally seeing the light of day, as they say. Good.
4: You want
3: thank you.
4: That color?
3: Yeah, I'd love to. I should have got a different picture.
5: What does it mean to you after five?
6: I'm Paul Stevens. President Trump is reportedly demanding some changes to the latest peace proposal reached by U.S. and Iranian negotiators. This as White House officials are warning Iran.
7: If President Trump agrees to this deal, I would tell the Iranian leaders right now, he will enforce it, and both military and economically.
6: Treasury Secretary Scott Bessent on Fox's Sunday Morning Futures. New Jersey's governor, meantime, asking for changes from the feds after more anti-ICE protests in Newark.
8: Restore visitation for families. Provide appropriate care and medical for all detainees, especially the most vulnerable. Give detainees a meaningful chance to review their cases. Stop pressuring them into signing deportation documents.
6: Governor Mikey Sherrill, America's listening to Fox News.
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11: Can weapons of war be turned into instruments of peace? This was an intriguing contradiction one man sought to reconcile. Japan, 1942. Martial artist Morihei Ueshiba had gained renown as an invincible warrior amongst the soldiers he helped to train. However, he began to feel a strange dissatisfaction and hatred for conflict. And although he would never forsake his training, Ueshiba sought to find a way to use his skills to unite rather than divide. It was during the worst fighting of World War II that Ueshiba experienced a vision, during which he concluded that the real way of a warrior is the art of peace. Armed with this revelation, Ueshiba dedicated himself to creating a new martial art that one could use to protect themselves without injuring an opponent. And it was after constant refinement that he would give his new system a name, Aikido, which translates to the way of unifying energy, as the techniques he created would allow one to blend with an attacker rather than crush or destroy them. Morihei Ueshiba would continue to promote his art of peace until ultimately passing away in 1969. And yet, there are over 2 million Aikido practitioners worldwide that aim to keep his unique spirit of unity alive.
0: Search Daily Deviation at newstalk989.com for more with producer Max.
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18: This has been years of work in the making to find a path that improves accessibility on housing for the American people and affordability.
19: To quote Chairman Hill, this is how Congress is supposed to work, unquote. I cannot agree more. The underlying concept updating federal housing programs is a matter, really, of common sense.
20: Well, in tonight's Common Ground segment, the bipartisan effort to tackle housing reform. Joining us, two members of the House Financial Services Committee, Republican Chairman French Hill of Arkansas and Democrat Congressman Emanuel Cleaver of Missouri. Gentlemen, thanks for being here. This bill passed 396 to 13. That's a big vote, a bipartisan vote. This bill looks like the 21st Century Road to Housing Act, streamline housing development, improve affordability, encourage new construction, update HUD programs, eliminate regulatory barriers, restore community banking provisions. Mr. Chairman, it seems like it's a consensus in the House with that kind of vote, but it still goes back to the Senate and faces something over there.
21: Right. Well, Brett, first, thanks for having us. This is Washington at its best. This is the American people seeing Washington work together for their betterment, for a more affordable, more accessible housing product across the country. But this is a joint bicameral process. Tim Scott, the chairman of the Senate Banking Committee, his ranking member, Elizabeth Warren of Massachusetts, they also have a passion for getting a housing bill. And the question is, can we find a housing bill that has bipartisan and bicameral support that President Trump can sign into law? Emanuel and I believe that bill is the one we just passed, which is the Senate bill amended by the House. 396 members of the House voted for it. That's an overwhelming number. And President Trump says that if the Senate passes it, he'll sign it into law.
20: What's the big difference? Like, what's their problem?
21: Well, it doesn't have everything everybody wants in it. We had to sacrifice. I had to give up some things that were in the House bill. Maxine Waters, who's our ranking member in the House, we worked together to find a place where we could both be satisfied, but not perfectly satisfied. And
20: which
21: that's called legislating.
20: Art of compromise. Congressman Cleaver, you look at the housing market, median sale price, $417,000. 30-year fixed mortgage, 6.51. The supply gap, 4 million homes supply gap. The cost of living in our newest poll is the biggest thing, top economic issue for voters. So as you look at this bill, those are some of the stats that you're focused on.
19: Absolutely. Let me just say, it's been a great joy for me to have a chance to work with French Hill, Mike Flood of Nebraska. It's been fun. And we didn't come into this thing trying to fight each other. We came in looking for solutions, and we did get them, and I think that's what the American public wants. I think it went into this situation realizing that the cost of housing is rising almost by the minute. And we also know that if we're not careful and we don't make some adjustments, it's going to be out of reach for millions and millions and millions of Americans. So what we've done, we've even opened up a new door. Manufactured housing in days gone by was kind of looked down upon as trashy housing. Well, we made some adjustments in what HUD would require in terms of housing development. I mean, why would we need a chassis to move a house from the factory to the site and then force the site to use the chassis on the foundation? It didn't make sense. That alone reduces the cost of affordable housing, manufactured housing, 30%. So we think we've done some big, big things.
20: You know, in this environment, it's politically divided. Sometimes, Congressman Cleaver, that if something that President Trump really wants, Democrats, some of them, say, we can't do that. This seems like the president's signing on, saying, I'll sign that bill, and this is a bipartisan effort that you're really proud of.
19: I am. I'm proud of it. I will say it anywhere on the top of any mountain. I am proud, and I am especially proud of the way that we handled this. In other words, we didn't get what we wanted. I mean, I don't know anybody who said, I got everything I wanted. And if they said that, they're lying. We all democracy demands debate and dialogue, and that's what we've had. Mike Flood and I started almost at the front part of the year, sitting down at dinner first and then talking about things we had in common. And lo and behold, we both realized, we're Midwesterners, that we had a chance to do something big, and the chairman allowed us to move.
20: Lift the curtain a little bit. Is that how it happens? The dinner, they start talking about?
21: Mike Flood of Lincoln, Nebraska. This guy from Missouri worked together, produced a product that was bipartisan. Maxine Waters and I were their partners to get that done in the House. It's a center-right bill that attracted people from both sides of the aisle. And let me tell you, President Trump wins in this bill as well. He spoke to the American people in the State of the Union and said that he wanted to not have institutional investors trying to outbid moms and dads for cash to buy a single-family house. That provision is in this bill in a way that meets the president's goal but does not cut back on the ability to fund housing, increase housing stock. This bill, as amended by the House, will produce more housing at a more affordable price and more accessible for more Americans across the country. Emmanuel's point about the chassis on a manufactured home, you know whose idea that was? President

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1: A new IBM CEO study finds success will depend on how quickly organizations redesign their workforce. CEOs agree people are the priority. 83% of CEOs say AI success depends more on people's adoption than the technology. But many organizations are still struggling to redesign roles, build new skills, and rethink how teams collaborate. This gap is already showing up in the workplace. CEOs say only 25% of employees are using AI as part of their jobs, even though 86% believe their workforce have the skills to collaborate with AI. Looking ahead, CEOs expect the impact on jobs to accelerate. By 2028, 29% of employees may need reskilling for different roles, while 59% will likely require upskilling to perform their current roles more effectively. The findings suggest the real challenge isn't just adopting AI.
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7: Do you think you could survive with part of your brain missing? This was a puzzling phenomenon one man was capable of living with. Vermont, 1848. 25-year-old foreman Phineas Gage was tamping down explosives with an iron rod when suddenly the powder detonated and shot the instrument through his skull, damaging the front left portion of his brain. Miraculously, not only did Gage survive the accident, but his intellectual functions remained intact and was able to leave his home after just a month of recuperation, as the damaged portion of his brain had adapted and regenerated after the injury. And although he was unable to return to his previous profession, Gage found employment as a stagecoach driver in Chile before returning to his mother's home in San Francisco, where he would ultimately pass away 12 years after his accident in 1860. Remarkably, the subsequent research into Gage's survival by contemporary and future scientists would lead to the creation of an entirely new field of medicine, earning Gage the title of the man who began neuroscience, as his story clearly showed that the brain was far more complex than previously believed. How might we, like Phineas Gage, inspire others by allowing our scars and pains to be transformed into instruments of healing and change?
6: Search Daily Deviation at Newstalk989.com for more with producer Max.
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11: Hugh, thanks for doing this.
12: Oh, my pleasure being here, Bret.
11: You know, I've got this book that I'm working on, and it ties into the 250th celebration birthday of America, July 4, 2026, events across the country. You know, you've got American greatness on display, but in a larger sense, it's also going to be on trial, you know, the case for America, a time to make the case why America is an amazing place.

0: And so I'm going to explore that and talk to a bunch of people, as well as use some of my past research on different presidents. You write a lot about America, virtues, American character. How do you see the case for America, considering all that you've studied and written about?
1: I love your project, and In Common Ground is a great project to do for our 250th. The case is the same case that's been there since 1776, which is self-rule is the best kind of rule, and that choosing our own leaders at regular intervals and the rule of law is the best that's ever been devised. I've been teaching con law for 28 years now, and I always marvel at how the students get excited over the course of a year, which is a pretty boring course. Con law is a pretty boring course. A lot of black letter law, a lot of cases to memorize. But they get pretty excited to see that it actually works. And it was devised by, you know, 50 god people in a room in Philadelphia over 4.5 months in 1787. Of course, the war was fought 1775 through 1782 with our declaration in 1776. But it's an amazing experiment that has worked out for 250 years. That's not nothing. It's not as long as Sparta, but it's not nothing. So they had a pretty good set of ideas in Philadelphia in 1787.
0: You know, what do you see as the primary values that Americans hold, if kind of writ large?
1: Freedom. The ability that you and I have and anyone watching this has to get up and leave whatever they're doing, wherever they are, and go anywhere else they want in this country and start over or put their peg in the ground and say, here I'm going to stay and here. So we have no limits put on what we may do, provided we abide by the law. And I think we like that. I think we like the idea of just being free to raise our own families in our own way, to have those kids go off and do whatever they want to do, whenever they want to do it. And no matter, you know, I've lived in Ohio and Massachusetts and Michigan and California and Virginia and D.C. and New York. I love being an American because I can go all those places. I'm 69, so most of our viewers don't have that many opportunities yet. But they will by the end. They'll go wherever they want to go and do whatever they want to do. If they work hard, they'll be successful at it.
0: Do you see that American value of freedom is sometimes on trial or tested in recent years?
1: Yes, because some people genuinely feel that the opportunity I just discussed is not available to them. And indeed, it's pretty tough on kids who, for example, I usually do a fundraiser a year for Angel Tree Prison Fellowship. It's pretty tough for a kid with one or two parents in prison to feel like they've got opportunities galore. The reality is they do, but it's very difficult to see if you're 12 or you're 10 and you're in straitened circumstances. It's also sometimes very difficult to see if you're in a group that's not majoritarian in whatever community you're in. If you're a minority in whatever community you're in, you're pretty difficult to see which way through. When you run into hate, like our Jewish students saw at Columbia over the last year and a half, they wonder about the American promise of freedom if they can't walk on their campus all the way across the country. UCLA campus was closed down for Jewish students for a lot of 2024. So, yeah, I can see where people run into barriers. But the reality is, if you push hard enough, you get through them. And I think we all value that. At least we ought to all value that.
0: You know, several of our founding fathers spoke often about values and morality. In what ways do you think a core morality is infused in the founding of our country?
1: I do think we are a fundamentally theist society. Now, we're very pluralistic, and I did a show for PBS in 1996 on the varieties of religious experience in America. So 30 years ago, it's gotten more since then. And we all value that, but we are fundamentally theist, meaning that we fundamentally agree that there's a natural law and we know what's right from wrong. And when we see someone go off and do something horrific like the shooting, we're talking a couple of days after 19-year-old ambushed firefighters in Idaho. And that's so senseless and so crazy, most people recoil. But that's the outlier. Most of the time, 330 million Americans go through their day being perfectly wonderful human beings, regardless of what they think about each other. They're courteous and kind. Generally, I think it's a very good society in which to live. And I say that coming out of small town Ohio. It might be a Midwesterner's rose-colored glasses, but I think it's true.
0: I mean, has the expression of those values diminished over time?
1: They're becoming quieter. I don't think they've diminished. I think most people, there was a Supreme Court decision, Mahmoud versus Taylor, where the Montgomery County Public School Board was told to stop using books that challenged the fundamental theological beliefs of parents. And it was a 6-3 decision. And the number of parents who lined up were across the religious spectrum, from Orthodox Islamic parents to Orthodox Roman Catholic parents, Orthodox Jewish parents. They all want their theism left alone. And I do believe that that is generally still, we accommodate people's religious beliefs. And I think that's probably the cornerstone of American tolerance, is to get along with everyone, regardless of what they believe about infinity.
0: Yeah. So what do you think are the best examples of American values in our country?
1: Lincoln. Steve Inskeep, who I know you know. We don't agree on much, but we both love Lincoln. He wrote a new book last year called Differ We Must. And Lincoln was so thoroughly American, so thoroughly Midwesterner, and also so thoroughly open to resolving any problem short of war. But when he went to war, he doggone intended to win it. You've written books on Teddy Roosevelt, on George Washington. You know that we get these amazing patriots, but I think Lincoln is by far the greatest American. I know he's not the founding father of the country, but holding it together through those long periods of trial with that sense of humor and humility, I think he's the greatest person we can hold on.
0: For you personally, do you have a moment in your life that kind of best exemplifies your thought that, wow, this is the greatest place on earth?
1: Well, it's not a moment so much as it's a period of time. When I was in college, I had two roommates. One became Bill Clinton's deputy chief of staff and director of the Peace Corps, a fellow named Mark Guerin. The other, Dan Poneman, became President Obama's Deputy Secretary of Energy after working for H.W. Bush and Bill Clinton on the National Security Council. We three never agreed on anything, but they're my closest friends. And it's because shared experience, being the same age, same culture, it's a bit concerning to me that people don't have those cross-political friendships that used to be routine. Not just in D.C., but across the United States. The segregation of people's friendships by politics is a very bad turn. I'm also hoping it's a passing one, like 1968 to 72.
0: I mean, it's siloed a little bit. I mean, I did an interview with the New Yorker, and it was quite something. You know, I walked in the studio, and David Remnick said, "Who knew?" You know, the Fox guy in the New Yorker studio. But you're right. It is.
1: It's not. How did that go? Remnick is a very fine writer, and yeah, I've been profiled by the New Yorker, and they're very fair. So I wonder how you thought it went.
0: It went very fair. And I think if you listen to the podcast, it's, you know, we talk about all things, and obviously there's an obsession on the left about Fox, but I also, you know, kind of talk about common ground, talk about all the things that the big interviews and that sort of thing. But he was very fair, and we had a great conversation. And I think overall, that was kind of breaking the silo. But to your point, we are in America a little bit siloed.
1: It is. In fact, I think one of the things that you're doing with Special Report and maybe with Common Ground is breaking that a little bit. And I like Ro Khanna, because Ro Khanna will come on my radio program whenever I ask him to come on. I really like Democrats who will cross the Great Barrier. And you know, it's not like a fencing match to the death. It's simply a conversation among people of different viewpoints. And we used to do that rather routinely. And I think you might be the last outpost where that happens on a regular basis.
0: Hopefully not. Hopefully there'll be more. Last thing, what do you think we as a country could do to strengthen American values?
1: This is easy for me. Go back to 7th and 8th grade civics, put it back into the curriculum. There's a wonderful book by Wilfred McClay called Land of Hope, which I think is the best single book on American history. Make that the core curriculum. It's warts and all. As he says, he's objective. He's not neutral, but he's objective about what we've gotten wrong, what we've gotten right in the country, and really pour ourselves into civics as opposed to ideology. into the basic civic, whether it's only a bill, that old cartoon from Schoolhouse Rock. I'd like to get back to some basics about how much we have in common, not what we have to fight over.
0: Hugh, I appreciate the time. Thank you.
1: Good to see you, Brett.
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7: Some reported doubts. I'm Paul Stevens, Fox News. President Trump is reportedly not satisfied with the latest peace proposal between the U.S. and Iran.
8: Reports indicate President Trump is holding the line in negotiations with Iran, pushing for several amendments to the proposed deal during a meeting late last week in the Situation Room. President Trump spoke with Fox News over the weekend, indicating the United States is very close to a good deal.
9: Slowly but surely, we're getting, I think, what we want. And if we don't get what we want, we're going to end it a different way.
8: President Trump making clear that the military option remains on the table if Iran doesn't sign his deal. Secretary of War Pete Hegseth traveled to Singapore, where he echoed President Trump's desire to reach an agreement with Iran.
7: Fox's Trey Yingston in Tel Aviv, the current deal on the table would reportedly reopen the Strait of Hormuz without any tolls and extend the ceasefire for 60 days for more talks about Iran's nuclear program. The director of the National Economic Council says lower fuel prices are coming because of U.S. efforts to end the fighting in Iran.
10: As negotiations continue with Iran, Kevin Hassett said more ships are starting to get through the Strait of Hormuz and reach oil refining nations that had to shut down, causing high jet fuel and diesel costs. On Fox News Sunday, Hassett said that caused U.S. refineries to shift.
11: They changed what they refine and refined less gasoline and more of the other stuff, which was so costly. As soon as the oil lands in Asia, then we expect those prices to reverse and gasoline production in the U.S. to go up.
10: A recent Fox News poll listed the cost of living as the biggest economic issue for nearly 6 in 10 Americans. Grinnell Scott, Fox News.
7: Israeli troops capturing a strategic mountaintop with a Crusader-built castle in northern Lebanon and the deepest incursion into that country in more than a quarter century. 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
7: Protests still continuing outside an ICE facility in New Jersey where protesters say detainees are holding a hunger strike over some poor living conditions.
18: State officials say protesters started breaching into the zone set up for law enforcement, pressing up against those police barricades and shields. Police had to disperse the crowd using tear gas and flashbang grenades. Authorities accused some people of starting a fire on the streets. The New Jersey Attorney General's office says some protesters Saturday evening also refused to follow orders to make way for cars driving employees out of Delaney Hall. They say most people gathered outside complied with the state police's request to clear a pathway. A limited number did not comply and took dangerous actions, including deploying fireworks and throwing gas canisters at law enforcement.
7: And that's Fox's Madeline Rivera. Newark officials have imposed a curfew in the area surrounding Delaney Hall. There's an app now available for parents to manage their child's Trump account.
19: Treasury Secretary Scott Bessent says Trump accounts are the most important government benefit for young people since the GI Bill, announcing an app now available on Google and Apple platforms for parents to manage the investment accounts. Parents can begin contributing to the accounts beginning on July 4th, and for children born between 2025 and 2028, the federal government is contributing a one-time $1,000 seed investment. Any adult can contribute as much as $5,000 a year. State and local governments and nonprofit organizations can also make contributions. As of last week, nearly 6 million accounts had been created. At the White House, Jared Halpern, Fox News.
7: Organizers announcing Saturday that President Trump will now likely head a celebration of America's 250th anniversary called the Great American State Fair. It's expected to start June 25th on the National Mall in D.C. I'm Paul Stevens. This is Fox News.
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22: Hi, everyone. So glad you're there. It's the Brian Kilmeade Show, closing out a busy, busy week. And I'll tell you, there's so many different things in the air. A lot of things in the balance coming up on this Friday. The market's pretty happy. Oil, barrel oil, under $90, first time in a long time. Why they think peace is upon us, perhaps. I'm not buying it, sadly. Daniel Bielak's going to be on with us from Ukraine. What's happened in Ukraine is flat out changing warfare, and I am not overstating this. The Russians are on their heels. They're getting hit in their capital. And you know how they responded this morning? They actually hit Romania because they know they basically can't take Ukraine. It's an interesting response. A little bit later, Chad Bronstein's going to be here, co-founder and CEO of Real American Freestyle, one of the fastest growing sports in the country, about to announce a new deal with Fox Nation. So before we get to Charlie Hurd, set for, you know, him from Fox and Friends weekend, let's get to the big three.
24: Number three.
25: Because I had never seen Joe like that before or
26: You've
25: since.
26: Never seen him like
25: never.
26: That.
25: I don't know what happened. I mean, as I watched it, I thought, oh, my God, he's having a stroke.
22: Right.
25: And it scared me to death.
22: And it gets worse from there. Biden's back and there's not a Democrat who is happy about it except Jill and her book tour.
24: Number two.
27: What I've learned is I actually don't want celebrities to come out and endorse me. I don't want anybody to endorse me except for the moms and the animal lovers in L.A. That's my entire vote.
28: Yeah.
27: Because that's, you know.
22: Yes, and that is Spencer Pratt, who really wowed people here at Fox News and hopefully in Los Angeles, the backstretch for California. Will it give an upset-minded Republicans, will they give the upset-minded Republicans a chance? Steve Hilton, Spencer Pratt have to bring back that state. And the only way to do it is to get rid of those Democrats who have destroyed it.
24: Number one.
0: The thing that got our attention and alarmed us is how they recommitted to all of their original goals. My point is, it's unlikely they're going to change. No matter what deal we put together, at the end of it, they're going to want to recover everything that they're losing.
22: So that is General Jack Keane with me about an hour ago. Iran's deal is done. I'll tell you what we know, and I'm still not convinced Iran can live up to any deal. So Charlie Hurt came in here a moment ago after filling in for Lawrence today and said, what are we talking about? And I said,
1: You wouldn't tell me.
22: Right. So I'll just make it easy.
1: Like I had to guess this one.
22: Ready? Blue Origin blew up on the launcher. What went wrong?
1: Yeah. Let me explain to you. As a rocket scientist, let me explain to you what went wrong. Yeah. I loved what Elon Musk probably summed it up the best. He said, rockets are hard.
22: Yep. I love the way he's trying to get to Mars.
1: Yeah.
22: And what does he call his rocket to get to Mars? I forgot what he calls it. But what happens is he's got to get a good launch and he's got to get certain things and it blows up. And CNN and MSNBC, since he's been so close to Trump, are actually cheering for the explosion.
1: Yeah, he was their hero right. 5 minutes ago.
22: But by the way, he's not disappointed in the explosion. He says it's part of the progress they have to make. He said, I prefer it didn't, but they just learn a ton each time. And don't you know the way Elon Musk works? If you read the book by Walter Isaacson, I mean, most of his successes come after massive letdowns and failures, but he keeps learning from it. He keeps pushing his engineers and he gets there. That's why I would never, ever sell him short.
1: That's the coolest thing about that book is the way it captures. It's almost like he does learn more from an explosion on the launch pad than he does something successful. He never, ever fails to learn lessons from all of it. And it's the same mindset that he has with a manufacturing line, an assembly line. When he decides to streamline either an assembly line or a rocket ship, what does he do? He goes through and he cuts out 25% of the parts to make it lighter, to make it more efficient. And his argument always is, if I haven't cut back so much that it hurts, then I haven't cut back enough. You can always go back and put things back in the process. But if you're not if it doesn't hurt a little bit in the process, you're not completely rethinking it.
22: Before we get to Iran, quick thing. Why is it that the most successful people don't ever have any paperwork with them? They never have like a shoulder bag. So I'm always, I have a backpack. Every time I go, why is this so heavy? Right. And I don't have a space company. You know, I don't have a company, you know, but I go, I'm carrying everything. But I'm looking at the most successful people. Jamie Dimon walks in, not a thing in his hand. Even his people don't have anything. Yeah. So why is that?
1: Well, you're asking the wrong person as a person that also has to lug around a heavy. No, and I'm only now beginning to learn that I can actually put a lot of stuff on my phone. So the phone,
22: I use my calendar.
1: This phone has a camera. I don't know if you're aware of this, but you can actually, and you can screen grab things. And I screen grab things. If you go through my photos, it is thousands of pages of screen grabs of things that I've read and then had to circle because I can't remember anything anymore. But these geniuses, and the thing I love about Elon Musk, he's somebody that like our founders would look at. He is exactly who they wanted to succeed in the country that they were bringing together.
22: And of all the fascinating people, the founding fathers, he reminds me of two, Jefferson and Benjamin Franklin.
1: Yeah.
22: Because, I mean, when you look at Benjamin Franklin, what did he do? The fire department. Yeah. What did he do? Wood-burning stove. What did he do? Electricity. What did he do? Convince the French to help us win a war. I mean, what couldn't he do? He looked at it every day and say, why not? Thomas Jefferson, the same thing. You know, you go into Monticello and he's got a weather system there. You know, he's got a clock that he engineered himself. There's an archway in between rooms where he said he'd like to lay out his books, but didn't want to go to the bedroom to sleep. So he'd sleep in between rooms not to waste any time.
1: And to this day, the plants that he grew on that mountain on his farm, he was able to grow plants that could not grow anywhere within 100 miles from there. That in completely different growth zones in Virginia, where because of the way he used rock formations, he would build rock walls just the way like reptiles use rocks to adjust their temperatures. You have a completely different growing zone on the south side of the mountain where you had these rocks that would retain heat all night long, even in the winter, because just the sun was coming down. He was able to do all of this straight out of his brain. Mm-hmm. He was a true Renaissance man, and they were all, not only were they interested in politics and human nature, they were very interested in science. And Elon Musk is a student of science, obviously, but he's also a student of human nature.
22: Well, yeah, like you look at Jefferson, not a great speaker.
1: Yeah.
22: Hated it, right? So everyone has a little bit of weakness. I mean, Elon Musk clearly has some weaknesses, but sure. Got extreme successes. Also had a horrific upbringing with a terrible dad, a fantastic mom, but a terrible dad. So, and he's still trying to overcome that. So, all right, something less impressive. Let's talk about Jill Biden. So she gets I think it's $20 million, at least $20 million advance, right, to write a book that nobody wants. I think it's almost like a payoff. And she's coming out. And she actually thinks, Charlie, that she's got a compliant press still and a compliant Democratic Party that will back her, and he doesn't. If you aren't proof, Alex Thompson and Jake Tapper wrote a book. It looks like Alex Thompson's book that Jake Tapper put his name on personally. And they just talk about talking to 200 different staffers who were 200 different staffers that worked for the Bidens and talked about how he was consistently failing. Here he is. So keep in mind, on CNN, when Jill Biden comes out and says, well, my husband, I never saw him like he was in the debate before or after. Cut 37.
2: Well, she says that she's never seen him act that way before or since. But in the interviews that over 200 of which that Jake and I did, other people did see him act like that in the months before and in the months after that. And those moments became increasingly hard to predict. And the White House was increasingly trying to manage them to keep those moments out of public view, and eventually, you know, during the debate, they could no longer hide those moments from the public.
22: So what did she expect? She knew this book was out already. Jake Tapper's book. What did she expect? I mean,
1: I don't know that she cares. I think that because she has always...
22: You don't think she's embarrassed? You don't think she's embarrassed
1: no,
22: about
1: I don't.
22: What's taking place over
1: She wasn't embarrassed by her husband, everything that her husband went through. She wasn't embarrassed enough to actually look out for his personal best interest.
22: Fox was the only one calling him out.
1: Yeah, but you know, talk about the opposite of Thomas Jefferson or Elon Musk. These are people who have spent their entire lives in politics, and all they know are politics. They've spent their entire lives and they've made a tidy little fortune off of politics. And I think that when her husband left office, I think that they looked around and they got desperate and they felt like, okay, the money train is over. The gravy train is over. We have no further value. So they have to squeeze every penny they can. And so they do a book like this because they view it as the only way forward in terms of making money. It was the last hope of squeezing another ounce out of the stone of politics.
22: We went over this when Jake Tapper and Alex Thompson released the book. We thought, really? You're saying everything we said.
1: Exactly.
22: You were ridiculing us for doing it. And so I'm a little bit over it. But think about the Democratic Party. They want to have a situation where they don't like the Iran war. They want to focus on illegal immigration that was going on in Newark. They want to talk about, I don't know, they have Ken Paxton, the controversies there. Do they want to talk about Susan Collins? They want to talk, you know, but instead, they're either talking about the autopsy that just came out. Now they're talking about Joe Biden again and his cognitive decline. These are negative things that they're forced to digest again.
1: They want to talk about anything but the issues, because on the issues, Donald Trump has proven that they are wrong on every single major issue, from the border to their weird gender stuff, all that stuff that they can't defend. So they wind up just talking about this stuff. And to me, I'm over it too. And it's all sort of stuff that we've been talking about for a long time. But you do still have a lot of members of the Democrat Party, Chris Coons, for example, in the United States Senate, powerful people in positions of power, who spent 4 years lying to us about all of this. Mm-hmm. To me, that is very significant.
22: Every time we talked about history, I remember in 11th grade, Woodrow Wilson had a stroke and his wife covered up for him. And we didn't find until years later that she was making all the decisions and they just salted him away. That was before the era of television. Do you think we're going to be talking about this in decades from now? Well, that year in 2020 to 2024, when Joe Biden's wife covered for him, do you think that we'll be talking like that we do about Woodrow Wilson's wife after he had a stroke?
3: I think that, yeah, I do think we will be, but I think we'll be doing it in the context of Donald Trump. From 2016 to 2028, all the ways that Donald Trump both defied he rewrote all the books on how to do politics. But also when it came to the actual issues, I've always argued that 2016, and the same is true about 2024, both of those elections were the most issue-oriented elections of our lifetime. They were actually about issues. Donald Trump didn't win because he was a nice guy. Yeah. He won because he was talking about issues that nobody else wanted to talk about. And you had that interregnum where you had Joe Biden, who the media loved and wanted to succeed, and he was an absolute, total, complete failure. And that failure, partly probably because he was losing his mind, partly because who knows who was in control, but also because the issues that the party embraced are issues that nobody, even Democrats, didn't want.
22: See, this worries me about the country. I looked at Spanberger ran as a moderate.
3: Yes.
22: And so did Mikey Sherrill. And so did Joe Biden.
3: Yep.
22: So we go, well, you know what? Center left as opposed to center right. Okay.
3: Yeah.
22: And they lied.
3: Totally.
22: Mondami didn't lie. You know, this woman, this mayor, Mondami is a socialist. So I know that is a disaster. I look at the socialist, inept socialist in Seattle. I can't even remember her name, but never had a job before, lived with her parents and gets this job. And I look at, you know, these people that say who they are, and that's scary enough. But the ones that are deceiving, that's the worst.
3: Yeah, but I would say this, though. New York City, Seattle, San Francisco, those are...
22: Well, San Francisco, this guy's better. The new mayor's good.
3: But those places are kind of weird places. They're weird little petri dishes of politics. What is so important to me about New Jersey and Virginia is that these are states that they're not Republican states, certainly.
22: 45%
3: but they're,
22: maybe?
3: Yeah, they're within range for legitimate Republicans, as we have seen with in New Jersey, as we saw with Glenn Youngkin in Virginia. But like you say, the New York Times called Mikey Sherrill and Abigail Spanberger national security moms. They talked about national security. They talked about enforcing laws. They talked about everything that was mainstream. And then they govern as total radical wackos. And to me, that I take some hope from that. I think that Democrats are going to learn that they have completely blown themselves up by doing that in Virginia.
22: I just want to get you on the record. We haven't talked about this, but I saw Spencer Bratt yesterday, and he's totally different from Trump in many ways, but not all. The one way they're alike, they're totally authentic.
3: Totally.
22: And of course, they're going to look at their backgrounds. They have no experience, but they don't care. Trump didn't care, and Spencer Pratt didn't care. Here's a little of what he said on Fox and Friends, Cut 20.
4: I'm a registered Republican, but my supporters are all Democrats because Los Angeles is all Democrats. All the people financing me are Democrats. All the meetings I take every day are Democrats. Democrats are very angry with what happened to Los Angeles. They were fed a bunch of lies by Mayor Bass, who said she was going to literally solve homelessness. She was going to do all these things she didn't do. So all of the people that put her actually in office are now behind me.
22: So I see him in third in the latest poll, Charlie. In the minute we have left, I think he's wildly underpolled. I think that he's going to get close to 50.
3: Yeah, just like within 2016, where you had the shy Trump voter, I think you have shy Spencer Pratt voters who just are sick and tired of it. And they're not right-wingers. They're not conservatives necessarily, but they just are sick and tired of the nonsense in L.A., and they want things to work. And, you know, by the way, if you're a Democrat and your belief is that government is the solution to all of these problems, wouldn't you want government to be competent? Wouldn't you want government to work properly? And it takes a guy like Spencer Pratt to walk out and say, no, actually, none of these things are working properly.
22: The mayor of San Francisco, according to almost all reports, I guess he's from the Levi fortune. He's doing a really good job by doing some of the things that we talked about. No more needles, cleaning up the homelessness and
1: Karen Bass is at 26%. Yeah. To me, that is the most important number out of L.A.
22: We're going to see you on Saturday from 6 a.m. to 10 and Sunday from 6 a.m. to 10.
1: And then Gutfeld tonight. So I'm hoping after the break you're going to give me some tips on how to make Gutfeld be really nice to me.
22: Never going to happen, and I'm the worst person to ask, and you
1: really?
22: Know that.
1: You're not going to help me with that?
22: Back in a moment.
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1: Is there a line that they would cross for you to go on the offensive again militarily?
2: Well, a deal that wasn't going to be good for us is the line, ultimately, because, you know, I'm playing it out and we're going to see, and that's what I do. I negotiate, they negotiate, they're very good negotiators, they're crafty. But in the end, we have all the cards.
3: So I'm looking at this deal, and it just framed out. And I think the president's just going to try to get to November and then blow their doors off because Iran is not going to live up to this. They're talking about a 60-day agreement pending Trump's approval. Strait of Hormuz unrestricted, mines removed. U.S. blockade lifted, Iran allowed to sell oil freely. Iran agrees not to pursue a nuclear weapon. They've never agreed not to pursue a nuclear weapon. Then talks begin on uranium disposal and enrichment, okay? U.S. to discuss sanctions relief and frozen funds. I mean, you're talking $100 billion. Now, the Deputy Secretary of Iran's Supreme National Security Council came out and said Iran's assets must be returned, all of them, right away. Okay, not good. And their head of their parliament says we're going to maintain the right to enrich uranium. So, am I to believe the deal? Am I to believe the people?

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2: News. I'm Carmen Roberts. President Trump says time is on his side in securing a deal with Iran. He told Fox News over the weekend the U.S. is very close to a good deal.
3: Slowly but surely, we're getting, I think, what we want. And if we don't get what we want, we're going to end it a different way.
4: President Trump making clear that the military option remains on the table if Iran doesn't sign his deal.
2: Fox's Trey Yingston, Tel Aviv. 61 candidates are on the ballot for California governor, with Tuesday's primary to decide which two, regardless of party, will move on to the general election in November.
5: Polls have shown former state attorney general Javier Becerra, a Democrat, leading the pack. Fellow Democrat billionaire Tom Steyer and Republican Steve Hilton are within the top three.
2: Fox's Madeline Rivera. 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
9: Would you willingly risk death for the good of your countrymen? This was the overwhelming patriotism one man heroically possessed. Poland, 1940. Underground resistance leader Witold Pilecki was given a selfless mission: to infiltrate and report on the conditions his compatriots faced while imprisoned in the infamous death camp, Auschwitz. To do so, Pilecki willingly allowed himself to be arrested by the Nazis during a street roundup in Warsaw. Once inside, Pilecki not only established an underground resistance within the camp, but also assisted in escapes, even giving up his own early escape plans for an inmate in greater danger. Eventually, though, Pilecki made a 100-kilometer escape journey on foot in 1943, after which he prepared an exhaustive report for Allied forces, which was tragically ignored and regarded as too horrifying to be true. Furthermore, even after the Nazi occupation, Pilecki faced further imprisonment by the Polish communist regime, who would unjustly execute him after a sham trial in 1948. However, Witold Pilecki would gain the recognition he deserved when his true story was released after the fall of communism, earning him the acclaim of his fellow countrymen, who forever remember him as a symbol of selfless patriotism.
0: Search Daily Deviation at newstalk989.com for more with producer Max.
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0: 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It's Brian Kilmeade.
1: There are a lot of details to work out, but what I mean is I think we're making progress. We're getting to a point where we could potentially sit down and settle these issues, but that requires us to make a little bit more progress. I can't guarantee that we're going to get there, but right now I feel pretty good about it.
2: And that is the Vice President yesterday at a commencement address for the Air Force Academy. With us right now is Rebecca Heinrich, Senior Fellow at the Hudson Institute, just back from Ukraine, but what was harder is getting here from Washington.
3: That's right.
2: Right? Because of fire at Penn Station. It backed up all trains coming from the south.
3: Right.
2: So they just told you trains are canceled, can't get in.
3: Right. I showed up 5:30 a.m. this morning. They told me to find another way to New York.
2: And you did.
3: I did. Got the last seat on a Delta flight.
2: All right. So we appreciate it. So this is what we know. U.S. blockade gets lifted. Iran allowed to sell oil freely. Iran agrees not to pursue a nuclear weapon. Talks begin on uranium disposal and enrichment. U.S. to discuss sanctions relief and frozen funds, humanitarian aid. And don't let Israel hit Hezbollah anymore in Lebanon. What do you think?
3: Well, a couple of those already crossed President Trump's red lines, so I'm still really skeptical. So President Trump's been very clear that Israel obviously has a right to defend itself. So as long as Hezbollah keeps firing at Israel, Israel's going to have a right to defend itself. The other thing, too, you know, I talked to a senior White House official a few days ago who's told me that there's no way there's going to be any lifting of U.S. blockade or removal of U.S. forces until there is demonstrated Iranian behavior that lets the strait open. And so far, to my knowledge, the Iranians want the condition of the blockade lifted first before they let, you know, before they say that they're not going to fire on ships in the strait. So I'm still very skeptical that we've got Iranians operating in good faith. I understand the administration's goal is to get that strait open as soon as possible to get energy prices down, but I remain skeptical.
2: They also want, does President Trump, them, Saudi Arabia, anybody who has not joined, Bahrain, UAE has already joined, anyone not in the Abraham Accords to join. How do you feel about that?
3: Well, look,
2: Saudis have said no, not until a Palestinian state is formed, really?
3: Yeah. I mean, look, the Gulf states are the reason that the United States is being restrained in Project Freedom. Remember, like, Project Freedom was this great mission, I thought. Rubio explained it really well. The chairman of the Joint Staff explained it really well. Hegseth explained it really well. Purely defensive operation, take out IRGC militia in the strait that are shooting on any ships. We've got over 1,000 ships still trapped in the strait. And so this idea was purely defensive operation to open up the strait forcibly. And it was the Gulf states that said, don't do that, because if you do that, the Iranians are going to retaliate against critical infrastructure in our countries. And so President Trump wants this coalition with the Gulf states. So he put the brakes on Project Freedom. So I think he's totally right to say, look, you know, we're going to go a different way to try negotiations again. But at the very least, all these Gulf states that have seen how bad the Iranians are, they owe us this normalization with Israel. Get with the program.
2: So you can't, with the not funding the proxies and limiting ballistic missiles, that is not a part of the memorandum of understanding. We assume it's going to be in the 60-day negotiation, but you can't tell Israel, don't bomb, no more fighting in Lebanon, by the same time allow Iran to go fund and prop up Hezbollah again.
3: That's right. I mean, remember,
2: so we'll never agree to that. They
3: no,
2: shouldn't.
3: No. And remember, you know, Iran is still, it has not renounced its support for these Shia militia groups outside of its borders. And Iran funds, as you said, Brian, funds, trains, and supports Hezbollah. And so it cannot make a condition that the Israelis cannot defend themselves against its main proxy group.
2: Right. So militarily, do you think, I think the military would love to be able to finish the job. Is that what you're getting?
3: Yeah, my understanding is, you know, I keep hearing people say, look, Rebecca, there are limits to what our military can achieve. I mean, of course, in theory, that's true. But President Trump's initiation of Epic Fury demonstrated overwhelming military competency. I mean, we have the Iranians totally, completely vulnerable right now. We know that there are Iranian surface-to-air missiles, surface-to-ship missiles all along the coastline in the Strait of Hormuz. We know that they have this ability to have to launch these fast boats against these ships. Our military can take those out. We have drone defense against some on some of our ships, and we have the ability to offensively go after these fast boats. So
2: through warthogs.
3: Yeah. So I'm totally in favor, at the very least, along the coastline. We got to get rid of these IRGC militia, because even if there's some kind of deal, what I don't like is the optics and the substance of the Iranians actually giving us permission to operate in the strait.
2: That can never happen, because it's a bad precedent for all international waters around the world. Here's General Jack Keane, on what he guarantees. Cut 9.
4: We know they're going to cheat. Look at this. Just this week alone, with the violation of the ceasefire in the Straits of Hormuz. Who's doing that? The Iranians are doing that. And we had to react to it. Look what they've done in Lebanon. The ceasefire began on April the 8th. And since April the 8th, less than 2 months, they have fired rockets and missiles into northern Israel over 900 times. 1,200 plus drones have been fired into northern Israel, all since April the 8th. And that is under the guise of a ceasefire. And the Israelis are in a defensive crouch because they're abiding by the terms of the deal, which is they can only conduct defensive operations. I point this out because it reminds us who we really are dealing with here.
2: You don't need a reminder, Rebecca. But I think the rest of the world understand we're not dealing with an equal partner that can be trusted. One thing is consistent. They never have been able to be trusted.
3: That's right. And I hear a lot of people say, look, like, you know, wars end in negotiations and diplomacy, but only after one side has its will broken and is no longer willing to fight. And the Iranians are still willing to fight, even though the United States has completely taken out their proper Navy. The IRGC still has these fast boats in the Strait. We've taken out their Air Force. We've taken out a significant ability of them to produce missiles, their defense industrial capacity, their steel industry, their plastic industry. And now we're sitting there and they're still terrorizing the Strait of Hormuz because their will is not broken. You still see Iranian politicians on X, you know, being very provocative, mocking the United States. And so, you know, until the United States can compel the Iranians to say, look, you've lost. And now we dictate terms. You do not dictate terms. I think this thing is still going to be a major problem.
2: So you were over in Ukraine. And you were there for how many days?
3: 7 days in country and 1 day in Moldova.
2: So I want you to Senator Richard Blumenthal said some positive things. Cut 17.
5: Let me just dispel a couple of myths. America is not leaving Ukraine. Our diplomats are here to stay. We're standing behind Ukraine as we have done from the outset. We will not be cowed by Russian threats or bullying. We're not scared, and neither should the people of Ukraine be cowed in any way by this kind of bullying.
2: So they need patriots right now, President Zelensky said. They're doing good drone to drone. What did you find when you were there?
3: Yeah, couple of things. One, the amazing resilience of Ukrainian people. I mean, I met with political leaders, military leaders, civil society leaders, spent over an hour with President Zelensky and an hour with the First Lady. But really the remarkable people who I met were just sort of the everyday Ukrainians, elderly ladies of Ukraine going into these community centers and making camouflage netting for Ukrainian troops. Very pro-U.S., pro-freedom, incredible people. The big takeaway for me is the Ukrainians are not asking for much of the United States at this point. They have got drone production capacity. They've got more to teach us than we can give on drone fighting. But they do need patriots, and the United States is the only one that can

0: 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Slim Chicken spiced up their tender Mac Bowl, and things got real, real fast.
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2: Russians view Ukraine as a pro-West, pro-democracy nation that stands in the way of the Russians' ability to push the United States out of Europe and break up NATO. So ultimately, the Russians fear the United States. They don't really take the Europeans seriously. They see Ukraine as standing in the way of their biggest adversary, which is the United
3: Poland
2: States.
3: Poland understands that, right?
2: Oh,
3: the
2: yeah.
3: Baltics understand that. And then yesterday, Romania's apartment building got hit by a Russian drone in Romania. That is a NATO ally. What should our response be?
2: Well, more than just a sort of bland denunciation. I mean, the United States should clearly say that it was Russia that acted aggressively against Romania.
3: Of course.
2: That we defend Romanian territory. Remember, the Romanians are very pro-U.S. too. Romanians have been great, even on Epic Fury. They've been one of the countries that have said, hey, whatever you need, we want to be able to help and provide help. And so I think that the United States needs to stop trying to be like the mediator, sort of the middle person here, and needs to clearly be on the side of Ukraine, needs to bolster NATO's front, which is, you know, if we want to shift some troops from Germany, don't bring them out of Europe. Shift them to Romania and to Poland and the Baltic nations. That's a great place for them to be. And it can still encourage our European allies to step up as well.
3: I know. I think they got the message. I mean, Sweden and Norway, Finland, I get it. They get it. Poland gets it. The Baltic nations, the best they can, but they're tiny.
2: Yep.
3: Understood. You know, who still doesn't get it is France, and England's playing like under 2%. And what did they show us? They had three ships.
2: Yeah, they got it. They have got a major domestic problems. They got to invest in defense. Absolutely. The one country we have not mentioned, though, is Germany's actually really stepping up. I was really surprised when we were in Ukraine to see the economic support and aid that the Germans are stepping up and providing. It's the wealthiest European country. They should. But the Germans, I mean, under Chancellor Merz, I mean, he's no Angela Merkel. I mean, he really is investing in German defense industry. And so he really is headed in the right direction.
3: That's good, because I know that there's a bit of a fracture. I am shocked after the initial surge, and President does things different, taking out the Ayatollah, wiping out 40, ultimately 60, maybe 80 of their leaders. They said our allies were upset. Okay. They were upset. They said we should have been ridden. Understood, but we wanted the element of surprise. You could debate that at the military level and at some war college. But since then, they've done nothing, meeting without us. How are they going to open up the strait when the conflict's done? I mean, that is really arrogant, and I don't think realistic. Do you really want to ally the person who's been the country that's been your backstop for the last 60 years?
2: Right. So the United States is the leader of NATO. I'm a big proponent, as I know you are, Brian, of making NATO stronger.
3: Yep.
2: The United States needs these countries. We're still operating out of Germany, out of England now, somewhat out of France, a little bit out of Italy for Epic Fury. That's how we project power into the Middle East, is from these European bases. And I do think if you talk to these European leaders, they'll say, look, nobody cares. You know, everyone's glad the Ayatollah is gone. We know that Iran posed a major threat to Europe, but they still have these political problems with the United States. So, you know, one of my recommendation is, I wish that the United States would focus our diplomacy on the Europeans and the Gulf states and not with the Iranians right now, and get a coalition of the willing to open up the Strait of Hormuz and get something in place. Because if you bring the Europeans on board, one nation individually doesn't have enough firepower, but collectively they do, and they can help us.
3: They would, and they also had snapback sanctions. They decided to put the snapback sanctions on.
2: Yeah.
3: So we're not alerting them to a problem. They acknowledge that problem.
2: They do.
3: So we'll see what happens. Lastly, the president's still going to go to the G7, still going to go to the NATO conference. At which time, what do you think the posture will be against him? It'd be aggressive like the Canadian leader? Or do you think they'll understand, like the general secretary, that the U.S. has to be dealt with respectfully?
2: Yeah, I think it's the latter. I mean, look, I think interests ultimately prevail in the end. And as frustrating and as angry as you can get on some of the different things that the United States has done, you know, all of these European countries know that they cannot replace what the United States brings to the protection of the free world, the West, of which they're still included. They can't replace it, not in the near future, not in my lifetime. And so they know, I think Secretary General Rutte is really the leader to follow here. He gets it. And that is my hope, that the countries follow his lead.
3: All right, Becca, thanks so much. I hope the country follows your lead too. Anyone who has to go to New York from D.C. because you were dexterous enough to have another mode of transportation, and you

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1: That's right. Didn't want to drive.
0: Absolutely. Rebecca Heinrich, thanks so much. Senior fellow at the Hudson Institute. Back in a moment.
2: Where big stories meet bigger conversations. 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

0: 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I've been surfing here since I was a kid. Now, seeing my grandson out on the water, it means everything to me. Watching him and taking in the blue waves, the sea breeze, the blurry horizon.
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17: Have you ever noticed that you mostly breathe through one nostril at a time? Even when you're not sick, even when your allergies aren't bothering you. The body actually switches the dominant nostril as frequently as every 2 hours while we're awake. That's according to Adam Taylor, an anatomy professor at Lancaster University in the UK. This alternating cycle is automatic. It's regulated subconsciously by the hypothalamus in the brain, he said. Your body does this to give each nostril a chance to rest and repair, so they don't get too dried out, which could make it easier for pathogens and inflammation to cause damage. Now, Taylor also said, studies suggest the left nostril may be more dominant, and when the right nostril is dominant, the body is in a more alert or even stressed state. Who knew? Pretty fascinating stuff. I'm Dr. Sanjay Gupta, helping you live a better life.
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19: What lengths would you be willing to go to for the sake of freedom? This was a heavy question one man would bravely conquer. South Carolina, 1862. 23-year-old sailor Robert Smalls was one of seven enslaved crew members aboard the CSS Planter who seized their opportunity for freedom by commandeering the steamship before retrieving their family members who were waiting ashore. Knowledgeable of local mine paths and nautical codes, Smalls was able to deceive Confederate forces as he painstakingly navigated the Planter towards the nearby Union naval blockade, to whom he gifted his vessel to be used against his now former oppressors. Such was the impression Smalls had made that he not only heroically served the Union in the Civil War, but was also named the first African-American captain of a military vessel aboard the very ship he stole. After the war, Smalls would use his military pension to bolster his brethren during the Reconstruction era and go on to serve as a state and national member of the House of Representatives, during which time he authored legislation that established the first free compulsory public school system in the United States. Robert Smalls would pass away at the age of 75 from natural causes in 1915, leaving behind a legacy of selfless service in the face of suffering.
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4: 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That's HIM to 215-215.
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1: Did you ever see signs that he was falling into cognitive decline?
2: No.
1: People were saying he wasn't the same Joe Biden.
2: Well, I don't think that's true. He was the same, the essence of the same Joe Biden. But yeah, he was slowing down. He was getting older. I mean, we all observe that. When you know, it's a very intense job. I think it ages you quickly.
3: Come on, give me a break. Ages you quickly, slowing down. He couldn't do the job. He wasn't slowing down. He couldn't do the job. And that's the story that still has to yet to come out. And it's obviously, do not buy her book. The last thing you want is for Jill Biden to become a bestseller while she just makes up stuff and people aren't even buying it. I hope like 9 people buy this book, because name a Democrat that wants to hear Jill Biden's story. Jill Biden, an inconsequential first lady, unless, of course, she was running the entire country. Does anyone vote for Jill Biden or would have voted for her? Are you kidding? Here's some of the other Democrats and what they said. Cut 31.
4: Other people did see him act like that in the months before and in the months after that. And those moments became increasingly hard to predict.
5: And I just wonder if that's not something that the Democrats are not going to have to deal with for the next 2 years, or at least that may come up.
6: Conversation should be had about the deceptiveness
7: I think
6: that was
7: so.
6: Behind this. Like, that's the conversation that I think ought to be had.
8: The Joe Biden was not going to be a credible candidate for president because of his age and declining health.
3: Okay. He shouldn't have been president. And if you said that when he was president or even leaked it out to anonymous sources, it would have certainly been helpful. And by the way, it would have helped your own party. But what happened is, and I'm sure this is going to be written, so Joe Biden thinks he's a one-term president. He said, I'm a transitional figure. And it was just understood that it'd be 4 and done. But at the midterm elections, basically due to Roe v. Wade, that decision, it was supposed to be a red wave. But after Roe v. Wade, so many women were motivated because they thought that their abortion was even though abortion's gone up since Roe v. Wade was overturned, since abortion was on the ballot, they were motivated. And therefore, the House barely went to Republicans and the Senate stayed. So what happened? Joe Biden says, I'm popular. I passed 3 pieces of major legislation, did bipartisan gun reform, did infrastructure deal, got some buy-in from Republicans. And then I did my ridiculous new Green Deal. I'm popular. Look, I'm staying. And nobody pushed him out. Nobody said, but Joe, you're not good. You're not making any sense. I mean, I've seen you. I've talked to you. You know you're nodded off while we're talking. You know that you can't even have meetings. You know these are only cabinet meetings. The last one was led by your wife. You can't do that. Instead, they just said, go for it. Everyone's afraid to say it. So then everything fell apart in 2024 because they did well in 2022. And it paved the way for President Trump just to play it beautifully and becomes president. And now he's doing consequential things. The things I will not tolerate is people saying that Donald Trump is slipping. Yeah, there are times when he nods off, maybe. I don't know if he did the other day. But it makes total sense to me because I do it. I don't have cognitive problems. What happens is when you sleep 4 and 4.5 hours, if you're in a hot location or sitting down too long, that happens. The president sits down in these cabinet meetings or has to sit down in these other things in situations, you're not off. What he could do is get 8 hours sleep. There'll be zero problems.
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11: I'm Carmen Roberts, Fox News. President Trump says he changed the proposed deal with Iran after meeting with advisors Friday and sent it back to negotiators. Fox's Alex Hogan has more from the White House.
12: It's been 2 days since the president held that two-hour meeting in the Situation Room determining how to move forward. Republicans say the administration has time on its side, and Democrats argue the continued conflict is only emboldening the regime. Amid reports of this new framework sent to Tehran, Iran's top negotiator today says that no agreement will be reached until Iran's rights are secured and that they won't believe promises, only action. The Commerce Department releasing new data this week showing that the U.S. inflation increased at its fastest pace in 3 years in April, a change driven by higher energy prices due to the war in Iran.
11: And Iran's foreign minister told state media today that talks and message exchanges with the U.S. are ongoing. U.S. crude closed at more than $87 a barrel Friday. That's $25 higher than when the war started. And gas prices are still $1.36 a gallon more. AAA says the average today is $4.34 a gallon. In the other major war, Ukrainian President Zelensky says he's still waiting on a response to a letter he sent to Congress and President Trump about the weapons his country needs.
13: President Zelensky's letter is seeking help in bolstering air defenses, particularly anti-ballistic missiles, of which he said Ukraine counts almost exclusively on America to provide. On CBS Face the Nation, Zelensky said delivery of weapons isn't keeping up with threats Ukraine faces.
14: This is very important. We need to increase the production.
13: In his letter, he also urged the United States to remain engaged. Gernal Scott, Fox News.
11: And the BBC reports at least 55 people died today after a massive explosion ripped through a village in rebel-controlled area of Burma, also known as Myanmar. 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
11: Chaos broke out again last night as anti-ICE protests stretched past a week outside an ICE facility in Newark, New Jersey. This even though state police took over security from ICE agents who stepped back. Fox's Steve Harrigan has more from Newark.
17: The governor's plan was to switch out ICE officers with state and city police to try and calm things down a little bit, also to establish a safe area for peaceful protesters, which it pretty much was during the day. But at night, just after sunset around 9 o'clock, some well-organized protesters charged forward, actually using the barricades initially to charge the police. The police responded instantly with pretty much point-blank shots of tear gas fired into the crowd. And then from there, really spiraled. Towards the end of the night, they began lighting fires on the street. For the most part, not much property damage.
11: And the governor, Mikey Sherrill, claims that out-of-state groups are inflaming tensions and urged protesters to bring down the temperatures. 11 people are confirmed dead in the chemical tank rupture in Washington state as crews recovered the 9 missing bodies. Manhunt for an alleged cop killer continues. Fox's Madeline Rivera reports.
18: The U.S. Marshal's office is now offering a $10,000 reward for information leading to 55-year-old Michael Puckett. Multiple federal and local agencies, including the FBI and the ATF, are joining in on this manhunt. The Carroll County Sheriff's Office says authorities responded to a call for a welfare check Friday night in Cana, Virginia. They say Puckett then started shooting at two deputies.
11: And 31-year-old Deputy Logan Utt died. The other deputy listed in stable condition. And Maine Democratic Senate candidate Graham Platner's campaign is confirming sexually explicit texts that he sent to women while married. His wife says a couple went through counseling and worked through it. Platner leads Senator Susan Collins in a recent poll. I'm Carmen Roberts. This is Fox News.
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3: From 48th and 6th in Midtown Manhattan, heard around the country, around the world, this is the Brian Kilmeade Show. This hour, we're going to be joined by Vice Admiral Robert Harwood. That'll be great. In a matter of moments, he's going to be joining us, too. We're also following a lot of breaking stories, including some more hostilities breaking out in the Middle East. And Joe Biden's wife, the former first lady, releases a book that by all indications are should be in the fiction aisle. And it just brings back all those memories of when people were lying to us about her husband's condition for 4 years. She doesn't understand that we found out the truth. She's still trying to jam it down our throats and to think how our country's security was at risk. We'll discuss that. Just got to remind you, if you ever missed the show or you want to get more of the show, youtube.com/@TheBrianKilmeadeShow. The channel is going wild. I want you to be a part of that. So let's get to the big three.
20: Number three.
21: Very simple. Iran cannot have a nuclear weapon. I'm doing that for the world. I'm not doing it just for us. And we've had great support from other nations, by the way. We don't need it at all, but we've had great support from other nations. The problem is you always get the support when you don't need it.
3: Iran gets hammered for provoking American forces as they pretend to be interested in peace talks. At least some are of their government and some aren't. I'm not buying it at all. Let's finish these terrorists off.
20: Number two.
22: Hundreds of thousands of dollars, maybe more than that, but we think that exact type of fraud has been replayed all over our country. We expect that there are tens of thousands of people who are collecting fraudulent money to take care of people, and they're not actually taking care of them.
3: Vice President's doing a heck of a job rooting out the fraud, not only abusing government to run social programs, but also abusing the kids they were supposed to help, like with autism. You're not going to believe this story, what the VP has uncovered already, while all 50 states are under scrutiny.
20: Number one.
23: Why I'm resonating across the country or even outside of the country is because all I focus on is the truth. I'm the look around candidate. I do basics. I don't do national politics. I don't do parties.
3: Spencer Pratt was just on the couch on Fox and Friends. We sat and talked to him. He has momentum, the money, and the ideas for a massive upset win in Los Angeles. He believes he's going to win June 2nd. They won't need a runoff in November. Will the liberal spiraling city be open to a right-leaning reality star? Meanwhile, Tallarico of Texas gets the scrutiny he was hoping to avoid, while Platner of Maine receives some pleasing polls. We have it all covered in politics. But first things first, let's talk about the war with one of the guys I respect most in this country, that served our country, grew up in Iran pre-revolution, Vice Admiral Robert Harwood, senior advisor to the Iran Policy Project at the Jewish Institute for National Security of America. Admiral, welcome back. First off, can you confirm that's not a mask?
24: Brian, it's not a mask. And good morning. Always good to be with you.
3: Yeah, before we get into it, I couldn't believe how much I was reading about this story. Fox had some fake admiral on. It wasn't really Robert Harwood. What was that about?
24: I have no idea, Brian. I think the lighting or something distorted my appearance and someone ran with it. So again, as you see out in this environment we're in now, who knows? Someone can promulgate a concept and an idea. And if it's, they can put something behind it, people tend to believe it. But I can't control those things, and I don't worry about it. I would tell you one thing my father always told me, Brian. It's never bad to see your name in print unless it's in the obituary. So everything else will pass, and this will pass as well, Brian.
3: Right. Meanwhile, the U.S. military carried out new strikes in Iran yesterday, targeting a military site that threatened American troops. It looks like drone. We confirmed it. We shot down four Iranian one-way attack drones that posed a threat to the strait. U.S. forces struck the ground control station where it came from on Bandar Abbas that was about to launch a fifth. We know after we did that, they retaliated to going for our bases in Kuwait, where it looks like we prevented our bases from being hit. What can you add to this, and what do you think? Is there a method to what seems like madness if Iran really wanted these talks to be successful?
24: Well, Iran's trying to demonstrate that they still are a threat to everyone to strengthen their position in the negotiations. And you're in this weird position where both sides of the table believe time is on their side. Iran believes they can outweigh President Trump, that the political pressure and the elections will help influence him, which he's clearly said is not the case. And the Trump administration, the president's betting this continuing financial blockade that's just starving the country, and which is already decimated in so many ways, water shortages, power shortages, fuel shortages. He believes that's going to work in his advantage and force them to capitulate. But until then, the Iranians want to show, still demonstrate to reinforce their position that they remain a threat. So I believe that's what this was all about.
3: 50%.
24: And don't forget,
3: go ahead.
24: We just finished, the Hajj is completed, and there were 30,000 Iranians in Saudi for the Hajj. So they're now returning home. You know, Eid will be over here shortly, a very pious celebration of their faith. And so after that, this is, it's going to get ratcheted up, and the president's going to lose patience with these guys ultimately.
3: Maybe they get some information once they leave the country. They're allowed to leave the country like that in Iran and go over to the Hajj?
24: What, because of the sacred position Saudi has as the curator, the maintainer of the holy site, they always allow Muslim because they're required under their faith to do it once in their lifetime. So they allowed the Iranians, they had visas. I think the numbers were 30 to 35,000 came to make the pilgrimage. And they're in a controlled environment when they do that. But then they go back to Iran. So that's not uncommon. But they usually do not fight during those periods. Now that that's over, they're back to their typical antics.
3: So now the internet is up. They say 50% of the country, I was looking in some Arab channels this morning, and they say 50% of the country says they have some connectivity when it comes to the internet, because they've been losing hundreds of millions of dollars a week because there's no e-commerce. So why do you think they put the internet up? Was it financial, or is there some other reason?
24: Without a doubt, financial. They need every scrap they can get now. And I'm getting notes from my friends in Iran. They're telling me, you know, so I can gauge that by the amount of communications and texts I get from my Iranian friends in the country. But I think they're in that dire straits. This blockade is just crushing them. So, yeah, they're desperate. And Brian, we could crank that up even more. What if we decided we're going to start making kill zones on their landlines of supply, go after those routes that go into Pakistan, go up through Tabriz into Azerbaijan, the ones that go into Turkey. If you want to really shut them down even more, not just the oil blockade, the president has those options. So I think you're going to see some of that start to escalate here in the very near future. As you said in your lead-in, there's going to come a point where the president just says, let's finish this thing off. Let's go. Let's put boots on the ground in Jask. Mm. Let's go boots on the ground in Bandar Abbas. And not to occupy, but to go in and clear out those towns and leave and make them kill zones. So the president still has a lot of options on the table to ratchet this up. But you could see financially it's having dramatic impact internal to Iran. And I think that's a very sound strategy.
3: What would you like to see him do?
24: I'd like to see boots on the ground. I'd like not to occupy Tarait, so really clean up the straits. Look, number one, the Straits of Hormuz commerce for the international community is important. We've been striking them, but, you know, go in and do a raid. Take the Mew, go in and take some land. And Jask would be at the top of my list. It's outside the Gulf. It's on the coast. No, really very limited access from the rest of Iran, basically one main artery, and you could take that out or strike anything coming on it. So I think any type of raids, boots on the ground in Iran, really alters the calculus for the Iranian people and the internal dynamics of Iran.
3: So, you know, the president likes to sell. He always does. He's got the best ballroom. You know, he's got the, you know, the best poll numbers. That's what he does. I mean, there's nothing wrong with it. It's marketing. It's selling. That's how he's always been successful. But, and also he's working the refs with this negotiation. He'll say, these guys are dying for a deal, even if they're not. It works to his benefit to say that. Do you think we are talking to people that are more amenable to a deal, and there's a separate faction like the IRGC who doesn't want a deal? Is that what I'm seeing here, or are they working in conjunction?
24: You've got exactly. This is indicative of the discord inside the country. And this is what the president's doing so well. Again, so it's a very sound strategy. And don't forget, for years, the Iranians played this card with everyone else. The president has flipped the cards on them. Time is in our favor. So, yes. There are those who, hey, we got a bad situation here. We got to solve it. The IRGC doesn't care about the people, so they're going to stay the course because they know if the straits are open and the nukes are handed over, they're done. So I think, again, the strategy, and I'm not a deal maker guy. I'm a policy guy. I think this is the president from day one, strike Iran, put the pressure. He's doing all the right things to bring what's needed, an end state in Iran that will provide long-term stability and security. So stay the course, but continue to ratchet it up.
3: Right now, the Arab states seem to be somewhat divided. The UAE seems all in. But it looks like Saudi Arabia is getting queasy about us ratcheting things up. That's why we had Operation Freedom, and they were not for it. They asked us to stop it in order to go back to talks. The Saudis have a legitimate worry in your mind of the Red Sea being barred, that would stop the pipeline from being rerouted, and they're worried about their desalinization plants. Do they have reason to worry? Because we've had 44 days in order to fortify those desalination plants, haven't we?
24: That's correct. And they do have a lot to be worried about. I believe the president has the ability here and the option to reassure them that he is staying for the long course. Their biggest concern is making a deal that does not solve the longer-term threat, existential threat to them, which is missiles and drones and a much larger military. So if the president was to guarantee to Saudi, Oman, Qatar, UAE, long-term stability and security, they would stay in on that. The problem is, right, as you all, our politics. We have change in administrations. They have we guarantee UAE, who's one of our strongest partners and always have, hey, you're going to get the F-35 if you sign the Abraham Accord, and we could never pull that out. So there's a lot of uncertainty and mistrust in our policies for the long term because of our political situation, where you see the rulers in these countries staying in power decades, and yet they'll go through numerous heads of our government, different policies, but that's what's most important to them, the guarantees of long-term security that we're going to address this threat for an enduring situation.
3: But Admiral, by the way, if you're not watching, we're streaming, but Vice Admiral Robert Harwood's with us now. So a lot of the Arab states go, wow, they were still able to get through with drones. They still were able to land a few rockets. They hit our bases, maybe, if I'm to believe the Washington Post report, 200 times. So they say, yeah, we're knocking some of the rockets out of the sky, most of them, but some are still getting through. Does that make us look less than stellar in their eyes.
24: Yeah, we're less credible. They have doubt. We haven't built the trust and confidence that we want and we need to get their cooperation. So you're exactly right. It's a trust and confidence. And that's what's so important.
3: But it's not that they don't trust us, is we don't have the defense. I mean, for example, we can't stop the $30,000 drone that gets through. If you hit me with 12, one gets through. Is that on us?
24: Yes, because we started the situation and we've always been telling them for decades we were able to do that and that we were selling and providing them air defense systems to do all that. So, yes, we do have accountability. The U.S. government and our military has accountability for this without a doubt. Because we've been reinforcing it for years, and we've been studying the problem and preparing for this for decades, from the time I was at CENTCOM before and after, and that was 12 years ago. So without a doubt, this has always been the number one threat from Iran. But, Brian, and that's why we have to ensure we address it, that we solve it. I know the president is focused on the nukes and the Straits of Hormuz, but the funding of surrogates and their missiles and drone programs remain the long-term existential threat to our Arab partners. So we have to reinforce with them that right. we are committed to solving both of those problems.
3: But we're seeing, but warfare has even changed from when you were there. So rapidly, the Ukraine has changed everything in terms of drone offense and defense. And don't you agree with that? And that, with, you know, it's not that we said, we didn't lie to them. It's just things are changing in real time.
24: Brian, you've hit one of, in fact, in my, I'm in the defense industry, as you know, and I'm in the drone and autonomy platform. Warfare has changed unprecedented. And think of this, Brian, over the last, since the end of World War II, we've put billions and, no, I'm sorry, trillions of dollars into aircraft carriers and fighter jets. I mean, trillions and trillions, and we've seen their use and effectiveness, other than a deterrent, has been relatively not cost-effective. So you have Ukraine with no air power, Iran with no air power, able to hold off the two superpowers in the world with drones and autonomy. We've got it, and I think General Petraeus on a talk show here a few days ago said it as well. We've got to shift gears. And you're seeing that now, but the way our process is, it's very slow. We've got to get in that same business. If we had hundreds of thousands of drones, cost-effective and cheap, that we could just be targeting every day, every minute, every IRGC members, this thing would be over in a couple of days. So you've hit it spot on. Drone warfare is going to be the greatest, most cost-effective deterrent we need to build.
3: Admiral, I got to go to break, but keep in mind, go to school in Ukraine. Ukraine did it. They're the leading cause of it. We're putting billions into it, and we should just say, how can we help each other? And that would, because they are helping the Gulf states, and I hope we do too. Admiral, always great. Thanks so much. Great to see you.
24: Good to see you, Brian. Thank you.
3: Back in a moment.
0: It's Brian Kilmeade.

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1: This report is sponsored by IBM. As AI transforms how work gets done, a new IBM CEO study finds success will depend on how quickly organizations redesign their workforce. CEOs agree people are the priority. 83% of CEOs say AI success depends more on people's adoption than the technology. But many organizations are still struggling to redesign roles, build new skills, and rethink how teams collaborate. This gap is already showing up in the workplace. CEOs say only 25% of employees are using AI as part of their jobs, even though 86% believe their workforce have the skills to collaborate with AI. Looking ahead, CEOs expect the impact on jobs to accelerate. By 2028, 29% of employees may need reskilling for different roles, while 59% will likely require upskilling to perform their current roles more effectively. The findings suggest the real challenge isn't just adopting AI.
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5: How would you feel if you weren't recognized for an historic contribution? The greatest stories are often left unrecorded behind the scenes. Hollywood, 1939. Actress and dancer Karen Marsh was hired by MGM as Judy Garland's stand-in for their latest film, The Wizard of Oz, as the two were strikingly similar in build and height. To avoid Garland the tedium of being on set while cameras were being adjusted, Marsh would continually pace through the land of Oz until each scene was properly framed for the former to step in. And although hers were the feet that famously tapped the legendary ruby slippers together, as a stand-in, Marsh's role in the eventual masterpiece would go uncredited. Nevertheless, Marsh would continue acting and dancing until her career was cut tragically short by a plane crash in 1949, which she miraculously survived, but was told she would never dance again due to an injury to her left foot. However, she would prove her physicians wrong, and at over a century old, continues to donate her talents as a dance therapy instructor. Karen Marsh is one of the last surviving members of The Wizard of Oz, and has since gained the recognition she deserves as an ambassador at fan events and reunions, as she relentlessly perseveres down her own lengthy yellow brick road.
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0: From his mouth to your ears, it's Brian Kilmeade.
1: Hey, welcome back, everybody. Just got to remind you, I'm going to be in Reno, Nevada. I know it might be a little bit far, but I think you should join me there, 7 o'clock for History, Liberty, and Laughs, live on stage. And don't forget One Nation coming up Sunday night at 10 o'clock. Got a great roster of guests. You know, we had Spencer Pratt on today. I'm going to bring back some of that sound with Billy Bush. He believes he can win outright June 2nd. Billy Bush in Los Angeles and knee-deep in the Hollywood stuff. Does he believe that as well? As well as the Ruthless Podcast guys will be fantastic. They're going to be with us. And a lot of great guests, including the very funny Jamie Lissau, who you see, and Miranda Devine, who you watch on the New York Post, who you see on the New York Post, and you see our podcast over on for the New York Post too, as well. So we'll be covering all that as we continue to cover what's happening in this world. All that coming up. Meanwhile, coming up next, Angelo H. Pascotti, Marine veteran, speaker, and author of a brand new book, Dark Horse, Harnessing the Hidden Potential in War and Life. Don't move. You listen to the Brian Kilmeade Show.

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2: News. I'm Carmen Roberts. Opposing views on the Sunday shows concerning the conflict in Iran. Senate Republican Bill Hagerty.
3: I'm looking at this with a sense of optimism, knowing that President Trump is a great deal maker. He's not going to take a bad deal. But we may be able to put something in place that will absolutely help resurrect Iran and put them in a position where they can never have a nuclear weapon.
2: From Senate Democrat Chris Coons.
4: Frankly, Iran is stronger than they were 90 days ago before this war because they've used their cheap and lethal drones not just to close the Strait of Hormuz, but to attack our partners and allies in the region.
2: Both men on Fox News Sunday. There is no treatment and no vaccine, but global health officials say five people have recovered from a rare strain of Ebola that is rapidly spreading in eastern Congo. 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
8: What's the boldest idea you've ever had? Sometimes, all it takes to bring people together is a single dream. Canada, 1977. Teenage athlete Terry Fox is diagnosed with a form of cancer that necessitated the amputation of his right leg. Nevertheless, Fox was grateful for the care he was given and sought to raise awareness about the importance of cancer research. And so, he proposed a bold idea, a solo run across the country, during which he sought to raise $24 million, or $1 per Canadian citizen at the time. Armed with a prosthetic running leg, Fox began his marathon of hope in 1980 at the tip of the Canadian East Coast. From there, he continued to run 26 miles per day, during which he was encouraged by fans of his noble cause. Unfortunately, after 143 days and 3,339 miles, Fox was forced to quit his run after his cancer had returned and spread to his lungs, which would lead to his untimely death at the age of 22 in 1981. However, not only has Terry Fox become a national hero, but more than $900 million have since been donated in his name toward the cause for a cure he gave his life for.
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1: Hi, everyone. We're keeping up to date on what's going on around the country, around the world. We'll let you know when the president's supposed to speak at some point today. And we are finding out what the response is going to be from what could be a reigniting of the war in Iran. But war is nothing new to my next guest. He's Angelo A.J. Piscuti, Marine veteran, speaker, and author of a brand new book called Dark Horse, Harnessing the Hidden Potential in War and in Life. Angelo, welcome.
2: Thank you so much, Brian, for having me.
1: So, I mean, it's a big book about your life. You would think you were like 60 years old, but you joined the military right after 9/11.
2: Yes, sir. Yeah, so I was a senior in high school when 9/11 happened. Technically, I was 16 at the time. Had to wait 3 weeks before I could talk to a recruiter. Was influenced by a high school history teacher who was also a Marine who introduced me to my first recruiter and then joined right afterwards and then shipped off right after I graduated high school.
1: Why the Marines?
2: You know, they were the toughest I saw. You know, I didn't know the Marine Corps had jobs inside of it. I thought all of the Marine Corps was just infantry. And, you know, as a young man who had, you know, ideas of self-doubt and self-efficacy issues, I thought that why not try to climb the highest mountain I could.
1: And how'd it go?
2: It went well. I struggled at first a lot, as anybody does.
1: Paris Island?
2: San Diego. So Marine Corps Recruit Depot in San Diego, because I'm from Northern California originally. And stepped into that and, you know, was able to find my footing eventually. But, you know, what I wanted to write inside of the book itself was that failure is often the first part of the first step in success. And mm-hmm. So I write a lot of my struggles in there to be able to be open to young men and young women who think that failure is, you know, final for them. And so I wrote about that.
1: So, I mean, you had two active wars going on shortly after. I mean, you had Afghanistan within months and then you had Iraq. They were ramping up for Iraq right after. What was your experience?
2: So my experience was, when I went into boot camp, there was kind of rumbling. So I went into boot camp in July of 2002 so that we knew that Afghanistan was going on and the rumblings of Iraq began. But we're pretty isolated when we go to boot camp. And then right after that, I graduated the School of Infantry in December of 2002, arrived to my first unit in January of 2003 and shipped off to Kuwait 3 weeks later.
1: And then from Kuwait, you were part of the invasion?
2: I was. I was 18 years old. It was a rifleman in 3rd Battalion, 5th Marines, where the book gets its name is Dark Horse. So it's kind of a double entendre. Dark Horse is the call sign for 3rd Battalion, 5th Marines out of Camp Pendleton. And also Dark Horse is for anyone who feels underestimated, who thinks, you know, a little of themselves and kind of a, you know, a challenger that people may not expect something from.
1: So what did you learn in the battle? We know about the Thunder Run with the 3rd Infantry. Yeah. Where were you guys?
2: So we run up Route 1. Our biggest day of fighting was in a place called Diwania, or a little north of Diwania. It was a Republican Guard training camp. And so also what we had, Fedayeen was their kind of terrorist.
1: We didn't know anything about Saddam Fedayeen, right? That was bad intel, not knowing that they had guys in plain clothes looking to take you out.
2: And that confuses everyone because, look, at that time frame, we're looking for a conventional military. And so then we're fighting a conventional
1: military.
2: Because
1: it's the first time.
2: That's exactly
1: correct.
2: First
1: Persian Gulf War.
2: Exactly correct. And so then all of a sudden we see these guys who are in, you know, non-standard uniforms who are fighting us. And it started the very beginnings of what would eventually become the insurgency. But, you know, the Marine Corps, you know, we fought 2003 on our terms. It was a maneuver warfare, fast paced, striking the enemy so that to prevent their ability to make war. And that was war on our terms.
1: What was the first what was the big adjustment from training to actual war?
2: The big adjustment for me, I think, was the gravity of the situation. So training, you know, there is a level of, you know, understanding of what could be. And then all of a sudden, once that first bullet snaps by your head, there's this realization of like, this is not a game anymore. And the stakes are pretty real. And I was pretty honest in the book itself. I made a lot of mistakes very, very young. I tripped over my own rifle, jammed my rifle with mud, and you know, there's chaos and missiles and all kinds of things going on, and I'm trying to figure myself out. I was only steadied because of a very strong team leader at the time frame. And really what I saw through Dark Horse and the thread that I pull through it is that people, you know, that we're all in this together, right? No one was coming to save us. And so people looked to be able to help carry my load physically, emotionally, and mentally until I could carry it myself.
1: How long until you could? And how great is it to have a leader that doesn't judge, just fixes, right?
2: That's exactly correct. I really wanted to be able to emphasize that inside of the book. How long did I feel that? You know, I'm still waiting on that to happen, you know, to feel confident in every decision that we make. And that's really what I wanted to do, is inspire young men and women to recognize that, you know, if you're afraid, right, if you're uncomfortable, you're growing, and to be able to push into that. You know, I eventually moved over into the sniper program as soon as we moved back to Camp Pendleton after OIF-1 and started to move through a sniper indoc and kind of becoming a sniper, and struggled with that as well. And so there's no secrets that I have left in, there's nothing left to hide. You know, I've kind of written all of my failures, but really as a purpose to show people that progress is part of it.
1: And what did you think about the operation in particular and your role as a sniper?
2: Well,
1: because you're killing terrorists.
2: Yes. Yes. So specifically,
1: was it gratifying or was it also taxing?
2: So the answer to both is yes. So there is a humanity side that you understand that we are out there and we are killing other human beings. The hard part for us is we also do want to do our job well. The way that we look as ourselves as snipers is, yes, we have a bolt rifle. Yes, we have eyes and ears, and we can see further and touch farther than a lot of the conventional infantry. We saw ourselves as protectors. Mm-hmm. So since we could reach further than conventional infantry could, what we wanted to do was be able to be angels on their shoulders effectively. So we went into the Battle of Fallujah. I was a sniper in training in a sniper platoon during the Battle of Fallujah. And then eventually after that battle became a sniper, like a school trained sniper.
1: So was it amazing? It's amazing for me as an outsider how underappreciated the military was in adjusting to the battlefield. We also avoid urban warfare. Well, it happened.
2: Yes.
1: We got to take this town. Well, how do you do that? You cordoned off the whole thing. You gave people ID cards. You found out who they were, and then you found out who the terrorists were. That's a difficult, taxing. People's lives were lost.
2: Yeah.
1: I mean, it's amazing what you guys learned on the fly, how you adjusted. I think it's totally underappreciated.
2: I do appreciate that. You know, thank you for saying that. Really, what we come back to the Marine Corps is we are the sum of all of our parts, and we come together. Every single person is integral to making sure that, specifically with Fallujah, that Fallujah happened the way that it did. No person was more important than the other, and the only thing that mattered was the man and woman to your left and right, and that really carries us through. So writing a book, you know, how do you write a memoir without sounding like a narcissist? What we tried to do with Dark Horse was use my story as a through line to tell all of these individual Marine stories through the entirety of the book.
1: Were you taking notes at the time?
2: So my mother is a plein air pastel and oil painter, and so I grew up with kind of an artistic background. So instead of writing normal letters like, hey mom, my feet smell, I'm hungry, I wrote stories of what I witnessed along the way. And being a good mom, what she did, she saved all of my letters. And I've included the majority of my letters from combat in the book. And so you can actually see where I'm at in a mental snapshot at 18 years old in OIF-1, 20 years old in Fallujah, and then 21 on my third tour in Iraq.
1: And what do you think about the operation overall?
2: So overall, I think what happened was we, in some aspects, what we did was the dog caught the car, right? We did everything that we needed to do to be able to have a military victory. And then I think what happens is I think we kind of lost the plot at some point. It became about nation building, and we ended up kind of being mired into a place where we were no longer fighting the war on our terms. We were fighting it on other people's terms.
1: Insurgency.
2: Yes, absolutely.
1: Yeah, having to push back. But no, it also was underappreciated because the economy collapsed right after was the surge.
2: Yep.
1: We had 2008, we had the market crash. But prior to that, despite all the pushback, General Keane, David Petraeus, a lot of other MVPs came up with a plan, where George Bush greenlighted it, and even lost a lot of his party in doing it, to combine with the tribes and give them back their country. And it worked, to the point where Barack Obama basically said, why do we even have any troops there? I promised to end this war. Let's just pull everyone out, which ended up being a mistake because in comes ISIS afterwards. But having said that, do you find that people just want to say, oh, the Iraq war was a mistake, and they don't understand the victories that were there and that they've had, I don't know, 15 elections since?

0: Things are heating up. Slim Chicken spiced up their tender Mac Bowl, and things got real, real fast.
1: Spicy, but so good.
0: Don't worry, it's just a little kick. Bring your taste buds till 11 p.m. The new spicy tender Mac Bowl at Slim Chickens.
2: Menace to the Middle East.
3: Correct.
2: And we would have had two crazy terroristic powers instead of just one.
3: Yes.
2: Meaning Iran being the other.
3: In 1991, Saddam's military was the fourth largest military in the world, you know, backed largely by the Soviet Union as far as the weapon systems. And so for me, what I've been able to study through a lot of my own historical research is, you know, Desert Storm was a huge success because that was the right type of enemy for the right type of military that the United States had at that time frame. We had professionalized our military since the ending of Vietnam, and 1991 was this perfect opportunity for us to be able to overthrow within 4 days or 96 hours, take down the fourth largest military in the world and pacify them for a very, very long time. And then, yes, eventually this thing starts to percolate. And, you know, instability is something that we as a nation like to fight. We want to be able to provide up an opportunity again for democracy. You know, Iraq is, when we look back on it, it's always easy to look back on with, you know, rose-colored glasses or with the clarity of 2020. When you're in the situation, you know, again, I was a young man. I was a Lance Corporal, E3, you know, and all of these things. I was really just trying to be able to save my friends' lives and get out of it alive myself. As we went into Fallujah, you know, there's an old saying that as soon as the first bullet passes by your head, politics goes out the window. And, you know, I write a lot about that in this book. A friend of mine said, this book is deeply, deeply political. It's nonpartisan. What I do is I show the world that through my experience as a young man fighting for democracy, fighting for his country. You know, I've read a lot of your work, and specifically one of the books that I enjoyed the most was on the Secret Six, right? Nathan Hale, right? My only regret is that I have but one life to give to my country. The majority of the Americans who join the United States military believe that, and they want that, and they will that. And they're very proud to bring that forward to defend the values that the United States carries forward.
2: Right. So what leadership lessons did you learn now? You said you're always a learning progress. I understand that. The humility is important, but you've learned a lot, right?
3: Yes.
2: And you're still young. You're still, how old are you?
3: I'm 41.
2: 41. So what did you take out of that, knowing, putting your life on the line most of the four or five years, right?
3: So I ended up doing 21 years inside of the service itself.
2: But in a hot war, how long?
3: Until 2000, my last combat deployment was 2014.
2: Okay.
3: I moved into special operations at that time frame in Afghanistan and North Africa. You know, what I learned was that for me, learning has to be central to your core. You have to be able to teach an old dog new tricks. But the core message inside of Dark Horse is make them better than you. Here's what I want people to take from the book. I want them to understand young Americans who suffer from their own ideas of self-efficacy. First, you have to be able to do hard things. If you're uncomfortable, you're growing. Second is that failure is often the first step to success. And the third thing is that when you achieve your own individual success, whatever that looks like in any walk of life, the job, now your obligation is to turn around and make the next generation better than you. I tell people all the time, if you want to know what I learned over 21 years of service, the very last page of the book is called Letter to the Leader. And I write an open letter to anybody who wants to be a leader from any walk of life. If you want to know how I learned that or what I did to be able to learn that lesson, those are in the pages of the book itself.
2: Right. And by the way, Angelo A., it couldn't be, you're all Italian, right?
3: Oh, super Italian.
2: I'm half Italian. Angelo A.G. Pascuti.
3: Yes, sir.
2: Okay, I got it right. Marine veteran, speaker, and author of a brand new book, Dark Horse, Harnessing Hidden Potential in War and in Life. Just let me bring it to today before we go. What would you like to see happen in Iran, knowing so many of your people that you serve with were killed by EFPs, as well as the insurgency, would they help finance and fuel?
3: Yes, great question. You know, I sat and I had a long conversation with Sean Ryan about this. We talked for 8.5 hours, and he asked a lot of these things.
2: 8.5 hours?
3: Yes, sir.
2: Is that all online on a podcast?
3: It is. It is. And so you kind of get to understand. Here's what I say as a service member is that the social contract, when we sign up to join the United States military, we write a blank check to the United States payable with our lives. What I want to understand, what I want people, politicians, you know, regular everyday Americans to understand, that bond that we share with one another has to be protected. And that sacred bond, it has to be wielded carefully. Whenever we go anywhere in the world to be able to defend the values or, you know, be able to stabilize countries for the sake of democracy, we have to have, I would say, clear objectives, a sound mind and a clear heart before we do that.
2: So you don't think this is clear enough?
3: In my personal, now I understand I don't have a clearance anymore. So there's two things. I understand I am no longer the man in the arena, and I'm never going

0: to you know, talk poorly on the men and women who are in the arena. I have turned in my badge.
1: But you are more qualified than 97% of the people in the country to comment.
0: That's correct. I do appreciate that. Yes, I think that the objective needs to be clearly laid out. You know, as far as a battle plan, we have to have a North Star, an idea of what we want to accomplish through there. And I think as a regular everyday American now, I don't see those. Now, I'm never going to argue that Iran is not an issue. I'm never going to argue that they have not fought us through proxies for the last, you know, 3 to 4 decades at this point. Never going to argue that. But I think that there are some professional military agencies who have a pretty good idea of what to do. And I think that what I've written in the book is sometimes that our policymakers need to let our military men and women make some of the decisions on the ground and not get in the way.
1: Right. So let them finish the job.
0: Yes, sir.
1: Right. Especially because if you look at the Middle East, you actually have a shot at so many of these countries care about their economy more than their religion. You know, I'm saying I'm more than being a zealot or a fanatic. I look at the UAE, Saudi Arabia, Bahrain, look at Oman. They're looking to grow their society for the first time maybe in my lifetime. Mm-hmm. And it seems like in where you turn, Iran just sits in the way.
0: You know, it does. And it is a cultural center for it. And maybe not yes to finish the job. I think that having a very clear outline of what needs to happen and allowing our military makers to work towards that, to work towards those goals.
1: Pick up Dark Horse, harnessing hidden potential in war and in life. Angelo, great meeting you. Sorry we don't have 8.5 hours, but this has been great. Thanks so much. Appreciate it. And thanks for serving.
0: The pleasure was mine. It was my honor to serve.
1: Back in a moment.
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14: What risks would you be willing to take to tell a compelling story?
15: Little did one woman know that her answer to this question would forever transform the shape of journalism. New York, 1887. 23-year-old journalist Nellie Bly is tasked with a harrowing assignment to investigate the living conditions of a mental institute on an island in the East River. To do so, Bly heroically posed as a patient in order to experience and report on such matters firsthand, which would lead to the publication of an exposé that prompted governments to push for greater reforms in funding for mental health care. However, Bly would continue to challenge her boundaries as a journalist, as just 2 years later, she would embark on an ambitious solo trip around the world in order to beat the fictional record in Jules Verne's novel Around the World in 80 Days, which she would inevitably complete in just 72 days, further cementing her status as a female pioneer in the male-dominated field. Nellie Bly would go on to become the first female combat journalist during World War I, before tragically passing away from pneumonia at the age of 57 in 1922. And yet, she is forever remembered as a foundress of investigative journalism, whose impact continues to inspire the countless women who follow in her footsteps.
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0: show like no other. It's Brian Kilmeade.
1: Why I'm resonating across the country or even outside of the country is because all I focus on is the truth. I'm the look around candidate. I do basics. I don't do national politics. I don't do parties. I just say, look, they're stealing all of our tax money to give it to drug addicts to have needles and tourniquets. And they're actually even selling the drugs to these addicts to let these people die on our sidewalks. I want to be the compassionate one, get these people mandatory treatment, medical treatment with doctors to help them get off of fentanyl and super meth. And that is what people actually want in L.A.
2: So what happens is we have L.A., which is losing more people, I think for the second time in history since it was became a state in the United States of America. And the state is losing people, and Los Angeles is losing more than any other city in California. And it's just, you took this jewel, which got everything from fantastic beaches to the lure of Hollywood, to the landscapes of Malibu and Pacific Palisades. I used to live there. And they made it almost unlivable. And the whole movie industry and television industry has literally left the city. So Spencer Pratt, who grew up there, says, I'm going to try to run. He thinks not only has he got more money than everybody else, more momentum than anybody else in the country, he thinks he's going to win June 2nd with over 50% of the vote as an independent slash Republican. That's how, and it will be titanic. And send a message to everybody else in every city. If you're a Republican, give it a shot.
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8: Still not there. Fox News, I'm Jamal Osman. Here's what's happening. President Trump is reportedly not satisfied with the current peace proposal between the U.S. and Iran. Fox's Alex Hogan at the White House.
9: President Trump has submitted tougher terms to Iran. Iran's top negotiator today says no agreement will be reached until Iran's rights are secured. A White House official tells Fox that President Trump will only make a deal that is good for America and satisfies his red lines. Iran can never possess a nuclear weapon. It's a different story coming out of Tehran. Iran's foreign ministry says discussions center on ending the war, not on nuclear plans. Some Democrats this week argue the conflict is only strengthening Iran.
8: The current deal would reopen the Strait of Hormuz without an extended ceasefire for 60 days. And that's while negotiators continue talks over Iran's nuclear program. Staying in the Middle East, Israeli troops have captured a strategic mountain topped with a crusader-built castle in southern Lebanon in the deepest incursion of the country in more than 25 years, the military reported on Sunday. A massive data breach has impacted the world's largest cruise line.
10: Carnival Corporation says sensitive information belonging to nearly 6 million travelers was hacked. The breach included names, passport numbers, dates of birth, and driver's license details. The company says a social engineering attack allowed an unauthorized actor to deceive an employee to gain access to the data. In addition to Carnival Cruise Line, the company's portfolio also includes Holland America and Princess Cruise Lines, among others. The company is offering customers in the U.S. 2 years of free credit monitoring. Pam Husso, Fox News.
8: The World Health Organization reports that five patients have recovered from a rare type of Ebola virus in eastern Congo. 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
12: 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Just click listen, then swipe right and hear the latest news updates on your time. 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
8: To California, Los Angeles voters will decide this week the top two contenders who will move on to the general election. Fox's Matt Finn has more from L.A.
15: Mayor Bass is crisscrossing the city trying to keep her job. We were at an SEIU union rally yesterday where Bass did not miss the opportunity to attack her opponent, Spencer Pratt. Pratt is fresh off his national media tour in New York City, where he told Fox News he's not interested in Hollywood endorsements and will be elected by moms and animal lovers. Now, in the mayor's race, if a single candidate does not get 50% of the vote Tuesday, it goes into a runoff with the top two candidates.
8: Polls suggest the race is close between the two candidates. There's also the race for governor, where the top two will also face off in November. An annual parade in support of Israel marched through New York City today, and one major figure is not there.
16: New York City Mayor Zohra Mamdani has broken from political tradition by not attending the Israel Day parade. Mayor Mamdani insisted, though, this week that his decision is about the Israeli government and not about safety or support for Jewish New Yorkers. But some Jewish leaders and rabbis have called Mamdani's decision a slap in the face to Jewish New Yorkers. NYPD Commissioner Jessica Tisch is Jewish, and she said this week that she plans to march proudly as a grand marshal. Other elected leaders are here, to include New York Governor Kathy Hochul and New York Attorney General Letitia James.
8: Fox's C.B. Cotton reporting there. The mayor has criticized Israel because of the impact on the war in Gaza. At least 55 people are dead following a blast at a building in northeastern Burma. About 70 other people were injured in the explosion that took place around noon local time. The area, located about 2 miles south of the Chinese border, is under the control of a National Liberation Army. That's an ethnic group which has engaged in sporadic fighting against Burma's central government. 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
17: 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Unmanaged debt can be very destructive to your overall finances. We encourage everyone to build liquidity because having a savings account for those unexpected emergencies is essential. Having 3 to 6 months of expenses is the target. Establishing long-term goals is fundamental to being successful with any financial strategy. Those individuals who manage their life according to these money management principles should experience contentment under all circumstances, confidence in your financial decision-making process, communication at all levels, and then with those three, you can maximize the generosity of your time, your talent, and your treasure.
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1: Oh, hot damn, back in action. Hour number two of Fox Across America with Jimmy Failla. It is a stacked deck the rest of the way. Lara Trump, presidential daughter-in-law, my lead-in on your television sets on Saturday night. She's going to join us right here on the radio. We're also going to yuck it up with Rachel Campos Duffy. She is, of course, a Fox and Friends weekend host and the co-host of A Marriage with Sean Duffy, your transportation secretary, a man who has 9 kids. And everybody said when he became the press secretary that I should have gotten the job, not him. And by everybody, I do mean the voices in my head. But the point is, Sean Duffy, yeah, he's got 9 kids. He knows a thing or two about transportation, but I make this point all the time. 9 kids can be distracted with an iPad or an iPhone. I am a New York City cab driver. Okay, try distracting the ninja fight in the back seat or the time traveler with no pants on that wants you to get him to LaGuardia Airport on time.
2: What the hell did you just say?
1: I said the truth. I have dealt with a lot more adversity on the road than anybody who's ever going to be travel secretary or transportation secretary or whatever the hell you call it. Now is not about me lobbying for a job in the Trump administration. It's about you and I doing another kick-ass hour of radio.
3: Can you dig it? Can you dig it? Can you dig it?
1: 888-788-9910, the phone number. And the rule is the same every day, every hour. Be a Republican, be a Democrat. Just don't be a bang. So we haven't spent a lot of time on Graham Plattner, who is running for Senate up in Maine.
4: This guy's a serious ass.
1: Okay, and a lot's been said about the character of this man because he does have an actual Nazi tattoo. If you remember the Coptic cross that Pete Hegseth wears, we were told is a Nazi tattoo.
5: You're not telling me the truth.
1: Yet that cross that is on Pete Hegseth's body is in most of the churches throughout the world, including the Church of England, okay, where King Charles was coronated, not because it has anything to do with Nazi faith whatsoever, but because the media peddled that narrative as a way of discrediting a guy like Pete Hegseth, okay?
6: That's why I don't read the newspaper, because it's garbage, and the editor that let it come out is garbage.
1: Is it ever? But now you've got a Democrat running with an actual Nazi tattoo that he says he got when he was young and he was drunk and he was full of bad ideas. And every Democrat that told you Pete Hegseth was a Nazi and couldn't be in office, that said Elon Musk did a Nazi salute at Trump's inauguration by saying, "My heart goes out to you," something that literally 99% of the politicians do at some point during a year of campaigning. Cory Booker's done it a million times. AOC's done it a million times. They all do it. Zoran Mamdani does it at every one of his rallies. Now, to be honest with you, if you're going to look into somebody wanting to harm the Jewish faith, Zoran Mamdani is suspect A, B, and C, but I don't actually believe he's doing a Nazi salute. No one believes Elon Musk was doing a Nazi salute. But a guy who went out and got an actual Nazi tattoo is being endorsed by the entire Democrat Party.
7: This is total crap.
1: And of course, right now he's being slandered because yesterday was Memorial Day, and there's a pretty viral clip out there of him saying a Purple Heart recipient was a stupid mother effer and he deserved to die. You know, Graham Plattner's a jackass with a big mouth. And he's kind of tapped into that same intellectual laziness and that economic illiteracy that brings a lot of young, entitled white people like him towards socialism. Hey, I suck at everything. Give me other people's stuff. That's the real problem. It's not the lack of personal responsibility or initiative in my life. It's not me not having the wherewithal to make good decisions and hold myself accountable for the bad ones. No, the real problem is there's some very successful people out there that have worked a lot harder than I have, that have innovated a lot harder than I have, that have driven themselves to a standard I or most people learning about them couldn't even fathom. And I think the real problem is those underachievers, okay, aren't taking enough from those overachievers. I think that's the real problem in society, and that's what Graham Plattner's running on. And he's catering to a lot of self-hating white people who don't want to do the work. Okay, and he's now campaigning arm in arm with Bernie Sanders, talking about the oligarchy. Can we stop saying, no one says the word oligarchy. There's not a single mom trying to put food on the table right now that comes home and talks about the oligarchy. No one does. but it's a Bernie Sanders term that he's trying to make happen. The only person who would ever say oligarchy to you is Joe Biden if he was doing a commercial for the Olive Garden.
2: Tell him like it is.
1: Come on down, the oligarchy. You got free breadsticks. Cut! Joe, you screwed it up.
4: Uh-oh, I'm in trouble.
1: It's the Olive Garden. Okay, take it again. Hey, folks, Joe Biden here. Come on down to the oligarchy. Got enough. Cut! Come on!
5: Come on, man.
1: And that's the point. No one says oligarchy. No one in their regular life on a daily basis says the word oligarchy. But Bernie Sanders gets out there because he's been running on class warfare his whole life while simultaneously trying to climb up the class ladder. Bernie Sanders, as you know, used to rail against the millionaires and the billionaires. But now, if you notice, Bernie Sanders only rails against the billionaires because he became one of the millionaires.
8: What a fraud.
1: Totally. But Graham Plattner, like Bernie, like Mom Donnie, like AOC, is catering to that faction of liberalism, which is a growing faction, guys, that wants free stuff. They don't want to work. They don't want to achieve. They don't want to push themselves. They don't want to work an overnight shift. They don't want to stay up for an all-nighter writing a paper or getting a presentation done. They're certainly not going to go drive my taxi 84 hours a week and do stand-up at night like I did. Okay, because they just have decided in this everybody-gets-a-trophy world that if we're going to treat the losers like winners on a soccer field, we should be treating the losers like the winners when it comes to everyday life. Okay, that's what they're doing. Here is Graham Plattner sitting with Bernie Sanders on MS Now, and they're talking about this Jeff Bezos clip. Jeff Bezos said last week, hey, you can raise my taxes, but it's not going to solve anybody's problems because the spending is the issue. Now, to be clear, Jeff Bezos is right. We're the richest country in the history of the world. We take in more tax revenue right now on this Tuesday, May the 26th, 2026. We take in more tax dollars right now than we ever have at any point in the history of this country. And yet we are $36 trillion in debt. Why? Not because we don't take in enough money. I just told you we take in more money than anybody in the world. It's because we're spending more than we're making. Okay, that is the problem. But if you're a politician and you need people to vote for you, you need to offer them some type of tangible solution. So what the politicians are catering to on the left are the lazy people who don't want to do the work, who can easily be fed a narrative of, well, your real problems don't come from the fact that you don't work or contribute anything meaningful to society. Your real problems come from some people just being so much more successful than you in this capitalistic system that it's only fair that we just start taking their stuff. Okay, that's who they're catering to. People who don't want to do the work, but live a life that reflects as if they did. Here is Graham Plattner, clip 11, talking about Jeff Bezos.
9: No, I think it's abject nonsense. I think that's what somebody says when they don't want to see their taxes go up. There's absolutely no question that if we target the wealth where it has been hoarded, frankly, for decades at this point, and we pull it back into our system and put it into social programs like healthcare, like childcare, like paying teachers what they are worth, we will absolutely improve the lives of working Americans and, quite frankly, improve our society as a whole. I think what he is pitching is propaganda. It's meant to protect himself and protect his crony friends. And we're going to come after them for it.
10: Thank you for the education, gentlemen. We've just received a PhD in stupidity.
1: Okay, just weapons grade stupid. This narrative that anyone who's a billionaire is somehow evil, somehow gamed the system. They're competing in the same system you are. They might have been brilliant. Like Amazon obviously has changed the entire world existence. Okay, Elon Musk is helping blind people see and paralyzed people walk. The idea that he doesn't deserve whatever market reward there is for that level of innovation is like breathtakingly stupid. But again, these people aren't here to educate you because if you were smart and you had perspective, there's no way you could vote for any of these idiots. But Graham Plattner tries to reduce it to, oh, they just don't want to pay more in taxes. Guys, he's worth hundreds of billions of dollars. If he does pay more in taxes, he's not going to feel it. He's not going to know. That's not the aversion. The aversion is people in the private sector that have made billions of dollars did so by not rewarding inefficiency. They did so by not rewarding incompetence. The reason billionaires don't want to give the government more of their money is Jeff Bezos, okay, paid $2 billion in personal taxes last year. $2 billion in taxes. And the government took his $2 billion and spent well beyond it. Do you know if you confiscated every dime Jeff Bezos and Elon Musk are worth, you could only fund the federal government for about 3.5 weeks at the rate we currently spend money. So what happens if you round up every billionaire dollar in the world? A month goes by, we have no more billionaires, and we have no more of their money. What happens next?
2: So I guess we have some issues.
1: It's not a revenue problem. It's a spending problem. But class warfare is the MO in the midterms, and it's going to be the MO in the 2028 elections. Every Democrat that gets in front of a microphone is going to say, there's too many rich people. You deserve some of their stuff. Not, hey, this is the American dream. You can go from nothing to something. You can bust your ass and get there. Do you understand, like me, little old me, driving a taxi 84 hours a week, doing stand-up at night, wanted to work in TV and radio. So I just worked at it. Okay, but if I was listening to the AOCs of my generation, the Zoran Mamdanis, the Graham Platners of my generation, I would have been like, well, I'm in this taxi. And I made $40,000 worth of bad decisions with my bookie. I'm in all kinds of debt. I got a newborn. I got no money. I don't have a lot of opportunity to sleep and get ahead. Ergo, I'm just going to vote for the guy who promises me free stuff. That's going to be my solution to life's problems. Except this one small problem, nothing is actually free.
4: Bingo, man, bingo.
1: Because some other taxpayer has to subsidize what I'm getting for free. But what you don't understand is even though that money's not coming out of your pocket, you know what is coming out of your pocket? The cost of everything else in this country that goes up in price because the government's spending too much cash. Milton Friedman, the most brilliant economic analyst who's ever lived, explained inflation this way. It can only happen because of the government. Okay, and the government can only make it happen by spending money on programs that are supposed to be given to you for free.
5: Inflation is made in Washington because only Washington can create money. And any other attribution to other groups of inflation is wrong. Consumers don't produce it. Producers don't produce it. The trade unions don't produce it. Foreign sheiks don't produce it. Oil imports don't produce it. What produces it is too much government spending and too much government creation of money and nothing else.
1: Too much government spending, too much creation of government money and nothing else. Okay, when Graham Platner says we need to take Jeff Bezos' money, what does that mean? It means you're going to get more government spending. When Graham Platner says, oh, he's going to take more of Jeff Bezos' money, what does that mean? It means you're going to get more government programs. Okay, when you get more tax dollars, you get more programs, and now you're in more debt, what does the government do? It prints more government dollars. In the process, that drives down the value of an American dollar, which is what ultimately makes inflation that much worse for you at the cash register. Okay, there's no way around what I'm about to tell you. Okay, but society is always going to be divided between the takers and the makers. Okay, and you might think the takers have it better because they don't do anything. They just sit around and get their government handout and learn to get by on a managed, you know, low-tier existence. But it's the makers who get the highs and lows of winning and losing and achieving and pushing themselves and, you know, self-reliance and all those other things that make stuff worth having. There's nothing cooler than accomplishing something. Okay, and the reason we got to the moon first and the reason we've been the world's dominant superpower for the last 250 years is we were a salary and a society, for that matter, calibrated on being makers. We're the ones who make things happen. Okay, we invent stuff. We out-hustle. We innovate. We create. We fight when need be. Okay, but the point is the American spirit is one of victorhood, not one of victimhood. But the reason a guy like Graham Platner has traffic is he's saying a lot of outlandish things, some of which I will play you as the hour evolves. But what he's ultimately doing is shining a light on just how many do-nothing, bottom-feeding idiots there are out there that don't understand basic economics because they've never applied themselves long enough in life to process a good, productive paragraph of anything. It's a lot of self-hating white people who've never contributed. But they were handed enough trophies at the end of a 9-1 loss on the soccer field that they've decided that they should be winners in other places, too.
8: Not even close.
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19: Would you willingly risk death for the good of your countrymen? This was the overwhelming patriotism one man heroically possessed. Poland, 1940. Underground resistance leader Witold Pilecki was given a selfless mission: to infiltrate and report on the conditions his compatriots faced while imprisoned in the infamous death camp, Auschwitz. To do so, Pilecki willingly allowed himself to be arrested by the Nazis during a street roundup in Warsaw. Once inside, Pilecki not only established an underground resistance within the camp, but also assisted in escapes, even giving up his own early escape plans for an inmate in greater danger. Eventually, though, Pilecki made a 100-kilometer escape journey on foot in 1943, after which he prepared an exhaustive report for Allied forces, which was tragically ignored and regarded as too horrifying to be true. Furthermore, even after the Nazi occupation, Pilecki faced further imprisonment by the Polish communist regime, who would unjustly execute him after a sham trial in 1948. However, Witold Pilecki would gain the recognition he deserved when his true story was released after the fall of communism, earning him the acclaim of his fellow countrymen, who forever remember him as a symbol of selfless patriotism.
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20: 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I'm Gianna Gelosi with your Fox True Crime Minute.

0: is Fox Across America with Jimmy Fallon. I've got a quick one for you. It's Graham Plattner. He's out campaigning with Bernie Sanders. Bernie Sanders hates capitalism so much, he charges people money to get into a lecture about the evils of capitalism.
1: Pay up, suckers.
0: And a lot of suckers pay up. Is there anything funnier than that? Capitalism is the devil, and for just $29.99, I will explain why. That's Bernie Sanders. And he's out there latching onto this Graham Plattner fella, because if you're listening on WVMT in Burlington, you know Bernie's popular up in that region. Obviously, Plattner running against Susan Collins in Maine. And he is the Democrat leader right now. They've got a 60% chance of flipping that seat, because a lot of people just vote for the party. Okay, you know, I always say the politics are more important than the people now. That is reality. But when it comes to the economic message from Bernie Sanders, what he's trying to tell you is he has the answer to your problems economically. We're just going to go tax the billionaires. But the problem there is the billionaires are the ones who create the jobs. The billionaires are the ones who innovate and drive markets and improve the quality of life. Okay? And they got there by busting their ass. So if the idea here is to scapegoat and demonize the successful as a means of placating the people who don't apply themselves, what you're ultimately doing is you're de-incentivizing achievement and the free market and private sector innovation. And you're catering to the people who usually just ride off that coattail and take everything. Here is Graham Plattner and Bernie together, clip 15.
2: We are not going to get any of this with speeches alone or with any politician alone. No one is coming to save us. We need one thing, something the man speaking after me has been fighting for 60 years. We need a political revolution.
3: All over this country, working people, including Republicans, understand that the economy is rigged, that the campaign finance system is corrupt, that in fact we need a political revolution.
0: It's so stupid. And a room full of people are like, yeah, give me free stuff. Because they can't have a political revolution, because that would require you to do something. You'd need to revolt. As it stands, the only protesters they can round up are people who had no kids, who grew up in the 60s and want to relive their big protests on the quads. Okay, that's who their base is on this stuff. It's embarrassing.

0: CNN has written this. Hantavirus is not COVID-19, but calm mongering risks triggering post-COVID anxiety.
1: The Nation of Jake.
0: Calm mongering. Because you're telling everybody, hey, everything's cool. We've got this under control. They're saying, hey, don't be calm. Be alarmed. See, because Trump's in office.
1: 3 to 6.
0: From the ones who brought you the COVID response, please tell us just how fearful of hantavirus should we be.
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2: Fox News. I'm Carmen Roberts. Republicans, including Senator Bill Hagerty, are optimistic President Trump can secure a deal with Iran.
3: Whatever the deal may be, it's going to be a performance-oriented deal with real checkpoints. This isn't going to be like the JCPOA, where the Obama administration just used American dollars, used you know, billions of dollars of cash.
2: But Democrat Senator Chris Coons tells Fox News,
4: we're not succeeding in overthrowing this regime just by attacking them more and more. And we are paying the costs. In this last week that I've been at home in Delaware, the number one thing I hear from Delawareans is about the costs of gas and groceries.
2: Coon says that he is not as optimistic. In Newark, New Jersey, last night, anti-ICE protests near the detention center turned violent again, but not as severely as previous nights. 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
7: How would you feel if your hometown became a battlefield? This was the stressful reality one woman would learn to conquer. Richmond, Virginia, 1860. Abolitionist and philanthropist Elizabeth Van Loo is faced with the choice of fleeing north as the threat of civil war draws near. Instead, she decides to stay behind in the capital of the Confederacy, where she not only offers aid to Union POWs, but also helps to organize a sophisticated spy network to help slaves and prisoners escape their unjust bondages, known as the Richmond Underground. Such was the effect of Van Loo's intelligence ring that it was said of her that she represented all that was left of the power of the U.S. government in the city of Richmond. However, she was not alone in her efforts, as it was discovered following the Civil War that she had an African-American spy planted inside of Jefferson Davis's Confederate White House, codenamed Mary Elizabeth Bowser, who played the facade of the dutiful slave while also listening in on vital conversations and stealing information from the president's office. Both Van Loo and Bowser would eventually pass away by 1900, but the efforts of these and other heroic women still live on today in the nation they helped to reunite.
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0: Fox Across America. The radio buddy Jimmy Fallon, Lara Trump, Rachel Campos, Duffy in the on-deck circle. They stacked the deck, man. I was out in Reno over the weekend doing some stand-up. I had my mom with me. Pretty rowdy crowd. I think they thought I was going to come back to work today in no capacity to do the show.
1: Fat, drunk, and stupid is no way to go through life, son.
0: I get that a lot. But the reality is, I'm in fine shape. I actually was not, to be honest with you, I didn't do a lot of drinking out there when we were on the West Coast.
2: You were lying your ass off.
0: That is not true. No, it's actually not true. I was with my mom. I was sightseeing. We had a great time. It was so outrageous. So a shout out to my mom. Great trip. And everybody listening on KKFT, KSVL, Brian Kilmeade, you should know this, is going to be there at the Bartley Ranch this Saturday night. That's a real thing. So you saw me and my mom last week get rowdy in the park. You got a shot to see Kilmeade there this Saturday night. And I could not encourage you to do anything more passionately with your entertainment dollar than to go see Brian Kilmeade's show, because it's actually a funny history show. Like, mine is just me telling you dirty jokes in a park. I look like a sex offender who drove there in a white van. Kilmeade show is actually like productive, informative. You could bring your kids. I mean, people brought their kids to my show. That wasn't my idea, but we had a 12-year-old sitting in the front row. And his mom, Jennifer, has been on this show. She's called into the show in the past. She's fantastic. But the point is, the Kilmeade show is probably a little classier than mine, but it's in the same gorgeous venue, and it's under the night skies in Reno. Like, you're sitting there on the side of a mountain. It's actually incredible. So if you want to get tickets to see Brian Kilmeade, go to the Bartley Ranch. Check that out for sure. As it pertains to my dates, I will be back out in California in July. I will be in Monterey July 17th. I will be in Napa July 18th. And then the following week, July 25th, I am at the Grove in Anaheim. And all of those tickets are available to you for sale at foxacrossamerica.com. Moving on. Clip I needed to play really quickly. It's a big protest on Memorial Day outside a ICE detention facility in Newark, New Jersey. And it's going on right now as we speak at this remote hour on a Tuesday. They're still out there blocking the facility, making sure the vehicles coming in and out of the facility don't contain any migrants, because these paid protesters and, you know, an other assortment of dirtbags have decided that ICE is the bad guy and the people breaking into this country illegally are the good guys.
3: I'm sick and tired of all this bullshit.
0: But that's what's going on. ICE, you know, Tom Homan. Your borders are. Tom Homan deported 1 million people under Barack Obama and was given a gold medal for his efforts. That's where the Democrat Party was 10 years ago on this issue. Now the same Tom Homan is supposed to be some type of white supremacist, literally Hitler character that doesn't understand America was built on immigration. And everybody peddling that garbage is catering to such an intellectually lazy crowd that doesn't draw the distinction that America was built on legal immigration. People came here on boats, sailed past the Statue of Liberty, went into Ellis Island, got processed, and then were in the New World pursuing the American dream, where the streets were paved with gold and anybody could be anything. That's what this country was built on, legal immigration. Give me your tired, your poor, your huddled masses yearning to breathe free. That was the poem on the Statue of Liberty. There is not a second verse that says, we'll also take the people who come here and chant death to America and demand a bunch of free stuff. That's who Tom Homan is trying to deport. Okay, those folks and the people who have violent criminal arrest records in other countries that somehow make it into ours. That's who ICE has to go after. Convicted pedophiles, convicted rapists, convicted murderers in other countries that are walking the streets freely here in America. And these demonstrators want you to believe that ICE is the bad guy in this equation.
4: Sell crazy someplace else. We're all stocked up here.
0: And I bring it up because I found this all to be so fascinating that anyone, you know, in this day and age could get hair and get makeup and look a TV camera in the face and think you had a winning message when you said, hey, we got to stop the deportations. You know, back in my day, if you wanted to rape and murder in another country, you could come to America and just walk around, have a nice time. Nobody gave you a hard time.
5: You can't handle the truth.
0: Because that was never true. There's so many public, there are so many public facing policies now that would not only be disqualifying 10 years ago, they might have gotten you beat up. Like, I'm not kidding. Like, if you were hiring a babysitter and they were like, hey, you guys go to the movies, I'm just going to take your kindergartner to a drag show and then tell him he's trapped in the wrong body and let him read a bunch of adult sex books. I mean, my God, if you said that, the parents would be like,
6: you do that again and I'll break every bone in your body.
0: Amen. Okay, but now, right now, this moment is about restoring perspective. And you don't do that with Drag Story Hour and a bunch of dirty books. You do it by getting down to the bookstore, getting over to Amazon, getting anywhere they sell fine books, and you get a copy of All American Patriotism, celebrating 250 years of America's greatness. It is written by my superstar guest who joins me now, Rachel Campos Duffy in the house. Hey, girl.
7: Hey, Jimmy. Honestly, I could not have asked for someone to set my book up better. Like, literally, you've captured the essence of why I wrote this book, which is to turn the page on all that crazy wokeness, because I think the fever is broken.
0: Yes.
7: And now it's time to get back to the way things used to be before the crazies took over.
0: Amen. And honestly, this is a blueprint to do it. I myself wrote a chapter in this book, and I was honored. I was honored. That was a big deal to me. I'm going to try not to get emotional as we have this conversation. but essentially, from a million different directions, the book is a collection of essays by pretty prominent patriots who have succeeded by doing things the right way. And they take great pains to, recognize what the right way means. OK, the American dream and everything else that we're after in this day and age. So I tip my cap to you. As good as my intro was, all I did was make an intro. You wrote a damn book, Rachel Campos Duffy. So way to go.
7: I did, but I couldn't have done it without my Fox family. And I think what you did is capture the essence in so many regards, because with the exception of Lawrence Jones, Tommy Lahren, almost everybody who wrote an essay for this chapter is around the same age.
0: Yeah.
7: Right? We're kind of close, mm-hmm. between our 40s and late 50s. Mm-hmm. And that was a period of time when we all loved America. And what's interesting is I'm having young people who are getting this book, maybe their parents gave it to them or whatever, they're buying it, they're coming to me and they're saying, I love this, because there's a lot of nostalgia around Gen Z right now for the way things were when you could just go down to the arcade or you went to the you went to the mall. By the way, Gen Z bringing back malls single-handedly. or just that natural feeling of, we all sort of grew up loving America.
0: Yes.
7: And our parents told us America was great. And then later on, after we loved America, we found out about some of her flaws. But we were able to accept them in a loving way and even work towards improving America. But we did it through this lens of love. And what the left has done is told our kindergartners, either not told them our history or distorted our history. And then we wonder why we get people who, you know, want to burn down statues and deface Plymouth Rock, right? Yeah. And that's exactly what happened. We had trigger warnings put on our founding documents by our national archives. They did it.
0: Yeah.
7: Donald Trump thankfully took them out. But we had this period where they, just like the Chinese had their cultural revolution, they tried to impose one on us. And the purpose and the mission of the revolution was to tell us to be embarrassed of who we are, to be ashamed.
0: Yep.
7: And I'm sorry, we're great. We are exceptional. Mm-hmm. And we have been since 1776. And nobody should be ashamed of this country, because this is the most coveted citizenship on the globe.
0: So essentially, you titled your book All American Patriotism because it had a nicer ring than, this is a giant middle finger to all the haters.

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2: really
3: Kane's Friday Night Bites is different than Jimmy Fallon's reason for loving America. But the thread is we all love America. And we all are grateful to be America.
2: Slam dunk. I agree. Rachel Campos Duffy's on the line, co-host of Fox and Friends Weekend. The new book, it's All American Patriotism, celebrating 250 years of America's greatness. And it is funny because within this book is you realize there's obviously so much diversity of thought, which is the ultimate strength. Yes. Okay. There's absolutely diversity of race and background and upbringing all over this book, but it's the diversity of thought that makes America possible. And that's why I think people need to read this, is it's not just for Fox fans. It's for people who are outside of this building, who are being told, like, we're the devil and we represent a very singular thing. Then you open up this book and you're like, wow, everybody's from everywhere. And they've come at this from 1,000 different angles. Like you said, Will Kane's Friday Night Lights was playing football. My Friday Night Lights was betting football and drinking under the bleachers. Exactly. But we're here in the same building. That's the point. It's all possible in America, Rachel.
3: It's all possible. And you know what will happen? As you read other people's stories, and this is what I think is the beauty of this and why it's so important that this comes out now ahead of America 250, when the woke fever breaks and everybody's like, oh my gosh, this country's amazing and we're not going to let these people tell us otherwise anymore, is that all of us have a story. Every single person who reads this will be reminded of their own family's American dream story, of their own uncle who served in the military. And the purpose of people being reminded of that is they will pass it on to their kids. Because a lot of times we feel helpless. Like you laid out a really great description of the insanity of people letting weirdos take their kids and tell them that boys are girls and girls are boys and drag shows. And some people were shamed into thinking that if they oppose that, they were homophobic, transphobic, racist, unenlightened, cavemen, whatever it is that they threw at you if you were like not buying the whole trans thing or not buying the whole COVID thing.
2: Yep.
3: So what this does is it's a reminder that we as parents, as grandparents, as aunts and uncles, we have a lot more influence over our kids than we think.
2: Yeah.
3: So the dad who said, that's crazy that they have a trans bathroom because biological sex is real, that kid is going to have a better chance than the coward parent who allowed a boy to run against his daughter and lose in the track meet. So the point is, we have power as parents. We have influence as parents. And we, until the whole system gets shaken out and gets better, and we're getting there.
2: Yep.
3: Thanks to electing President Trump, and a lot of the crazy stuff is now going away. But it's still important for us to tell these stories of why we love America, of our own family history, of history in general, because a lot of kids got their history from a Marxist named Howard Zinn instead of a normal history book. And so we have got to tell these stories. Take your kids out. Take them to go see the Liberty Bell. Take them to go see Independence Hall. Take them to the Grand Canyon. My parents took me, Jimmy, in 1976, when America turned 200. My dad is first generation from Mexico. His parents came from Mexico.
2: Mm-hmm.
3: My mother became an American citizen when I was in kindergarten. My dad was stationed in Spain as a military guy and married my mom.
2: Wow.
3: And when I was a kindergartner, she became a citizen. She taught herself English. She went to night school and got her GED. She went to get her citizenship and did all the classes and was so proud. And one of the first things they did after that was, hey, it's 1976. We're celebrating 200 years. And they put us in a brown Vega station wagon, four of us kids. And this little immigrant family drove to the Liberty Bell because my parents said, this country's amazing. And we need to get back to that. We need to get back to immigrants and natives born here, everybody going, this is amazing. We need to tell our kids how amazing this country is. And this book will inspire you to do that.
2: Oh, that's so rad, Rachel. And I love the idea of the station wagon. We had a brown Ford station wagon, very similar experience. And it's so...
3: You get it.
2: I was telling my friends this the other day. We used to go to drive-in movies, and I laugh about

0: this because Lincoln's generation thinks they're rebels for smuggling in candy. But I'm like, dude, we used to smuggle in people. Like, that's what the drive, that was the drive-in back in the day. We were like traffickers. So I love all of this. I love the nostalgia. I love the can-do attitude. I love all the personal connections. Like, everyone listening to this, it's like you can basically take a combination of patriotism, which is always necessary, especially this time of year, and like access to Fox News people. You can take us all to the beach this summer and hang out with us in Rachel's book. I mean, think about that. That's crazy. Yeah. It's like a Groupon. You get a Fox beach party, you get a great beach read, and you get Rachel That's Campos true. Stuff. I mean, what more do you want? Now that we've said all this, I think you need to put the middle finger back on the cover.
1: I will.
0: I'm going to get on the line. Rachel, I love you.
1: By the way, mm-hmm. I love you too. You're going to learn a lot about the Fox family, things you never knew. And this makes the greatest Father's Day gift. Get it for your grandpa. Get it for your dad. It's the best gift ever. And it's beautiful. It's a coffee table book. You can leave it out. It's gorgeous.
0: I didn't even think of that. It is a perfect Father's Day gift. And you want to know something? It's actually a really good graduation gift too. No one ever knows what to do to give somebody who's graduating. You give them a couple bucks or whatever. Give them a couple bucks and a copy of the book because it's kind of like a blueprint from successful people, which is a big damn deal. Yes. Look at us go.
1: Yes.
0: All right. This was amazing.
1: Yes.
0: Congratulations.
1: I appreciate it.
0: I'm excited. Can't wait to read the rest of it so I can judge everyone else's writing against my own. You're the best. I'm kidding. You're the best.
1: Yours was great. Yours was great.
0: That's enough. We love you, Rach. We'll see you soon, babe. The great Rachel Campos Duffy. There she goes. There we go. Back after this.
2: It's the show that leaves you hungry for more.
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0: This report is sponsored by IBM. As AI transforms how work gets done, a new IBM CEO study finds success will depend on how quickly organizations redesign their workforce. CEOs agree, people are the priority. 83% of CEOs say AI success depends more on people's adoption than the technology. But many organizations are still struggling to redesign roles, build new skills, and rethink how teams collaborate. This gap is already showing up in the workplace. CEOs say only 25% of employees are using AI as part of their jobs, even though 86% believe their workforce have the skills to collaborate with AI. Looking ahead, CEOs expect the impact on jobs to accelerate. By 2028, 29% of employees may need reskilling for different roles, while 59% will likely require upskilling to perform their current roles more effectively. The findings suggest the real challenge isn't just adopting AI, it's aligning jobs, skills, and ways of working with the speed of AI transformation. To learn more, visit ibm.com/IBV.
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5: Do you think you could survive with part of your brain missing? This was a puzzling phenomenon one man was capable of living with. Vermont, 1848. 25-year-old foreman Phineas Gage was tamping down explosives with an iron rod when suddenly the powder detonated and shot the instrument through his skull, damaging the front left portion of his brain. Miraculously, not only did Gage survive the accident, but his intellectual functions remained intact and was able to leave his home after just a month of recuperation, as the damaged portion of his brain had adapted and regenerated after the injury. And although he was unable to return to his previous profession, Gage found employment as a stagecoach driver in Chile before returning to his mother's home in San Francisco, where he would ultimately pass away 12 years after his accident in 1860. Remarkably, the subsequent research into Gage's survival by contemporary and future scientists would lead to the creation of an entirely new field of medicine, earning Gage the title of the man who began neuroscience, as his story clearly showed that the brain was far more complex than previously believed. How might we, like Phineas Gage, inspire others by allowing our scars and pains to be transformed into instruments of healing and change?
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0: There it is. Fox Across America with Jimmy Fallon. We've got Lara Trump in the on-deck circle. She just got back from Beijing, where she accompanied the president on Air Force One for that big historic meeting with Xi. And perhaps even more daunting, she survived an open bar this weekend because Don Jr., Donald Trump Jr., got married again over the weekend, and Lara was there. So, assuming they've sobered her up, gotten her back on her feet, Lara parties. We're going to have a State of the Union with presidential daughter-in-law, my TV lead-in, the woman who hosts My View with Lara Trump every Saturday night at 9 p.m. before I come on at 10 p.m., and then the network issues an apology at 11 p.m. Happens just about every week.
1: Man, I love this place. I've been surfing here since I was a kid. Now, seeing my grandson out on the water, it means everything to me. Watching him and taking in the blue waves, the sea breeze, the blurry horizon.
2: 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Izervay may cause blood in the white of the eye, blurred vision, or a temporary increase in eye pressure. Do not drive or use machinery until vision has recovered after an eye injection or exam.
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8: What lengths would you be willing to go to for the sake of freedom? This was a heavy question one man would bravely conquer. South Carolina, 1862. 23-year-old sailor Robert Smalls was one of seven enslaved crew members aboard the CSS Planter who seized their opportunity for freedom by commandeering the steamship before retrieving their family members who were waiting ashore. Knowledgeable of local mine paths and nautical codes, Smalls was able to deceive Confederate forces as he painstakingly navigated the Planter towards the nearby Union naval blockade, to whom he gifted his vessel to be used against his now former oppressors. Such was the impression Smalls had made that he not only heroically served the Union in the Civil War, but was also named the first African-American captain of a military vessel aboard the very ship he stole. After the war, Smalls would use his military pension to bolster his brethren during the Reconstruction era and go on to serve as a state and national member of the House of Representatives, during which time he authored legislation that established the first free compulsory public school system in the United States. Robert Smalls would pass away at the age of 75 from natural causes in 1915, leaving behind a legacy of selfless service in the face of suffering.
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11: Another night of violent protests. I'm Carmen Roberts, Fox News. Demonstrators gathered again outside the ICE detention center in Newark, New Jersey. Still, tensions were noticeably lower than the previous night of Friday and earlier in the week. And State Attorney General Jennifer Davenport says only a fraction of the protesters acted out violently last night after the state set up safe zones for protesters and state police took over security from ICE.
6: This group of individuals attempted to force their way out of the area established for peaceful protest and into the zone designated for law enforcement, attacking the barrier, even using the bike rack barrier as a weapon, and putting the safety of protesters and law enforcement in jeopardy.
10: Starting tonight, 9 p.m., they've established a curfew a half mile in each direction around that facility, hoping for a quiet night.
11: Fox's Steve Harrigan in Newark. Israel and Hezbollah continued to trade attacks despite ongoing ceasefire that went into effect last month. Fox's Max Gordon has more from Tel Aviv.
12: The Israeli military announcing that they've pushed farther into Lebanon than they have in 26 years, crossing the Litani River and capturing a historic Crusades-era castle along a strategic high ground known as Beaufort Ridge. This latest push into southern Lebanon comes days before the next round of talks between Israel and Lebanon at the State Department.
11: Iranian leaders have said that any peace deal with the U.S. and Israel must include an end to the fighting in Lebanon, but it is unclear if President Trump agrees with that, and he is vowing to end the war with Iran. In his words, slowly but surely, if a deal is not reached, he told Fox News over the weekend.
13: I'm in no hurry. I'd like to say I'm in a hurry because, you know, gasoline prices are going to come tumbling down, but if you're going to be in a hurry, you're not going to make a good deal.
11: Meantime, Ukraine launches more strikes on Russian energy sites, which it says funds Moscow's invasion. 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
11: A massive data breach impacts the world's largest cruise line.
26: Carnival Corporation says sensitive information belonging to nearly 6 million travelers was hacked. The breach included names, passport numbers, dates of birth, and driver's license details. The company says a social engineering attack allowed an unauthorized actor to deceive an employee to gain access to the data. In addition to Carnival Cruise Line, the company's portfolio also includes Holland America and Princess Cruise Lines, among others. The company is offering customers in the U.S. 2 years of free credit monitoring. Pam Pusso, Fox News.
11: President Trump plans to headline the opening ceremony for the Great American State Fair on June 24th after so many musical performers dropped out over political concerns. The Freedom 250 concert on the National Mall will kick off the country's 250th birthday celebration.
27: President Trump saying in part on Truth Social that these artists are getting the yips and that he would replace these highly paid third-rate artists. Over the last few days, over half the artists on the bill have canceled their appearance, including Bret Michaels, Martina McBride, Morris Day, The Commodores, Young MC. However, Vanilla Ice is still on the bill. He took to his Instagram to support the event.
28: I'm honored, man. This is going to be epic.
27: Milli Vanilli frontman Rob Moravan said he is still performing, as is CNC Music Factory and Flo Rida. Michelle Polino, Fox News.
11: And that state fair will run from June 25th through July 10th. Young audiences turned out in droves to movie theaters over the weekend, and the big winner was a newcomer, Back Rooms.
29: All these rooms, this place builds them. It just goes on and on.
11: That film pulled in an amazing $81.5 million domestically in its first 3 days. Meantime, Obsession added about $26 million in its third week. I'm Carmen Roberts. This is Fox News.
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1: Oh, hot damn, back in action. Middle hour on a big Wednesday episode of Fox Across America. Tiffany Smiley is going to be here. She is a superstar political commentator from the great state of Washington, where their woke mayor told all the millionaires to leave, encouraged the locals not to drink Starbucks. And, of course, the rest, as we know it, is the rest. The state now sticking its hand out on the sidewalk for more tax revenue, no differently than any of the junkies they placate in those parks. Really destructive policies around the country that we're going to discuss in this hour, and it has nothing to do with how you vote or what you identify as. Guys, I don't care. This show, Fox Across America, is hosted by a former New York City cab driver, and I just talk to you like you're in the back of my cab and I'm never going to see you again. Because the truth is, when you drive the way I do, most of your passengers are never going to give you a second chance. 888-788-9910. And we say the same thing every day. You can be a Republican or a Democrat. Just do not, under any circumstance, be a bang. There you go. So I got to tell you a couple things at the tippy top of this hour. I watched the J.D. Vance conference yesterday on fraud, and I heard the Brett Baer breakdown on all of the fraud that's been identified around the country. This is not exclusive to Minnesota and California. There's stuff in Ohio. There's stuff in Indiana. There's stuff in every state you happen to be in right now. Because what happened is we are the most generous nation in the history of the world, and we have such a massive social safety net that it's inevitable that bad actors take advantage of it. And you're not seeing a lot of coverage of this in the media because the biggest fraud uncovered right now is in liberal states, Minnesota, California. Okay, but believe me, if they find something really good in Florida, it's going to be the only thing on your television if you're watching MSNBC or CNN. So you'll be like, oh, these friggin' corrupt Republicans. But when it comes to corruption, okay, they're not Republicans. They're not Democrats. They're just criminals. Like, straight up, that's what they are.
2: When you're right, you're right. And you're right.
1: And you cannot look at this through a partisan lens. Like when they give you that excuse, oh, Trump uncovered $250 billion of fraud in California. Why? Because they have a liberal governor? No, because there's fraud there, okay? That's why. You can't uncover it if it isn't there to be uncovered. But I want to play this clip of Brett Baer yesterday. It was on Special Report. And I got a kick out of this, not because of the dollar amounts being cited, but because of just how matter of fact it is in our life now that no news really does affect us. It's bizarre. But like if you're a tax-paying citizen, right? You live in the richest country in the world, okay, and you're $36 trillion in debt. That is so wildly, wildly unacceptable. Okay, we are a country that lives like a baseball player, a football player. You know those stories of the guy that got the $100 million contract and now he's broke? Like, how the hell did he blow all that money? He had $100 million. That's crazy. Do you even believe it? We do that as a country every day. We're the richest country in the world. We spend more money servicing our debt because we're that much money in debt. We spend more money servicing our debt than we do anything else out there. But when they talk about, oh, we have money to go to war, but we don't have money to feed the poor. You know, the old Tupac lyric that Zoran Mamdani likes to quote. Do you know that social spending is about three times higher than what we spend on the military as a percentage of GDP? We spend a lot more on these programs that are being defrauded. But I wanted to play a Brett Baer. He's just outlining some of the fraud uncovered. This is clip 27.
3: Some of these numbers coming out are pretty astonishing. If you look at him, he had a meeting today. These are from the vice president. $22 billion, $1.3 billion deferred back to Treasury Department, $6.3 billion found in suspected fraudulent contracts, $60 million blocked in student aid. They're going state by state. This seems to be an issue that crosses party lines, even though the Democratic AGs didn't show up today.
1: So imagine that. We're having a big committee conference on fraud, and not a single Democrat governor showed up.
4: That is balderdash and hogwash. And
1: And I should say attorney generals, the people supposed to be prosecuting the fraud. So you're having a national conference about fraud, and in local Democratic states, none of their attorney generals overseeing it bothered to show up. What does that tell you? It tells you that they're probably either in on it or indifferent to it. Because if you've noticed, what the Democrats are up against right now as we run into the midterms is a massive fundraising shortfall. They trail the Republicans by about 3-1 right now. And one of the reasons that a lot of people give is that the Democrats were using those NGOs, those non-government organizations, and they were getting back-end donations from them. Meaning, let me give you a good example. Out in Minnesota, they had the feeding our future, or whatever the hell they called this scam, that wound up doing over $1 billion worth of damage. The ringleader of that scam was sentenced to 41 and a half years in prison last week. 41 and a half years in prison. That's the magnitude of the fraud they oversaw. But understand, local politicians, I'm not saying they were stealing money. I'm not saying they were directly pocketing it. I don't have the proof. I want to be responsible. But the scuttlebutt around D.C. is the reason all of this fraud went on unabetted is that if you earmark $1 billion to feed people and 99% of it does not go towards feeding people, that means there's a lot of fugazi money lying around that can ultimately be donated back to your campaign.
5: We're paying in cash.
1: And one of the reasons these theories pick up speed is because of people like Ilhan Omar. So here's a clip. Ilhan Omar, yesterday was the last day for her to turn over her documents related to this state fraud ring. Okay, they did not have the votes in the legislature to subpoena her and force her to hand over these documents. So she just flat out ain't handed them over. Does that sound like a woman with nothing to hide? I think you know the answer, but here is Mike Tobin, clip 28.
6: Squad Democrat Ilhan Omar closing in on a deadline set by Minnesota Republicans to turn over documents about potential ties to a state fraud ring after she dodged a hearing last month. Our senior correspondent Mike Tobin is reporting live out of Chicago. He's got the latest details for us. Hey, Mike.
7: And Sandra, that deadline is today for Minnesota Congresswoman Ilhan Omar to turn over documents and communication tied to defendants in that massive Feeding Our Future scandal. The Minnesota House Committee on Fraud Prevention and State Agency Oversight is holding its last meeting of the legislative session today. However, the committee does not have enough votes to subpoena the Congresswoman, so the committee doesn't have a legal mechanism to compel Omar to cooperate. The chair of the committee has sent Omar multiple invitations and requests for documents. Omar does not respond. Omar now sponsored the 2020 Meals Act, which removed the guardrails on COVID relief money and helped the fraud run up to $250 million. Despite that, the chair of the Fraud Prevention Committee does not anticipate the Minnesota congressman will respond by the deadline.
1: Wow.
5: That is totally absurd.
1: Totally absurd. So she's just not going to do it. You know, in the movie Fargo, he's fleeing the interview. Okay, she's just flat out fleeing the interview. She's just not going to cooperate. Okay, and understand the belief, this is a belief, is that the reason this fraud ran as rampantly as it did is a lot of the people who were benefiting from the fraud, you know, like the Somalis pocketing the cash, sending it over to Mogadishu, sending it home to their families, running daycares with no kids in them. Do you understand that money was allocated for daycares that did have kids in them? Okay, for disabled people that do need home health aides. For people who can't feed themselves, but instead they are forced to go without because the money's just flat out stolen. And it really, like, in a weird way, okay, it really, like, it breaks your heart as someone who cares about, like, a greater good to know that as a society, we're just this indifferent to people getting screwed over. Like, and I really believe it's because of the phone. I think the smartphone was the worst thing that ever happened to humanity because I think it made everyone so completely and totally self-absorbed that if the story doesn't affect them immediately, they don't really have any connection to it. You know, that's how neighborhoods go downhill. You look at California, look at LA. Well, I didn't get mugged or pooped on by a guy on the sidewalk. I know there's stories, but it wasn't me. Okay, and you just keep looking at your phone and reading the news articles that validate your confirmation bias and clicking on the types of videos you're more likely to respond to than not. That algorithm really makes you such a center of the universe that you come completely indifferent to things that will ultimately affect your universe, like fraud. Okay, so you're not involved in a fraud ring, and you're not being forced to go without a particular benefit in life because the money's being absconded by a fraud ring. But every day that we go as a country not talking about these rings is a day they get bigger, and is a day that us being affected by them comes closer. But the reality is you're being affected by them in the meantime. Why? Because your country's $36 trillion in debt, and the only way they know how to get out of debt is to increase taxes because we can't cut spending. We now live in an era where people's emotions are their facts. If you say, I'm going to cut a program, they say, oh, it's because you're racist towards those people. What kind of a monster would want to take away all the Somali daycare money? What do you got against Somalis? Nothing. There's just no kids in the daycare centers. So do we need the freaking kid? No, we don't actually need the daycare.
8: Step into my office.
9: What?
8: Because you're fired.
1: Okay, here is a little more. Okay, here is Stephen Miller talking about that reality, clip 29.
10: And so the way most welfare works in most states and most places is we take your word for it. If you thought a piece of paper and you say your kids are hungry, you are going to get food stamps. We don't check as a country if you even have kids. The fact is basic as that. We don't even check if you even have children. You will just start getting the checks. And so what's happened to our country is we became a society, as we've seen with the Somali refugee problem in Minnesota, where you have a large number of people that are not following the honor system. They're not playing by the rules. They're not abiding by our laws. And the amount that has been fleeced from us is in the hundreds of billions of dollars.
1: Hundreds of billions of dollars. Okay, here's a little more J.D. Vance, clip 31.
11: Fraud is not a victimless crime. This is not somebody gets to make some money for violating the law, and otherwise it's not a big deal. This is people who rely on critical services, students who rely on student loan services, sick people who rely on hospice care, a number of small businesses who rely on the availability of these loans so that they can grow their business and hire people. All of these people, all of our fellow Americans, have been taken advantage by fraudsters, and the task force is here to stop it.
1: And what's crazy is not a single attorney general from a Democrat state showed up to this conference. Not one. Okay, which is garbage. Why? Because they're concerned with the politics. Well, I'm an attorney general from a liberal state. This reflects negatively on our party. It's going to make it harder for us to win elections. Oh, well, in that case, let's all keep voting for the people who want to enable the fraud so we can keep financing more empty daycares and fake hospices. But that's the reality right now. I've been talking about this story like at least once a day for months now because I want to believe, you know, as a guy who was driving a taxi, money was tight. You don't have a lot of cash. Like you get, you know, the injustice of ripping off poor people. I mean, is there anything worse you could possibly do than ripping off the people who need it the most? You're talking about people who are poor, people who can't do for themselves, the elderly, the sick. And that's who the fraud takes from. And Americans are just like, I don't know. It's not in my algorithm. I don't really pay attention to that one. I heard it was racist or something. I don't know. J.D. Vance or something. Isn't he like a white supremacist? I don't know. And that's just, there's like an indifference. So I try to have these conversations because you want to believe there's enough like like-minded, decent people in the world. And the truth is they are. Okay, these stories don't get the coverage because there is a political cost to covering them, and that is the God's honest truth. And those people that operate news channels and they see things through that prism of how it's going to affect my preferred party, they're the ones who want you to believe they're protecting the country, but they're the ones doing the most damage to it in the process. So I harp on stuff like this for one reason. It's like this is not a political issue. It's a human issue. Okay, all humans pay taxes in some shape or form, whether it's taxes on the groceries you buy or the gallon of gas you put in your car. You might not be above the threshold to pay income taxes, but that doesn't make you a tax exempt when you go to the store. You still pay taxes. You still pay state taxes, and you still get ripped off just like everybody else. So we have these conversations because when you look at society, when you look at life through right and wrong and not black and white, you can actually make collective progress someday.
12: Race is not where the line is drawn. It's God's side and the other side.
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3: This report is sponsored by IBM. As AI transforms how work gets done, a new IBM CEO study finds success will depend on how quickly organizations redesign their workforce. CEOs agree people are the priority. 83% of CEOs say AI success depends more on people's adoption than the technology. But many organizations are still struggling to redesign roles, build new skills, and rethink how teams collaborate. This gap is already showing up in the workplace. CEOs say only 25% of employees are using AI as part of their jobs, even though 86% believe their workforce have the skills to collaborate with AI. Looking ahead, CEOs expect the impact on jobs to accelerate. By 2028, 29% of employees may need reskilling for different roles, while 59% will likely require upskilling to perform their current roles more effectively. The findings suggest the real challenge isn't just adopting AI.
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0: 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Your radio buddy, Jimmy Failla, 888-788-9910. Tiffany Smiley's coming up. Paul Gleiser's coming up. Wanted to play this Jeff Bezos clip, the whole eat the rich thing that the Democrats keep campaigning on. Last week, he spoke pretty openly with CNBC about the real challenge facing our government right now. It's not the fact that the rich don't pay enough in taxes. Guys like him and Elon Musk pay $10 billion in taxes. The problem is we have record-breaking revenue. Record-breaking revenue. We've never taken in more money as a country, but we're spending more than we take in.
1: That is financial lunacy.
0: And the answer is always, well, we'll tax the rich more. Okay, we got to penalize those people for doing business the right way. And that's going to solve your problems. Don't get out there and work harder like they do. No, just let the government spend more money. Because it's easy to run for office on, hey, I'll give you money. It's a lot harder to run for office on, hey, I'm actually going to teach you a work ethic, self-reliance, and build you a better life in the long term. But the truth is, anybody who teaches you self-reliance and a work ethic is going to give you a better life in the long term than the guy running on, hey, I'll give you free stuff. Because he needs tax dollars to get that free stuff. And he winds up alienating businesses in the process, and it's harder for you to get a job. And the stuff that isn't free goes up in price. That's how it works. But anyway, let's listen to Jeff Bezos. He's one of the world's richest men, not me. Clip 35.
2: And we can argue about what the fair share is. That's a policy debate. That's okay. But the vilification is the thing that's just the distraction. And by the way, if you really are being honest about it, we don't have a revenue problem in this country. We already have the most progressive tax system in the world. The top 1% of taxpayers pay 40% of all the tax revenue. The bottom half pay only 3%. We have already, and I think it should be zero. I don't think it should be 3%. Right. I think it should be zero. So we'd be making it more progressive that way. We actually have a spending problem.
3: He knows what he's talking about.
0: It's a big time spending problem. I mean, everywhere you look in government, they're outspending the revenue. Just look at government like you run a house. You have X amount of income. You have Y amount of bills. You need the income to exceed the bills. But the government doesn't function that way. They go, ah, sheesh. Yeah, we're just over here doing the checkbook again this month. And the bills are about 90% higher than the income. But there's good news. We're going to go buy a new car. You're like, wait, what? What do you, how? I don't understand. But that's what the government's doing. And that's your biggest challenge. And that's why people in the private sector are more potent than people in political office. Because the private sector cannot reward failure. If the business is failing, if the initiative's failing, if the, you know, deliverables exceed the receivables, things like that, okay, you go out of business. In the government, you're just like, oh, okay, I guess we'll raise taxes then. There's no incentive to succeed. That's why Jeff Bezos, I'm going to play you a clip a little bit later on when we get to this discussion around education. He flat out says, like, if you ran Amazon the way you ran New York City schools, your packages would show up 8 days late. It wouldn't even be the right package because you wouldn't be holding your employees to any type of standard of achievement or personal merit. And that's the biggest problem facing the country right now. You know that soft bigotry of low expectations, they use the phrase to describe racism. But the Democrats are actually creating that same low expectation for every American out there. They want you to believe you shouldn't do anything. Okay, you're a winner. The problem is losers like those billionaires Elon Musk and Jeff Bezos made too much money. But don't worry, Snookums. Just keep smoking pot and watching Netflix because we're going to steal all their money and give it back to you, you winner, you.

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0: And we know you'll be eager to find out, did Tim pitch a no-hitter in Millington? And I'll let you know how the sidewalk saga turned out. Did I decide to DIY it? I'll give you all the details. And Monday, we're looking forward to hearing how your weekend went. Let's just hope that you don't end up on Monday's edition of
2: The Stampede of Stupid.
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3: Fox News, I'm Jamal Osman. Here's what's happening. Kentucky's governor is reacting to the new book by Jill Biden that's caused a buzz in Democratic circles. Andy Beshear on NBC.
4: Well, what I see is a first lady that loves her husband, that is fiercely protective, and I'm not going to criticize that.
3: Meantime, Texas Senate candidate Ken Paxton is facing off against Democrat James Tallarico for one of that state's Senate seats.
5: They understand how important Texas is, not just because of the majority, but also because we are Texas. We haven't lost a statewide race since 1994, and this isn't the time to do it. We need to unite, and we need to fight together, and I'm willing to do that, and I certainly think they are too.
3: Paxton on Fox's Sunday Morning Futures. He'll meet with Senate Republican leaders later this week. 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
13: A Better Life with Dr. Sanjay Gupta.
14: We've talked a lot about measles over the past year, but mumps has largely flown under the radar, even though it's been making a bit of a comeback as well. That's because fewer people are getting the MMR vaccine, which stands for measles, mumps, and rubella. The vaccine's been around for decades. It is effective. It is safe. What makes mumps outbreaks difficult to contain is that symptoms usually don't appear for 2 to 3 weeks after someone's been exposed. And that can make it hard to pin down where that exposure took place. And someone who is infected can transmit the virus to someone else before they are symptomatic. If you get sick, which could manifest like a run-of-the-mill respiratory virus or the telltale swelling of your cheeks and jaw, all you can really do at that point is to treat the symptoms and also isolate yourself so you don't infect anyone else. I'm Dr. Sanjay Gupta, helping you live a better life.
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15: Can weapons of war be turned into instruments of peace? This was an intriguing contradiction one man sought to reconcile. Japan, 1942. Martial artist Morihei Ueshiba had gained renown as an invincible warrior amongst the soldiers he helped to train. However, he began to feel a strange dissatisfaction and hatred for conflict. and although he would never forsake his training, Ueshiba sought to find a way to use his skills to unite rather than divide. It was during the worst fighting of World War II that Ueshiba experienced a vision, during which he concluded that the real way of a warrior is the art of peace. Armed with this revelation, Ueshiba dedicated himself to creating a new martial art that one could use to protect themselves without injuring an opponent. And it was after constant refinement that he would give his new system a name, Aikido, which translates to the way of unifying energy, as the techniques he created would allow one to blend with an attacker rather than crush or destroy them. Morihei Ueshiba would continue to promote his art of peace until ultimately passing away in 1969. And yet, there are over 2 million Aikido practitioners worldwide that aim to keep his unique spirit of unity alive.
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16: First movie where I go like, wow, that is incredible wire work. And I'm like, oh, there's no wires. I'm like, wow.
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0: is Fox Across America with Jimmy Fallon. If the band sounds fired up, it's because they are. A triumphant return is happening. She's a superstar political commentator from the great state of Washington. She just flew here by way of Minneapolis. That, listen, you know you want to get where you're going if you're willing to connect in Minneapolis to do so. Tiffany Smiley's in the house with at least 8 million steps on her Fitbit. Hey, girl.
1: Yeah.
0: There is, like, I believe that whoever assigns the connections in Minneapolis is like running a hidden camera prank show.
1: Oh, yeah.
0: Because it's always like, oh, no, no, we're going to put this guy 63 gates from here. It's like the fun. Every time I connect in Minneapolis.
1: Got to walk it out.
0: We were talking about this off the air. It is so, it's funny. The last time I was connecting, and I don't even know where I was going. I was just telling you this. There were so many people movers, like at least 7. So I give them that because they're like, all right, we want to make this work for you.
1: Right.
0: But I almost feel like there's like 2 people movers is the max before somebody owes you a serious monorail. Because the monorail you get on there goes like 2 gates. It's not even the one
1: right.
0: I was in.
1: It's short on the C gate.
0: Yes. It's like literally just if you have a kid with you and you couldn't afford Disney, you're like, we'll put him on the monorail. We'll tell him it's the same thing. You give a set of mouse ears, you go 2 gates and you're back where you started. It's unreal. But our airports in New York have gotten a lot better. Do you fly into LaGuardia?
1: I do. I fly into LaGuardia and JFK.
0: Okay.
1: But
0: doable.
1: It's tricky.
0: You walk there too. Because this is what happens.
1: You walk. You got to get your steps in.
0: This is the magic trick, folks. If you have a new airport, it's because they built one over the old one. So all of these nice new airports now have like bridges that are 1.5 miles long, or the gates are 2 miles from where you get dropped off. Like if you're flying domestically in America, you are walking.
1: Yeah.
0: Like straight up. That is a thing. So good on us because we are getting our steps in as travelers now. People are like, what do? Do you do CrossFit? I'm like, no, I do gate 51.
1: That's right. And I even got in a yellow cab at JFK.
0: Whoa, my people.
1: I know.
0: I thought of you. You did.
1: Well, because you have to get on a bus and then the bus takes you to the Ubers. Easier just to jump in the yellow cab.
0: So much easier. And you know what? You're getting a piece of real New York.
1: That's right.
0: When you think about how much stronger your immune system is because of what you cross-pollinate with in the back of a New York City taxi, that's why COVID
1: That's
0: never...
1: why it's hard. It's hard. You say your prayers.
0: That's why COVID...
1: Get your hand sanitizer out.
0: 2 things I think saved me from COVID. Times Square chicken kebabs.
1: Oh, yeah.
0: Yeah, because that strengthens your immune. And my cab, forget it.
1: Absolutely.
0: I was telling somebody that today about when you drop off your cab at the end of the day, right? Mm-hmm. It's a guy who receives it in the garage. And you can tell what happened in the cab that day, and he can tell based on how much you're tipping him when you hand him the keys. You know what I mean? If you handed him a 5, it's really not a big deal. A couple of people smoked a joint. Who cares? But if you're handing the guy like a 20, he's bringing in the woman from The Exorcist, and he knows there were some unspeakable atrocities committed in the back, and heaven forbid the front. Okay, the rent doesn't pay itself, Miley. But it's good to see you.
1: I actually had a passenger with me.
0: Mm.
1: It's kind of a crazy story.
0: Well, I'm listening.
1: So I was waiting in the cab line at JFK, and someone says my name. And I turn around, I'm like, hi, I don't know the person. And they said, will you share a cab with me? And I said, yes.
0: Whoa.
1: Crazy.
0: Tiffany.
1: I know. And
0: if this happens at like a resort, we're all looking for you in the ocean right now.
1: Please. I've never done this.
0: And you're actually in a field. But we're looking in the ocean
1: to
0: start.
1: Please look for me. Please look for me as I travel. It was actually a Democrat operative that wrote all the attack ads against me when I ran for U.S. Senate in Washington State. Yeah, you can't make it up.
0: And then you shared a cab?
1: I did.
0: Wow. All right. I have so many questions.
1: I know.
0: I mean, I know you to be like sweet as pie and I guess forgiving. Or
1: Very.
0: Did they offer to pay the lion's share? Did you rip them off? Like, what have you shanked this person? Like, where does this story go? Does my opinion of you remain the same? Or did you do something?
1: I said yes. I took a risk. And
0: little Visine in their coffee? Or like, well, what are we doing here? Talk to me.
1: Got in the car.
0: Okay.
1: And, you know, he was going through a sort of a career crisis.
0: Oh.
1: And he needed to make peace. He said, I knew what I was writing. I was lying.
0: Really?
1: And I knew you were a really good person.
0: Whoa. So this guy drank on the plane and he was horny. I'm just...
1: All I got was a dirty cab ride.
0: Tiffany Smiley. I mean, yeah,
1: get dinner.
0: If you're going to hit on Tiffany, at least get an Uber Black. That's, you know what? No, I hold you in higher regard than that. We got to work on your self-esteem. You should
1: help me out.
0: You getting sexually harassed in much nicer vehicles if you play your cards right. Let me be your agent, kid. I got you here.
1: Help me out. I need a chaperone, clearly. Otherwise, you will be looking for me someday.
0: Yeah, no question. I mean, the idea that you shared a cab in New York City is phenomenal.
1: With the Democrat operative.
0: Yeah, I don't know what to make of that. That is bananas. Even the cab driver.
1: Yeah.
0: He was just like, what's going on here? I mean, he didn't know the story, which is for the best.
1: No.
0: So let me ask you this, since this can kind of tie into the news anyway. So this person confessed that they were disingenuously covering your campaign, probably because they were more of an operative than a journalist. I mean, I think that's a big problem we face right
1: now. Yes, yes.
0: What percentage of people do you think? Because a lot of people in society lack self-awareness now.
1: Right.
0: And I blame social media for that.
1: Yes, absolutely.
0: You lean into trends with no regard for how ridiculous this might look an hour from now. I always give an example of dinner pictures. If you, 20 years ago, would it take a picture of your dinner and go and get it developed and then drive back to strangers and be like, here's lasagna. They would just put you in a home and they'd move on with their day.
1: You're crazy.
0: There would not be a second opinion. There would be no regard for you. No, we put them in a home. They just showed us a picture of their dinner. But people lean into that and don't have self-awareness.
1: Right.
0: So I always wonder with politics, because it's very obvious when you're sitting there, if you're bargaining with people in good faith, that something is a lie or.
1: You know. Right.
0: But I wonder if the politics of emotion and that lack of self-awareness and the digital dopamine we call social media engagement is denying a lot of people that. Like, I wonder if this guy, if he really had a come to Jesus moment, is doing less social media and that brought it on, or he really was doing more Bloody Marys on the cross-country flight. What is your assessment? What is your genuine assessment?
1: You know, I think he authentically, like, at the end of the day, even if you're in politics, you want to do what's right.
0: Yeah.
1: And we have to believe that those people still exist outside of the social media world and the political world that we live in today, where it's these attack ads, you know, and there's so much money wrapped in it.
0: Yeah, yeah, big time.
1: And it's not fulfilling.
0: Yeah, it's not.
1: And in some ways, I mean, I hate that I was the target, but it's in that moment, I really felt like, this story maybe needs to be told. It's crazy that I got in a cab with this guy that I didn't know.
0: Uh-huh.
1: But if he's being honest, if the Bloody Marys are making you honest, then that's where we can have conversations. Like back in the day, remember, they would sit down, Democrats and Republicans, and open a bottle of wine or whatever and have a conversation. It's safe.
0: Tiffany Smiley's here. She's a drunk.
1: I wasn't drinking the Bloody Mary.
0: I'm kidding.
1: Maybe I was.
0: Yeah, you are, Tiff. I think you imagined this whole scenario. I don't know what's happening here. We're talking about the political divide. You come from the great state of Washington, where they have a little bit of an issue because Seattle elected a dopey woke mayor who chased away a lot of the tax revenue, but increasingly is becoming more reliant on it at the same time. And I think it comes back to this Jeff Bezos thing I watched last week, where he's making a point we all make. We've all made this point, is that we don't have a revenue problem. We have a spending problem.
1: Yes.
0: But I think the reality of politics now is no one's ever going to cut spending because it's immediately referred to as some type of, you know, hostile take on a protected class of people. Oh, you're cutting spending. It's because you hate these. But no, maybe not. So I think the reality is, like, for places like Seattle, she knows she screwed up. She told people not to drink Starbucks. Like, that's bananas.
1: Yeah, and Starbucks is relocating. They're like, bye.
0: Go figure.
1: Which is heartbreaking for the city.
0: I know it's really bad, but I'm saying we have that in New York, too. And I just wonder if that personal reflection thing,

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1: There's a real world out there.
2: Yes.
1: And if you haven't interacted with it enough, it'll overwhelm you.
2: Yeah.
1: The next thing you know, you're hitting on Tiffany Smiley in a Toyota Corolla. Okay.
2: And I'm saying yes.
1: And she's in. Like, you don't understand. Like, listen, these are long flights, folks. These are long. She's got a lot going on. She's got a lot on her mind. We're talking to Tiffany Smiley. It's a little bit of an intervention. Half interview, half intervention. I don't know what I'm supposed to do with this. But I laugh at this because I think that's the divide. Because like, we run towards the midterms.
2: Yep.
1: There's like two, that is like the philosophical divide. It's like one side is at least running on issues they'd like to attack.
2: Yes.
1: And the other is just pretend stuff.
2: Right. And we have to get back to the real issues and stop gaslighting the voters.
1: Yeah,
2: but the voters have to, you know, take their own personal responsibility in this too, in this great experiment of this country.
1: Mm-hmm. Imagine that, Tiff.
2: Yeah.
1: That's the thing. Your civic engagement.
2: Yes.
1: And this is, this is like a big problem. Is because the algorithm is designed to reward your confirmation bias.
2: Yes.
1: We're in this other place. Everybody always says, like, we live in two different Americas, but I believe we live in 330 million different Americans.
2: Yes.
1: Everybody has a phone. And they're all walking around in their own, like, bastardized interpretation of life in this country. None of them are accurate. Like, none of them are accurate.
2: No.
1: But that's why I think, like, you know, we always talk about, like, common culture. But we need it again. Like, we don't have it. Because, like, when you consume, like, some of the same things and the audiences aren't so fragmented, you kind of escape that immediacy of, like, political pugilism.
2: Yeah.
1: We're writing a self-help book,
2: which
1: is, it makes sense. Because, like, it's usually the least qualified people who write them, you know?
2: It's why your show is soaring in the ratings.
1: Crushing. We are crushing right now.
2: Americans are hungry for it.
1: No, it's people watch my show and they leave feeling like they'll get a show next.
2: Yes.
1: They're like, oh, if he can get a show, if he can... Honey, the guy's wearing flamingo pink on Fox News Channel. Like, Mike, get down to the dock. Our ship is sailing in any minute now. They just assume I won some kind of a TV lottery where they're just giving them away once a month or something. They're like those Thanksgiving turkeys Shaquille O'Neal gives out off the back of a truck. I don't know. I don't know what the point of this was, but I feel like we really covered a lot. Where do we stand now with the Uber rom-com guy?
2: Well, I forgave him.
1: Okay, fair.
2: I did, and
1: okay,
2: I said, I hope you enjoy your Rolex that I'm pretty sure I was able to purchase for you.
1: Oh, off all of those hot takes. Wow. I love that.
2: But he was very nice, and I have his number, and...
1: Yeah, you do.
2: And it gave me hope, you know, that... Maybe in politics, everything will be okay someday.
1: It will be. This is the magic trick. We're going to outgrow. I truly believe this. The hermit generation.
2: Yeah.
1: You know, people don't socialize as much as we do and stuff.
2: Right.
1: And it is so much harder, to just label someone and dismiss them permanently if you're talking to them in person.
2: Yeah.
1: And your phone, you just see, that guy, I love everything he's ever done for the last 30 years, but he said what? Yeah, never again.
2: Yep.
1: Okay, but if you ran into that guy, you'd be like, oh my God, I had the last 30 years. And you wouldn't care about the thing you didn't like.
2: That's right.
1: That's the point. So I think back to your original idea. We need more booze. Tiffany Smiley, secretly here lobbying on behalf of Budweiser. I had no idea. I just thought you were a commentator. You're just handing me a funnel. Why are we wearing togas? I'm so concerned. Back after
2: this.
1: You're
2: having fun.
1: Yeah, we are. Hey, girl.
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7: How far would you be willing to travel to help a friend in need? The greatest courage is often found in reluctant heroes. New York, 1940. American Olympic bobsledder Billy Fisk is prompted to help his allies across the pond as the German Luftwaffe looms over England. However, since the U.S. was still neutral at this point of the Second World War, Fisk was forced to lie about his nationality in order to enlist in the Royal Air Force. Surprisingly, though he had never flown before, Fisk proved to be a natural fighter pilot and participated in his first sorties less than a week after training. His aviation career, though, would be short-lived, as on August 16th, Fisk's fuel tank was shot by an enemy dive bomber over the English Channel. However, instead of bailing out of his plane, which was desperately needed to help in the war effort, Fisk skillfully glided it back to his airfield. Tragically, though his plane would be repaired, Fisk would succumb to his injuries the following day, earning him the distinction of being the first American citizen fighter pilot to be killed in action during World War II. And though he confessed his reasons for serving to be unheroic, the inscription on his memorial plaque would go on to read, "An American citizen who died, that England might live."
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2: 215. That's HIM to 215-215.
1: These statements have not been evaluated by the FDA. This product is not intended to diagnose, treat, cure, or prevent any disease.

0: It is Fox Across America with Jimmy Failla. Tiffany Smiley riding shotgun. The great thing about Tiffany Smiles, if you offer to pay for her cab, she's getting in. It's funny.
1: That's all I need.
0: No, it's great. I'm actually paying for her hotel after this. It's I see that.
1: Too far, Jimmy.
0: I see that
1: too
0: guy. Far. I see that guy, and I raise him one. Holy hell! Gee, don't expect to see me on the TV tonight. Ah, so silly. But we're having a grown-up talk about all things America, politics, the great divide we're trying to bridge on this show.
1: Yes,
0: that's we are. We're people. We have the conversation.
1: Yep.
0: Okay. Like, again, we're different. I'm in New York. She's out there in Washington. Obviously, I vote Republican. She's a big advocate for Queers for Palestine.
1: She's
0: like, that's not true. Way to keep up with the joke. Hey, he didn't mean that. Like, I think they know. I think they're aware, Tiffany Smiley.
1: I think so, too.
0: Although they heard Washington, maybe.
1: I know. That's what I mean. I have to be guarded.
0: Washington, yeah.
1: I got in a cab with a Democrat.
0: You'd get elected in Washington. Holy heck. Isn't that crazy? It's so weird how there are so many political policies now that would actually get you fired from your job. Or not hired for a job. If you were a babysitter 10 years ago and the parents were like, all right, yeah, we're going out to dinner and a movie. And you're like, no, it's fine. I'm just taking the kid to a drag show.
1: Right.
0: No, you're not.
1: Yeah, you're fired.
0: Actually, no.
1: You're fired.
0: No, it's fine. I'm going to give the kid some sex books and tell him he's trapped in the wrong body. You're like, wait, how? What? The idea that people are confidently saying this.
1: Yes.
0: But as like a political orthodoxy is crazy.
1: Tellerico is saying it.
0: It is bananas. So my question to you is, I don't doubt he's capable of meaning this. There are crazy people everywhere.
1: Yeah.
0: But there is money behind the craziness.
1: Yes. And that's what the voters have to pay attention to.
0: Yes.
1: And understand, you know, maybe get outside of your phone, mm-hmm. talk to other people, go out and experience real life.
0: Yeah, yeah.
1: And make your own educated decisions. Mm-hmm. That there is a lot of money, especially in politics, as we're shifting and changing. You know, to AI, there's going to be easier ways to send messages. And like you were saying, track your algorithm so you're only getting what you're liking and following. There's a whole nother world out there that we have to be so aware of.
0: It is so true. We're talking to Tiffany Smiley, giving a societal diagnosis right now. I think it's been productive.
1: Uh-huh.
0: I think we've got a lot done.
1: I think we're going to be okay in this
0: probably,
1: country.
0: If the Ayatollah's listening, we're probably getting a peace deal any minute now.
1: Oh, yeah.
0: I think we've so inspired
1: yes.
0: him. He's singing what the world needs now is love, sweet love.
1: Yes.
0: I mean, because think about it. If he is listening, okay,
1: yes.
0: The Ayatollah probably knows the Iranian guy driving, and he yeah. probably wants to be in the back of a cab with a man, based on what we know. You have made the Ayatollah ragingly jealous. He's like, I want to get hit on by a strange man at the airport. Where's that? This is why you got to make up with America, Ayatollah.
1: That's right.
0: Tiffany Smiley, special peace envoy. You're welcome.
1: Yes.
0: We'll do it again soon.
1: Sounds like a plan.
0: Aw, Tiff, we miss you already. The great Tiffany Smiley, ladies and gentlemen.
2: 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I've been surfing here since I was a kid. Now, seeing my grandson out on the water, it means everything to me. Watching him and taking in the blue waves, the sea breeze, the blurry horizon.
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8: What's the boldest idea you've ever had? Sometimes, all it takes to bring people together is a single dream. Canada, 1977. Teenage athlete Terry Fox is diagnosed with a form of cancer that necessitated the amputation of his right leg. Nevertheless, Fox was grateful for the care he was given and sought to raise awareness about the importance of cancer research. And so, he proposed a bold idea, a solo run across the country, during which he sought to raise $24 million, or $1 per Canadian citizen at the time. Armed with a prosthetic running leg, Fox began his Marathon of Hope in 1980 at the tip of the Canadian East Coast. From there, he continued to run 26 miles per day, during which he was encouraged by fans of his noble cause. Unfortunately, after 143 days and 3,339 miles, Fox was forced to quit his run after his cancer had returned and spread to his lungs, which would lead to his untimely death at the age of 22 in 1981. However, not only has Terry Fox become a national hero, but more than $900 million have since been donated in his name toward the cause for a cure he gave his life for.
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9: Still not there. Fox News, I'm Jim Ausman. Here's what's happening. President Trump is reportedly not satisfied with the current peace proposal between the U.S. and Iran. Fox's Alex Hogan at the White House.
10: President Trump has submitted tougher terms to Iran. Iran's top negotiator today says no agreement will be reached until Iran's rights are secured. A White House official tells Fox that President Trump will only make a deal that is good for America and satisfies his red lines. Iran can never possess a nuclear weapon. It's a different story coming out of Tehran. Iran's foreign ministry says discussions center on ending the war, not on nuclear plans. Some Democrats this week argue the conflict is only strengthening Iran.
9: The current deal would reopen the Strait of Hormuz and extend the ceasefire for 60 days. That's while negotiators continue talks over Iran's nuclear program. Staying in the Middle East, Israeli troops have captured a strategic mountain topped with a Crusader-built castle in southern Lebanon. In the deepest incursion of the country in more than 25 years, the military reported on Sunday. Rescue teams continued their search for two people they believe are still trapped in a cave in Laos. Fox's Stephanie Bennett now.
11: Eight villagers, they entered that cave 11 days ago to prospect for gold before being trapped by flash flooding. One escaped just in time, and he alerted the authorities of the remaining seven. The first man, he was freed on Friday. Then you have on Saturday, the water level had receded just low enough that four others made a quick escape. But shortly after they escaped, that rain started back up, refilling the mine with water. Now, divers say there's several chambers inside that cave yet to explore, but it's muddy water, so visibility is really zero.
9: The five people that have already been rescued are recovering at local hospitals. 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
9: Demonstrations continue at the Delaney Hall Ice Center, where people being detained are on a hunger strike. That's after a violent Saturday night.
14: They used the barricades to charge the police. They were met with direct blasts of tear gas and flashbang grenades. It took about 2 hours of a real back and forth to finally clear the streets. Dozens of canisters of tear gas fired into the air, igniting on the ground. Officers on horseback were used, as well as riot police with shields, trying to push them back towards the end of the night. Demonstrators lighting fires on the streets, using placards and signs and debris to try and light those fires. Officials in New Jersey still say it's just a fraction of the protesters who are actually violent.
9: Steve Harrigan reporting there. Department of Homeland Security officials deny claims of poor conditions. They say those inside are receiving 3 meals per day and clean water. The former Prince Andrew is under investigation again, this time for an alleged encounter with a woman at a royal horse racing festival in 2002. According to the Sunday Times, police are looking at events as they consider wider possible crimes by the former prince. To entertainment now, a legendary singer has canceled shows on a farewell tour.
16: Two-year-old Frankie Valli canceling the remaining shows on the Four Seasons Farewell Tour. Valli posting Friday on social media that he's going to take the rest of the year off to focus on his health. Frankie Valli is the frontman and only original Four Seasons member still performing. His Farewell Tour, The Last Encores, started in October of 2023. Frankie Valli and the Four Seasons have sold an estimated 100 million records worldwide. Paul Stevens, Fox News.
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19: Welcome to the Jason in the House podcast. I happen to be Jason Chaffetz, so you're in the right place. Thank you so much. I really appreciate your time, but I think you're going to have fun with this. There's a reason to listen because we got good, interesting guests from all kinds of walks of life, and interesting to hear their stories and how they had have had success along the way. Some of them are political superstars. Some of them are sports superstars. Some of them are actors, comedians. This time we have something a little bit different from the stage. We have an eight-time Tony Award winner, Phil Kenny. Phil is probably not a household word, but in our household he is, because we happen to know Phil, and it is amazing the success that he has. He has new Broadway, hopefully Broadway production coming up, but he's done so many and had so much success on the stage. It's just a little different, and I look forward to having that discussion with him, talking about what it takes to succeed at the biggest of the big, that is on Broadway, because not many people get to do it and get to that level, can write, sing, act, put it all together, but Phil Kenny can. And so I thought it'd be interesting to have that discussion with him, and I look forward to doing that. But I want to talk about the stupid, because you know what? There's always somebody doing something stupid somewhere. right, we're going to kick things off here and go to Hoodline, hoodline.com. Melbourne tourists, plural, arrested over alligator on car roof. Well, that could get anybody's attention. A Central Florida sightseeing run veered straight into handcuffs over the weekend after officials say two tourists strapped a dead alligator on the roof of their car and hauled it across multiple communities. It was all over the place. The men told the officers they were planning to take the animal to a taxidermist, then later threw a sheet over it after learning that keeping an alligator in Florida is illegal. Whoops. God, I'm sorry, stupid. That was not a good idea. Not a good idea to put a dead gator on top of your car. First point. Second thing is maybe know that, yeah, you can't just go out there and do that. That's just kind of stupid. All right, this next one. We actually saw this on YouTube, and man wanted after robbery turns himself in. The suspect, according to WHNT News 19, this is kind of bad because evidently he had to turn himself in because the person had to get arrested because, well, the allegation is, well, he left his identification at the scene of the crime. That maybe wasn't a good idea. I think if you're going to engage in a robbery, maybe you should not leave your ID that says, hey, I'm the person that did this. Shocking how that works, how you can get found doing things. All right, and the last one is coming from Zamin. I don't really normally look at Zamin, Zamin.com or .uz, but this one caught our attention. In Japan, coffin lying meditation is becoming popular. Yikes, I don't know what the definition of popular is. We like Japan. It's like one of my favorite places to go visit. But evidently, according to them, in Japan, there's an unusual relaxation method that surprises people, and it's quickly becoming a trend. So they go inside coffins to meditate, think deeply about life, relieve emotional stress, and recompose themselves. Well, this was reported also in the New York Post. It's called coffin lying. Aye, aye, aye, folks. There's lots of ways to rest and relax. Think of beaches. Think of a nice couch with your feet up, ball game on, or whatever, you know, classical music. I don't know what it is to make you relax. But doing it in a coffin, that's not relaxing. That sounds crazy to me. In fact, it sounds downright stupid.
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0: This report is sponsored by IBM. As AI transforms how work gets done, a new IBM CEO study finds success will depend on how quickly organizations redesign their workforce. CEOs agree people are the priority. 83% of CEOs say AI success depends more on people's adoption than the technology. But many organizations are still struggling to redesign roles, build new skills, and rethink how teams collaborate. This gap is already showing up in the workplace. CEOs say only 25% of employees are using AI as part of their jobs, even though 86% believe their workforce have the skills to collaborate with AI. Looking ahead, CEOs expect the impact on jobs to accelerate. By 2028, 29% of employees may need reskilling for different roles, while 59% will likely require upskilling to perform their current roles more effectively. The findings suggest the real challenge isn't just adopting AI, it's aligning jobs, skills, and ways of working with the speed of AI transformation. To learn more, visit ibm.com/IBV.
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3: A Better Life with Dr. Sanjay Gupta.
4: Making sure your kids get enough sleep. It's one of the most important things you can do for them as a parent, and yet it's often overlooked. Not only does sleep in the early years set the stage for mental and physical health, it also creates the foundation for how one sleeps later in life. That's according to the National Sleep Foundation. Now, that organization recommends 14 to 17 hours a night for newborns, 12 to 15 for infants, 11 to 14 for toddlers, 10 to 13 for preschoolers, and 9 to 11 for school-aged children. When it's age appropriate, start by talking to your kids about why sleep is important. 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Don't underestimate the importance of a routine. You can even narrate what you're doing step by step to help them along the way. I'm Dr. Sanjay Gupta, helping you live a better life.
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8: All right, time to move on, because you know what? We actually have a really good guest. But let's bring on Phil Kenny and talk about how in the world you go out and win 8 Tony Awards and what's coming up in the future, because the guy knows what he's doing. Well, Phil Kenny, thanks so much for joining us.
9: It's my pleasure.
8: You are an incredibly accomplished person in the world of theater and Broadway and everything else. You're amazing what you've been able to accomplish. But you're also a friend and a neighbor. I mean, I see you packing those kids into that van, and then I just think, wait, this is an 8-time Tony Award-winning producer, and and people wouldn't believe it. Like, just getting those kids in the car is a task unto itself.
9: It is.
8: Well, they're older
9: it's
8: now,
9: a lot of
8: to
9: fun.
8: Be fair. They're older
9: yes.
8: now.
9: Things get a little easier as they get older.
8: Yeah, but, you know, as I also said at the beginning of the podcast, we have all kinds of people that have been on the show. A lot of politicians, right? A lot of sports people, some comedians, some actors. But I've never had somebody talk us through the success that you've had, what it's like on Broadway, because theater's important. I believe in the arts. I think the arts are important in a community, in a society, and that, and boy, you have been at the top of your game. So congratulations.
9: You know, I sometimes just feel like I'm just a big super fan who's found a way to enjoy it on a new level. And so, you know, I started off in high school just loving theater and, you know, just found a way to make it into a career and couldn't be happier. I just feel so blessed.
8: Well, I mean, the list of credits that you have here is pretty amazing. You can go to BroadwayAlliance.org or just type in Phil Kenny. K-E-N-N-Y, not E-Y. If you see E-Y, you're going to see somebody who passed away. That's not him. This is Phil Kenny. Well, I want to talk through, first of all, let's talk about the production that you have coming up, because I talked to you the other day and the enthusiasm in your voice and your eyes, you were just so giddy about it. And something you've worked on for some, let's talk about that. Then we're going to go back and talk about kind of how you got to where you're at, because I don't know. Last time I looked around my neighborhood, I didn't see any other Tony Award winners, let alone an 8-time Tony Award winner. So let's talk about the production that you have coming up.
9: Yeah, so we've got a show, myself, my team that's been producing 30-plus shows on Broadway. We've got a show, it's called Alice in Neverland. And, you know, we just think that this is something special. It's a sequel to Alice in Wonderland and a prequel to Peter Pan. And so it's basically, for all of our lives, we didn't realize that Alice in Wonderland and Peter Pan were actually part of a trilogy. And we're telling part two of that story. So it's a musical like Wicked. It's something for, you know, that's accessible to families, but also something that adults can go to and enjoy. And, we've been working on this show. I'm actually one of the writers and producers of the show. We've been working on the show for about 11 years, wow. Which is not out of the ordinary for a Broadway production. A lot of people don't realize that a show like, I think I heard Hadestown was something like 14 years. Hamilton was something like 8 years to get to Broadway. And of course, Hamilton, that was after Lin-Manuel had a Tony Award winning best musical prior to that. And so he even knew what he was doing. But yeah, these shows go through this lengthy process of these readings and criticism and getting them in front of industry people and audiences to provide feedback. And so by the time it gets to Broadway, it's gone through this, you know, what I'd say is about a 10-step process. And Alice in Neverland is right there. It's, just about to do step 9. We have the Alliance Theater in Atlanta, which, and this is another thing that a lot of people don't realize, is that shows before they get to Broadway, they do something called an out-of-town production. It's like the pre-Broadway run. It's like the you know, full-scale Broadway production of the show. They're going to do it in another city, away from the New York Times critics and all of that, just to work out the kinks, make sure all the lighting's working right and the set pieces. You're seeing it with a full set for the first time. And so we put together this list, the producers and I, this list of the top 40 kind of feeder theaters to Broadway. And we took our number one and number two. We said, you know what? We love this show so much. We're going to just shoot for the stars. We're going to take the best, the number one and number two theaters, send them the workshop video that we just did, and, you know, take a crack. And when they pass, we'll go on to number three, and then we'll try number four. Well, number one and number two called us up, and they're like, we got to get on a phone call with you. We got to tell you guys, we have to have this show. And so both Seattle's Fifth Avenue Theater, who they did the pre-Broadway run of last year's best musical, Maybe Happy Ending, as well as Seattle's Fifth Avenue, are both going to be doing a production, which is actually kind of unheard of in the Broadway world. Usually there's one theater, if you're lucky, if you can find one of the 40 that wants to do the show. And of course, they're putting in their own investment into these shows. So anyway, that's a little bit of a preview of what's to come. That's going to be happening March of 27 in Atlanta, and then June of 27 in Seattle. And then we have an eye on bigger and, you know, big things to come right after that.
8: Let's go back to the idea, because Alice in Neverland, you got to kind of get your arms around that, because you're like, okay, I've heard of both of these. Like, wait, how does this spend? Like, where'd that idea come from? Like, where are we going with this, Phil?
9: Yeah, we wanted to create something that was new and different. And you know, there was part of us that was, you know, we love Wicked so much. I mean, my license plate says Defy Gravity. I mean, that's my specialty right. License plate. Love Wicked so much. And we're huge fans of Alan Menken and Disney and all of those things. And we wanted to have our little contribution, but not do what everyone else has done. You know, we could have made a musical called Hooked and have it be about, you know, Hook was the good guy all along, right? And, you know, we felt like this idea of a prequel sequel was something that no one has ever done before. And so we were really excited to pursue that. And the basic story is we start off, this is 20 years after Alice went down the rabbit hole. And we find her and she's in a really tough life, you know, she's adulting and right. It's not going well. And she's remembering back to this time and, she, you know, she's thinking in her mind, maybe my happiest days are behind me. And I think that's something that a lot of people consider and think about.
8: Yeah,
9: and
8: they can relate to it. Absolutely. Yeah.
9: Yeah. Yeah. And so she remembers this time as a kid, maybe kind of like if you and I went to Disneyland as a kid and we think back to her, maybe it was a Star Trek convention or whatever it was, right? You know, something that we look back and we go, man, that was so fun. And I'm here trying to be an adult and it's not going very well. And she has an opportunity that she thinks she has an opportunity to actually go back to Wonderland. And so she takes it, but it doesn't take her to Wonderland. It actually takes her to Neverland. And this is pre-Captain Hook getting his hand cut off. You know, there's still, you know, a lot more fairies on the island than Tinkerbell and a lot of other fun things. And her presence in Neverland is actually what leads to Hook getting his hand cut off, Peter Pan hating Hook, all these different things. And a little bit like Wicked, some of the characters we think are bad guys are actually maybe not as bad as we thought, and some of the good guys maybe not as good as we thought. And so we do some of that as well.
8: All right, so these are really creative ideas, and I think what I really like about what you've done, like, tell us a little bit more also about the one that's on Broadway that you said, oh, Jason, you go to New York, you really got to go see this show.
9: You know, maybe Happy Ending actually wasn't one of mine. And so that's actually just to show you that when I recommend a show, it's not, you know, not because I'm behind it. It's one that maybe Happy Ending's one I wish I had been a part of right. And had actually considered it at one time. I just had no clue it was going to be as good as it really is. I love that show. It doesn't sound like the type of show that people might like just based off the summary. It's about a couple of robots that are outdated helper robots. And there's a bit of a love story that goes on in there. I won't ruin anything for you, but you know, it's just a beautiful story. So that's actually not one of mine that's currently running on Broadway. I do have, you know, my most successful show that I've been a co-producer on was Hadestown, which has been running for 6 years, I think now, maybe it's seven.
8: Well, yeah.
9: And has just
8: my wife loves
9: really...
8: it. I have not seen it, but my wife Julie just
9: you gotta see it.
8: She's seen it, I think, twice.
9: It is so good. And so I'm a producer, one of the producers on that show, Moulin Rouge, and Juliet. Those are all running on Broadway right now. We just produced two shows on Broadway this season. Both of them actually, just from a business point of view, recoup their investments. So we're two for two for this season. And so, yeah, we've got a lot of fun things going on.
8: All right, let's go back here for a second, because you got obviously a lot of creativity going on in that mind. Let's go back to, you know, growing up. Where'd you grow up? What was life like as a little kid? Because, you know, I was out there throwing dirt clods and trying to blow up army men, and maybe not the most creative thing, but it was fun. And, you know, I got involved in athletics, but not everybody did that. So, were you throwing dirt clods and blowing up army men, or what were you doing when you were a little kid?
9: I was doing all of those things too. I love that. And I, you know, I have that, enjoyment of things like sports and other things. And so I, you know, I definitely am not just a theater guy, and really my theater passion, I grew up in a family with a dad who was a musician, you know, on the side, and loved to sing and play guitar. And so I quickly took to piano and guitar and singing and all of that. And, you know, when I grew up in Omaha, Nebraska. And when I turned 15 and I was this girl crazy boy who, you know, wanted to find the next girl to date, and I was kind of a nerd at the time, I thought, you know, maybe my best bet is going and joining a drama class where there's, you know, the ratio is in my favor. And so that's really how it all began. I mean, I remember the year before that, my freshman year, I had no idea what Fiddler on the Roof was. I really didn't know very much about musicals. So this really was the beginning. for me. And so I went, I was a sophomore, I started taking drama, and I really just came into my own in that world. And, you know, by the time I was a senior, I was...
8: Sorry to interrupt, but when you say getting into drama, by acting and singing, or was it the production side of it, or were you just like,
9: that was much
8: on
9: later.
8: Everything?
9: No, I just got in and I started doing, you know, just your basic drama class, and, you know, where you're doing acting and learning how to be an actor. And by the time I was a senior, I was the lead in the school musical, and went on to my freshman year of college, was the lead in the musical there. And so, no, I initially just got into it as an actor, although early on when I was in high school, another student wrote a play that was performed, and I immediately knew that writing was the thing I wanted to do. As much as I enjoyed and I felt like I was, you know, adequate at being an actor, I didn't really find as much joy as everybody else did at getting the applause and being the face up there. I thought what would be so much cooler is if someone was singing the lines that I wrote. I don't have to be up on the stage. I don't have to take the bow. But man, if someone was singing one of my songs, I mean, how cool would that be? So I ended up writing a play for my high school, and they performed it. And then, you know, went on after that into college and thought, you know, I think this is what I want to do, is I want to write Broadway musicals. And so anyway, it wasn't until quite a few years later that I started getting on into the production and the business side of it.
8: Can I just tell you that when I was in high school, I never contemplated writing a play, let alone a musical. And the idea that you could do that and would do that and did do that in high school is quite amazing, because these are not short stories. These things, these plays, these musicals go on. You know, I don't know how long, you know, Alice in Neverland is, but there's a lot to it. And it's not just the writing, right? It's where's everybody going to, I mean, the direction, how do you incorporate all that? Like, can you just see it? Like, okay, in a movie, you think you got a lot more latitude, right? But in theater, you got limitations with sets, and you can do graphics and lighting and all that, but you know, today's movie world is so AI driven, right? And computer graphics. But do you like see it in advance? Like, what is that writing process like?
9: You know, there's a little bit of a mix of, you know, some vision as a writer, but sometimes we encounter things like, you know, we need a giant crocodile on the stage and we're

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0: And we know you'll be eager to find out, did Tim pitch a no-hitter in Millington? And I'll let you know how the sidewalk saga turned out. Did I decide to DIY it? I'll give you all the details. And Monday, we're looking forward to hearing how your weekend went. Let's just hope that you don't end up on Monday's edition of
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3: Fox News, I'm Carmen Roberts. Iran's president has reportedly asked the country's supreme leader to let him resign, claiming he's been shut out of major decision-making. Meantime, President Trump says he's pushing for a good deal with Iran. Fox's Trey Yingst has more from Tel Aviv.
4: President Trump making clear the military option remains on the table if Iran doesn't sign his deal. Secretary of War Pete Hegseth traveled to Singapore, where he echoed President Trump's desire to reach an agreement with Iran.
3: In Newark, New Jersey tonight, a crackdown will include a curfew outside that ICE detention center.
5: Vehicle access will be strictly limited to those with verified official business in the area. This curfew will remain in effect nightly from 9 p.m. to 6 a.m. until further notice.
3: Fox's Madeline Rivera reporting. America's
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10: What lengths would you be willing to go to for the sake of freedom? This was a heavy question one man would bravely conquer. South Carolina, 1862. 23-year-old sailor Robert Smalls was one of seven enslaved crew members aboard the CSS Planter who seized their opportunity for freedom by commandeering the steamship before retrieving their family members who were waiting ashore. Knowledgeable of local mine paths and nautical codes, Smalls was able to deceive Confederate forces as he painstakingly navigated the Planter towards the nearby Union naval blockade, to whom he gifted his vessel to be used against his now former oppressors. Such was the impression Smalls had made that he not only heroically served the Union in the Civil War, but was also named the first African-American captain of a military vessel aboard the very ship he stole. After the war, Smalls would use his military pension to bolster his brethren during the Reconstruction era and go on to serve as a state and national member of the House of Representatives, during which time he authored legislation that established the first free compulsory public school system in the United States. Robert Smalls would pass away at the age of 75 from natural causes in 1915, leaving behind a legacy of selfless service in the face of suffering.
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2: And the boombox.

0: This is Jason in the house.
1: When you're writing the story and you have, okay, I got the outline, here's what we're going to do, you know, here's the premise, but then you say, ah, this really deserves a, and again, I'm so naive to this, Phil. you say, oh, we need a song in here, or, hey, it's been 10 minutes and we're a musical, so we need another song. I mean, how does that work?
2: You know, there are some, you know, I don't like to call them rules or formulas because, you know, anyone will tell you, oh, don't follow formulas. But, you know, it's good to know how everyone else has done it before you decide you're going to break the rules and do it some different way. Right. But there are some things, you know, I look at shows like Addams Family and Wicked. And, you know, if you look at a script of one of those, you're going to realize it about every four pages or so. It doesn't tend to go too much more than four pages of dialogue before a song starts up. And then you start figuring out, okay, well, I'm writing the scene. What is the song at the beginning? Is it kind of just a establishing, hey, now we're in a forest, you know, that's not the song, but, right. You know, we're just establishing where we are, or is it the two characters are fighting with one another, or maybe they're falling in love, and, you know, and typically the way musical theater works is when the emotions are so strong, you know, we're speaking to each other, the emotions are so strong, we can't even say the words anymore, we have to sing the words, and so typically these songs are coming in a moment where it's expressing some emotion bigger than words can allow, and so that's kind of what we're thinking about, is we're not just randomly, okay, well, if we went four pages, we better stop and like sing a song about trees or something. You know, there is outlining and a skill and a craft to all of that.
1: Now, can you hear it and see it in your head, or do you just like crank this out, or sometimes it takes months to like, all right, this song is just not coming together, or, and do you like, your wife is also, she's also won a Tony Award, right?
2: Yeah, she's won multiple. Yeah. She's super talented.
1: She's super talented. I mean, and your kids, oh my gosh, going to YouTube, you find your kids out there, you know, doing stuff like at the Lone Peak High School graduation. That was brilliant, you know, but when you go out there, do you get the family together and say, all right, folks, you're Captain Hook, you're Alice, am I exaggerating here? Do you practice
2: We have readings where we'll get really talented, the best of the best actors that we know, our colleagues, our friends, sometimes they're just professionals from Broadway right. that we don't know yet. And we'll have them act it all out after we've done kind of the sandbox, played in the sandbox here on our computers. And I'll sit here in my office and act out the scenes. I'll get away from my computer and I'm acting it like an actor and I'm crying and I'm like, do I feel that emotion right now? If I don't, maybe I need to rewrite it. I spent yesterday 6 hours on a single line of the show. 6 hours. And it wasn't until I landed on something and I started crying, I'm like, okay, I finally found it. It took me 6 hours. Other times I could write a whole scene in you know, 15 minutes. It just kind of varies. We have a song in the show that took us 6 months to write this song and we just cut it. Like after having been in the show
1: really?
2: For like 6 years, and it took us 6 months to write it, and it is a brilliant song. It's about mermaid. It's this mermaid number, and it's so smart. So anyway, this song we've told ourselves that when the cast album comes out, this is going to have to be the one that we cut is going to have to be a bonus track on the album because you know that was 6 months of our lives that we put into that song.
1: Yes, it's going somewhere. You're not just throwing that one away.
2: I hope someone gets to enjoy it.
1: All right. So, okay, you do this in high school, then you replicate it, do it in college. Where'd you get your break? I mean, it's quite a leap. There's a lot of people, men, women, who are really talented, but they can't seem to make that leap like you did. So what's the difference? How do you make the difference in the success you did? What kind of break did you get along the way?
2: Honestly, sometimes people ask me for advice and they say, well, hey, how can I do what you're doing? And sometimes I'm at a loss for words because I feel like it was a really unique path. I don't know that I would be here without having gone to law school. I ended up finding my wife back in a theater in Orem, Utah, married her. I thought I was going to be a music major and then realized, you know, boy, maybe I need a paycheck, especially if I want to have the seven kids that we ended up having. And so, you know, I just don't know that I would have met the right people had I not gone down all the individual paths that I went down. But I think a real hinge point in the inciting incident, I guess, of my story was, you know, I'm actually a fairly religious guy. And one day I was just driving down the road and I was praying and I'm like, God, why did you curse me? Because at the time I was working, you know, 80-hour weeks at a huge law firm in Los Angeles while trying to write the Broadway musicals that I wanted to write. And I was like, God, why did you curse me with this? I almost felt like Salieri. I'm like, why did you curse me with this undying passion to write Broadway musicals? Like, what am I supposed to do? Like, how am I supposed to do this? And I just got this really strong answer, a clear answer to me that I needed to invest in Broadway musicals. And I thought that was the strangest piece of financial advice, because to me, I thought investing in Broadway musicals is just donating to the arts, which I later learned to come know it isn't. You can actually make money and make lots of money if you find the right shows. But, you know, I just thought that's the strangest thing. But, you know, hey, it's coming from the divine. Let's look into it. And so I started researching it. And that's how Claire and I started down this path, this business path, as we started investing in Broadway shows. Just these, you know, for, you know, relatively smaller amounts, not massive amounts of money, but we started putting money into these shows. And when you invest in a Broadway musical, you get to go to the opening night party and the opening night, you know, red carpet, all that stuff.
1: All right.
2: And when we went there, we met all these other investors who invested these significant amounts of money into each of these shows that we were a part of. And this idea came to us, well, what if we started this club of a kind of like a country club, except I don't really like to play golf that much. I'm not great at it. I enjoy it. But, you know, what if there was a country club for Broadway investors? And so we started this group. It's called the 42nd Club. There's a website, 42nd.club. And it's 200, and now it's grown to 230 of these Broadway investors. And we invest in these shows at a level where we can, you know, we're coming in with a significant amount of kind of pooled funds that we get a seat at the producer's table, and we get to help, you know, be a part of some of the decision making and things like that. And so anyway, that's how it grew into what it has become, where we're now producing 5 to 7 shows a season. This season, we only did 2, but typically somewhere around 5 to 7 a season. And it was all kind of from this growth, you know, growth out of that idea. And then when the idea of Alice in Neverland came to me and my co-writer, we already had this pipeline. We knew all the people. We knew the producers. We knew the investors. We knew the, you know, what theaters you want to be a part of and how the whole process works. So, you know, it's one of those answers to prayer where I'm like, okay, well, God knows more than I would have known, because I would have had that really great Alice in Neverland idea and had no idea where to go with that.
1: That's interesting. That's really interesting. So I did not know about the law school component. What kind of law were you working on?
2: Yeah, so I attended the University of Chicago and then went to a law firm called Gibson, Dunn & Crutcher in Los Angeles.
1: Yeah.
2: And I started off early on. I thought, hey, I'm an actor. I'm going to be, you know, a litigator in front of a jury. But then as I started meeting litigators, I realized that they're rarely in front of a jury. They're usually doing research and writing, and I didn't want to do either of those.
1: Making a case to a
2: judge. And arguing with some other lawyer who's being, you know, obnoxious. All of that sounded horrible. And so I started attaching myself to corporate attorneys and technology attorneys, and ended up finding this niche at Gibson Dunn as one of their top technology transactional attorneys, as well as M&A attorneys on tech deals. And then about 9 years ago or so, I broke off and started my own firm that's a technology boutique. I'm semi-retired from that. It mostly runs itself with my partners who are way smarter than I am, and they service our clients in the tech space. But that's the legal side of the story.
1: Talk to me a little bit, though, about where do you want to go next? I mean, you've produced, you've written. Is that just, I mean, it's obviously a lifelong passion. I guess you just want to keep doing more of it, right?
2: I do. I mean, my goal would be, I mean, obviously it would be a dream to see Alice in Neverland, a show that I've written, make it to the big stage, make it to Broadway and beyond, you know, licensing and national tours and all of that. And so definitely no hiding that would be my dream scenario with that show. I really love producing as well. I think writing and producing is so fun. Producing is a little bit like, you know, you can be kind of more the CEO, the business person who's helping to put together all the pieces and helping, you know, some writers who have a really great story, a really great idea, a really great music, helping them navigate the waters and get that product actually to the stage and to Broadway. So I love that too. So I don't know what's next. After Alice in Neverland, maybe it'll be in the next musical. I've got some other ideas in the hopper. Or maybe it's continuing on being a producer, or maybe it's just making Alice in Neverland my life's work and working on that as it, you know, potentially could go around the world. Who knows? I'm, you know, taking it one day at a time.
0: More Jason in the House next.

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3: Have you ever felt like the weight of the world rested on your shoulders? This was an overwhelming burden one soldier would learn to bear. Russia, 1983. Stanislav Petrov was the duty officer at one of the Soviet Union's missile detection facilities, when on September 26th, his monitors detected what appeared to be five U.S. missiles heading towards his homeland. With little time to act, Petrov faced a crucial choice of whether to report the possible threat to his superiors, who in turn would launch a counterattack that would lead to all-out nuclear war. In the end, Petrov would treat the readings as a false alarm, which was later proven true after it was determined that satellites had mistaken the reflection of the sun off of clouds for attacking missiles. While initially reprimanded by his superiors, Petrov would later gain international recognition for his decision that veritably saved the world. And yet, he would humbly brush aside such praise, eventually leaving the military to care for his ailing wife and live as a simple farmer before ultimately passing away in 2017 at the age of 77. How might we, like Stanislav Petrov, be instruments of peace in a world threatened by destruction for more than just nuclear weapons?
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6: Explain to me, and maybe there's not a difference, maybe it hasn't changed, but how is Broadway over the last, I don't know, couple decades that you've been looking at it, working at it, how's the audience changed? How has Broadway changed? Or is it the same?
7: You know, people say it's changed, and, you know, maybe people that have been around a lot longer than I have, a lot of my colleagues and friends that are producers are 20 years older than I am and have been doing it far longer than me, and maybe they'd recognize. I think some of the things that have changed in recent years, particularly post-COVID, people don't, I'm going to speak in generalities here, but and so this isn't the case across the board, but you're seeing a lot more of people buying tickets a little closer to the actual date of the performance rather than, oh, I want to go see Wicked. Let's plan a date 6 months from now. Let's get our ticket. So we're seeing some of that. And it's, I don't know that I like that. Sometimes it's better to have predictability rather than, you know, getting closer to the date. And you're like, are we going to sell these tickets? And then boom, all of a sudden they all get sold immediately. So I think that's one of the big changes. I think audiences are getting more diverse, which is a wonderful thing for Broadway. We're seeing a lot of that with just the types of shows that are going to Broadway and the types of people that are coming out and different demographics that weren't traditionally coming out, you know, in 10, 20 years ago. And so that's really wonderful, a wonderful change.

0: But outside
1: but
0: of
1: social
0: that,
1: media,
0: I mean,
1: is also
0: you know,
1: has to change that, right?
0: Reviews
1: are essentially organic, whether you want them or
0: yes.
1: not, right?
0: Traditional reviews, you know, some of the traditional people and papers that would make or break a show, now, you know, they still have an impact, but not as much as they used to. And I think you're right. Social media makes a big difference. I will say one of the biggest changes of Broadway isn't the audience, it's the cost of Broadway. And mm-hmm. so people like myself and other producers have to get really smart in figuring out how do we keep the cost low so that these shows can recoup for these investors who are putting in their money into these shows, hoping that at the very least they get their money back, if not make a profit, or in the case of something like a Wicked, make 20x their returns, right? And so, you know, being a producer, you're kind of a fiduciary. You're like the board of director, essentially, who's watching out for all of those shareholders' interests and making sure that you can somehow get them paid back and making sure that costs and things don't run out of control. So that's a big change. Just even since I started, you know, a show back when I first got started, it was almost kind of unusual to hear of a $16 million Broadway musical. I remember the first time I heard of a 16, aside from Spider-Man, which was like everybody knows about that one, was like $91 million or something crazy, or 72 or whatever it was. But you know, when I heard about a $16 million musical, I was like, holy cow, that is a lot of money. Nowadays, I would love a $16 million musical. You know,
1: really?
0: That's a good number. So it's that has changed a lot.
1: No doubt about it. All right, last one before I ask you a few personal questions, because we always ask personal questions. don't be too nervous. You'll pass. Maybe. So I don't know what I don't know. What should people know about the theater that maybe they just don't know?
0: That's a good question. I would say it's probably different for different people and what stage of life they're in. I would say for people who have, you know, made their money in life and that they're looking for something fun and unique to do. And if they like theater, this is like, if I were a huge football fan and someone said I could own a tiny fractional share of the Kansas City Chiefs, and by doing that, I would get some seats in the owner's box. You know, I get four games in the owner's box right. each season. I'd be all over that. And that's what this world is. And that's what our group gets to do, is we get to walk the red carpet. I was at a opening. No, it was an opening or closing night. I can't remember, party. And James Corden was one of the actors in the show that I was producing. And, he walks up to me and my friends and he grabs my phone out of my hand and snaps a selfie with him and my buddies in the background. I'm not going to find that anywhere else, that experience. It was so unique. I mean, remember that for the rest of my life. So I think that's one of the things I would say that people don't know about, is just that you can do that. The other thing, too, is that, you know, in film, if I wanted to invest in the best of the best film, the next Star Wars movie or the next Transformers movie, I just can't. Like, those are just, they're owned by the, you know, they're financed and everything by the Disneys and the Warners and all of those people. But theater is different. We can find the best of the best, the Beetlejuice of Broadway, the Moulin Rouge of Broadway, the best of the best shows, and we can participate in those. And so I think that's something people don't realize, that theater is a little different from film in that sense.
1: Yeah.
0: And then, yeah, outside of that, I would just say that for people who don't go to theater enough, you need to go. It's just so wonderful to be there. And I can't tell you how many times I've been to this show and something wrong happens on stage. And it's like, you're not going to see that in a film. They would have took a second take, but you're there live and anything can happen. And I think it's just that sense of being there in a live space that makes it so special and something that you can't get anywhere else.
1: You know, there's something special about a live performance, because, you know, whether it's a concert that's not just lip syncs, or a theater. I think one of the most enjoyable theater experiences my wife and I had was Matthew Broderick was on Broadway. We had, like, I don't know, sixth row seats. Death of a Salesman, I believe it was what it was. Anyway, I just remember him actually, I could tell a few times during the show, he's like looking you in the eye. And I thought, yeah, you can't get that on the movie.
0: No.
1: It may be simulated,
0: no.
1: But when you actually see the actor and then they're like, I'm not saying that Broderick did this. I'm not saying Matthew did it. But, you know, there's a little too much spit coming off of somebody's
0: yes.
1: lips or something, you know,
0: oh,
1: something
0: yeah.
1: like that.
0: Oh, yeah.
1: You just kind of smile like, whoa, that was a little, I'm glad I'm not in the splash zone. But, you know, I just still remember Matthew Broderick just looking right at me. And I thought, this is really cool. Like, and it was, you can just kind of get lost for a couple hours. And I think that's a healthy thing. I think I don't know, it's me on my soapbox, but I just think too many people for too long just get buried in their phones, and it's fake and it's not real. And I, granted, you know, theater is not necessarily real, but you know, it's an escape, but it's not the corrosive thing that the social media is for 4 hours or 5 hours a day that on average an American looks at their phone. And theater is just, there's a vibrancy to it that's electrifying, and it's just part of the human experience. And I hope people, more and more people, get to experience that. It can be a local theater. They can be, you know, like us, a regional theater in Utah, you know, Tuacon down south. We have fun with that.
0: Yeah.
1: But in Broadway, you know, the Broadway's the best of the best. I just love it when, you know, good people do well. And that's, I'm so thrilled that you would join us on this podcast, and really, really look forward to seeing more about Alice in Neverland. It's going to be, you watch, it'll be a hit. Then you'll come back and everybody will say, hey, wait, I knew about this a long time ago. You can also check out more about Phil Kenny. Again, Phil Kenny, no Y, no E at the end, K-E-N-N-Y, Phil Kenny. And then you can also go look at 42nd.club. So it's 42nd.club. And that might be adventurous to some people as well. So congratulations to you. Thanks so much for joining us. And I look forward to seeing you in person soon. But thanks for now. Thanks for joining us on the Jason in the House podcast.
0: Great. Thanks, Jason.
1: All right. Well, we want to thank Phil for, gosh, just sharing his perspective, his life, and his enthusiasm. You can tell he's just, you know, he loves what he does. And it's just amazing to me, because you just think of an attorney, right? And you don't think, okay, that's that guy that's going to win Tony Awards. But it's an interesting skill set and a mindset that's also highly creative. That's what's really interesting, I think, and unique about him. Would love it if you would rate the podcast. That would be helpful. Would love it if you subscribe to the podcast. Shows up every Monday in your box, but rate the podcast at least. That would be really helpful. 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Subscribe to it. Know that there's a way to get it commercial free if you'd like. Also, hope you're able to join us next week. We'll have another exciting, fun guest. I'm Jason Chaffetz. This has been Jason in the House.
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7: Iran's president reportedly wants to resign. I'm Carmen Roberts, Fox News. And reports out of Iran say the president has asked the country's supreme leader to let him resign. He claims that he and his government have been sidelined from major decisions. And the biggest decision, of course, is ending the war with the U.S. and Israel. And President Trump is making tougher demands for that deal.
8: President Trump, in a sit-down interview, did underscore his two non-negotiables, the Strait of Hormuz and Iran's nuclear capabilities.
9: We're making a great deal. We're going to make a great deal. Or we'll just go back and finish it off militarily.
8: So again, the White House not ruling out military action if there is no deal. And now some Republicans say even today that Washington has time on its side. Although Democrats argue that this continued conflict is creating a completely different reality for Iran. Iran's top negotiator today says no agreement will be reached until Iran's rights are secured and that they won't believe any promises, only action.
7: Fox's Alex Hogan at the White House reporting. The U.S. men's soccer team won today's so-called friendly game beating Senegal 3-2 in the practice game for the World Cup. The first official U.S. World Cup game for the men's team is June 12th against Paraguay in Inglewood, California. And Fox's Jonathan Hunt has more on that.
3: And that game against Paraguay, June 12th, is when the real business of the World Cup begins. I talked earlier this week to Captain Tim Ream about what that moment will be like. Here he is.
10: Everything you've done in your career up to this point has gotten you there. To be able to, yeah. to stand there on the field, on the touchline, to hear the national anthem, to be a part of a group that gets to play in a home World Cup.
7: Also from sports, Finland beat Switzerland to get the Ice Hockey World Championship. 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
7: New Jersey Governor Mikey Sherrill says Homeland Security is allowing visitations again at the Newark ICE Detention Center. And she's also revealed her ultimate goal for that center. Fox's Grinnell Scott reports.
22: Sunday morning, Governor Sherrill said an ICE surge in Newark was a reminder of volatile clashes in other U.S. cities.
23: I won't let that unfold here.
22: A day after Newark city leaders enacted a 9 p.m. to 6 a.m. daily curfew around Delaney Hall, Sherrill said DHS agreed to reinstate family visits. Even with that, Governor Sherrill says there are bigger goals aimed at reducing tension.
23: Pressing DHS to do better, to abide by our nation's constitution, and to close Delaney Hall down for good.
22: Authorities say they don't want to end the protests. They will find locations that won't disrupt the facility itself. Grinnell Scott, Fox News.
7: More on the war with Iran. The U.S. military shot at and disabled a ship that tried to bypass its blockade at the Strait of Hormuz. Fox Business's Max Corden has more from Tel Aviv.
24: According to CENTCOM, U.S. military forces issued 20 warnings to that ship, but it failed to stop. So a U.S. military aircraft fired that Hellfire missile into the ship's engine room, disabling it. This is the fifth commercial vessel disabled by the U.S. military as it enforces a blockade of Iran's ports. 116 other ships have been turned away. And while a ceasefire with Iran remains in effect, a peace deal that would open the strait back up still remains in limbo.
7: And the campaign of Graham Plattner, the Democratic candidate looking to unseat Republican U.S. Senator Susan Collins in Maine, says he exchanged sexual texts with several women after marrying his wife 2 years ago. His wife says the couple went to counseling and they worked through it. Plattner currently leads Collins in a recent poll. I'm Carmen Roberts, and this is Fox News.
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25: 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Step back, look at the big picture, and avoid any hasty decisions. You know, the initial reaction to market spikes and sharp drops might be to make a quick exit, but that can be the wrong move. Here is one insight from my perspective as a financial professional. Your emotions can be your biggest enemy. The temptations to jump ship during a downturn is strong, but timing the market's trend line is nearly impossible. It's like a dance, two steps forward, one step back. What may appear to be a peak before a precipice may simply be a brief correction on the way to new highs. When things are bumpy, resist the temptation and remember market volatility is a part of the ride. Staying focused on the long term is crucial to any good financial plan.
6: 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Talk Money. 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
14: 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We're going to lead.
15: 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The shiva is done. And if you're a conservative, you should be optimistic.
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26: Now, Bret Baier's All-Star Panel.
27: High stakes diplomacy and military action converge with movement in the Iran talks accelerating. At least that's what we're hearing, even as U.S. forces carried out what they called self-defense strikes on Iranian missile sites and boats Monday. Meanwhile, traveling in India, Secretary of State Marco Rubio warning the Strait of Hormuz must be open one way or the other.
28: They're going to be open one way or the other. So they need to be open. What's happening there is unlawful. It's illegal. It's unsustainable for the world. It's unacceptable. I don't know of any country in the world that does it.
27: Back at home, Kevin Warsh marks his first full day leading the Federal Reserve. Warsh is already signaling a shift from Jerome Powell, suggesting AI productivity gains could lower inflation without aggressive rate hikes, while calling for Fed officials to speak less frequently. With that, let's bring in our panel, former Deputy Chief of Staff to President George W. Bush, Karl Rove, Fox News senior political analyst Juan Williams, and Fox News senior White House correspondent Peter Ducey. Peter, I want to start with Iran. I think we just get such mixed signals from the administration. Obviously, they're characterizing what they're hearing in the negotiations, and then publicly what we hear from Iran. And there's clearly a shift between the Iranian president and the head of the IRGC and those folks running the military and the intelligence apparatus there. Where are we now?
29: It seems like we are very close to as close as we're going to get. Neither side, the U.S. side and the Iranian side, are not going to get to 100% agreement on this. They need to come to terms on either the Strait of Hormuz or the nuclear dust or this $24 billion that the Iranians want unfrozen. They probably won't get all three, but it seems like there's a lot of interest. During a traditionally quiet week in the United States, a holiday week, in just finishing this once and for all so everybody can move on.
27: Well, and that's the question, finishing it once and for all. I mean, there's two parts of lawmakers on Capitol Hill. This is not party by party, Republicans and Democrats. Some are saying finish the job, continue on, launch the military operation. Others are saying get out, get the deal, but make it a good deal. And that's hard to do.
30: It's very hard to do. And I think you see that on the Republican side, you get people like Lindsey Graham, John Bolton, who say, you know, keep fighting, keep threatening more military action because they believe that Iran will fold. But Iran so far has shown no signs of yelling Uncle or Uncle Sam, however you want to think of it. They seem to be, in fact, sitting on their hands thinking that they have time on their side and it's President Trump who wants a deal as quickly as possible and who is willing to make some compromises. I think that the other part of this is that the president is trying to get the Saudis, Qataris to sign on to the Abraham Accords to say that they will acknowledge Israel, but that, in fact, what we're seeing from those Arab states is that they are reluctant to do so and are responding to outreach. You know, again, we're getting all sorts of signals, as you've heard from Peter, but apparently responding somewhat to Iranian entreaties that they, you know, stop shielding U.S. bases in the region. That makes this all very much a mixed, confused message, you know, for the day, even as we are hearing, as you said, that the president is saying we're close to some kind of deal.
27: Carl, how do you see it?
31: Well, first of all, I think it's unlikely. I think Juan is correct in that we're not going to get all three. And so the question is, which are the most important? And the most important of the things that we've been seeking are an end to their nuclear program, or at least a longer delay than we had under the Obama regime. We also want a freedom of navigation for the Straits of Hormuz. Those are the seem to me to be the two priorities for the Trump administration. And You know, it's fine to say the Iranians are trying to tell the Arab regimes in the region that, you know, they need to get rid of the U.S. umbrella. But I happened to be in the region 2 weeks before the balloon went up. And let me tell you, I was meeting with the leader of one of those countries. They are scared to death of Iran. And it's not simply that they're Sunni and the Iranians are Shia, but they have a desire to have a modern functioning society, and the Iranians, you know, want to dominate the region, and they don't, those governments in the region, those nations in the region don't want to be dominated by Iran. So, you know, if the Iranians are going to say, but part of this is the America has to be ejected from the region, there are going to be five or six countries on the Persian Gulf who say, like, hell no. Now, they may not come out and say it openly to the Iranians, but they're going to be telling the United States, you know, we want you in the region and we need your umbrella.
0: Yeah, and you've seen UAE really step up. Saudi has done some things. Qatar has been trying to back channel and negotiate, bringing Iranian negotiators to Doha. But Carl, your sense is that they're maybe getting frustrated with the U.S. position, or how do you see it?
31: Well, who's they? I mean,
0: the Gulf Arab states, the leaders.
31: No. Look, I think the Gulf Arab states, they're getting crimped economically. No ifs, ands, or buts. But they do not want the region to be dominated by a resurgent Iran, particularly one that has got a ballistic missile program and a nuclear weapon. So I think they're between a rock and the proverbial rock and a hard place. They want the United States to prevail in its primary goal of ending or delaying the nuclear program, and they want the Strait of Hormuz to open back up. Some of them are getting still income because 7 million barrels a day are moving by a pipeline, but that's less than the, you know, 18 or 19 million barrels a day that generally were moving out of the region, virtually all of them on ships. So their economies are getting hurt, but they do not want to go through this again, and they do not want to be in a region that is dominated by the Iranians. So they want the U.S. to win, but they want progress on these two things, and if that means that the Iranians get some of their $24 billion, my suspicion is the countries in the region will say, give them some of that, or give it all of that.
0: Yeah, Peter, the push and pull on this president is intense, and we've talked about some of those factors: the Lindsey Grahams, the Jack Keanes, the lawmakers up on Capitol Hill who are really pushing for a continuation of this, and the concern about how it plays. He said to me in Beijing that he's not playing the politics. He has time. He wants to do what's right. But do you sense that there's this urgency to get a deal done really quickly?
29: Yes, especially because now Memorial Day is behind us and the summer travel season is here. And the line this morning from Dave McCormick, a Pennsylvania senator who always knows exactly how to get a message through the TV and to the president, he was talking about how he is very supportive of the Iran war and the mission to stop the Iranians from having a nuclear weapon, but that these energy prices are starting to really kill people in his state, in Pennsylvania. And as Pennsylvania goes, the president's Republican allies will go in a very challenging midterm year. And so it seems like there are Republicans who are just starting to let the president know one way or the other that there is a time limit on how long people will pay super high gas prices before it's just too much and they're gone forever.
0: Yeah. Speaking of gas prices, inflation, I just mentioned the new Fed chair, Kevin Warsh, talking about AI productivity and thinking that that will be deflationary one. As you look at the economy, there are green sprouts, but there are also big concerns out there on all sides.
30: Right, and this feeds into what Carl, Peter, and you have been discussing, which is, you know, how long does this go on, this war? Because part of the environment that is prompting inflation at the moment is the continuation of the war and the blockage of the Strait of Hormuz. And it affects not, you know, just U.S. economy, but world economy, as we've been discussing. So at the moment, you know, I'm reminded, I think it was Paul Volcker who said, you know, I didn't raise interest rates, the economy did. Well, So you get Kevin Warsh coming in, and, you know, he wants to change things. I mean, he's all about, I think he said, you know, his priorities are price stability, maximum employment. But you can't ignore the realities of an economy that is inflationary, and therefore you can't just go about lowering interest rates without understanding you could damage the U.S. economy.
0: Peter, how much do you think the president's going to be down in the weeds ahead of this midterm as, you know, these polls are upside down? And, you know, he's Susie Wiles at one point said it's going to be him on the stump all over the place. Are you getting a sense of that?
29: It hasn't been so far since she said that, just because the war is taking up so much of his time. But it seems like the president's priority, after the midterms, it'll be the second half of his second and final term. It seems like his priority is just making sure that the House and Senate look as much like him as possible. They know that it's going to be really hard to keep the Senate, and even harder to keep the House. And so, like what we saw in Louisiana, where President Trump endorsed against Bill Cassidy, it seems like they care less about the big picture and more just about making sure that people who are going to challenge Trump to his face are gone.
0: Yeah. Last thing, Juan, I mean, Democrats are obviously licking their chops. The Tallarico candidacy has its own issues as far as what he's said in the past and six genders and all kinds of things that will definitely be a factor in the general election. But as you look around, there are other, you know, problem areas for Democrats. But overall, the polls show they're in a pretty good position. We are still a long way away from November.
30: We are. You know, I've been watching what's going on in Maine, and I think you see there, there's lots of concern among Democrats about Graham Plattner, who has a tremendous amount of baggage. It's hard to even begin, know where to begin in explaining it, except to say the guy's got, you know, what looks like Nazi tattoos and comments about women that you just wouldn't think would work with a Democratic base, much less in a general election. But as you know, he does appear now to have the Democratic nomination in hand. And then Bernie Sanders was up there and, you know, endorsed him and basically said, you know, that Susan Collins, the Republican, is a corrupt politician. She sold us out. And it looks like we're in a moment of populism in the U.S. where anybody that says they're a rebel has tremendous appeal. I'm a rebel. And so he's the rebel on the left right now. And, he's going after the insurance company. He wants to raise taxes on the rich. And Bernie Sanders is standing there saying this is fighting the oligarch. It's part of his tour. I don't know how that plays in a general election against Susan Collins, but you have to wonder how it played with the Democratic base in the first place.
0: Yeah, it'll be fascinating over the next few months. Panel, thanks so much. 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For Carl, Juan, and Peter, I'm Brett Baer. We'll be back with more right after this.
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8: Can weapons of war be turned into instruments of peace? This was an intriguing contradiction one man sought to reconcile. Japan, 1942. Martial artist Morihei Ueshiba had gained renown as an invincible warrior amongst the soldiers he helped to train. However, he began to feel a strange dissatisfaction and hatred for conflict. And although he would never forsake his training, Ueshiba sought to find a way to use his skills to unite rather than divide. It was during the worst fighting of World War II that Ueshiba experienced a vision, during which he concluded that the real way of a warrior is the art of peace. Armed with this revelation, Ueshiba dedicated himself to creating a new martial art that one could use to protect themselves without injuring an opponent. And it was after constant refinement that he would give his new system a name, Aikido, which translates to the way of unifying energy, as the techniques he created would allow one to blend with an attacker rather than crush or destroy them. Morihei Ueshiba would continue to promote his art of peace until ultimately passing away in 1969. And yet, there are over 2 million Aikido practitioners worldwide that aim to keep his unique spirit of unity alive.
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11: Oil is going to come tumbling down. There's so much oil. We have 1,600 ships in the Strait that are loaded up with oil that are going to be coming out very soon. So we'll have to see.
27: Well, despite President Trump's optimism about the near future, gasoline prices surging as tensions with Iran impact the energy markets. Joining us, Kevin Book, Managing Director for Clearview Energy Partners. All right, Kevin, let's break this down where we are. It's a fluctuating situation, but as you look at it right now, where do you see prices?
6: Well, we haven't solved the problems in the Strait. We're not getting more supply. That means we have to answer on the demand side, which is using less everywhere. That's happening. That's starting to happen, but not fast enough that prices will be falling. So expect more prices going up as the summer wears on.
0: I get all the emails. We've talked about it before, but we are producing as a country a lot of oil, natural gas. And we hear about how we're the biggest producer and exporter. Why do we get affected by all that's happening over there?
6: Because oil goes in and comes out. We are net exporters of energy, but we're importing at the same time. We're connected to the world. Our refiners use a different grade of oil than the one that we export a lot of. And as a result, we're still connected to that global system when it's short.
0: So we get affected by that global price.
6: We do.
0: All right. U.S. draws down record volumes of crude oil from stocks. This is the EIA report. The United States withdrew 17.8 million barrels of crude oil from its inventories, the highest on record. Country's stock of oil fell to 819.2 million barrels as of May 15th, the lowest in 11 months. What's the upshot there?
6: Well, what that means is that we're supplying the world. So one of the reasons that prices aren't going higher everywhere else is partly because those ships the president mentions are in fact coming to the U.S. Now, those stocks that are getting drawn down also include the Strategic Petroleum Reserve. So you want to look at that number in context. We were already planning to draw 172 million barrels out of that strategic reserve, and that is a big part of what went out last week.
0: The prices are roughly in line from 4 years ago, the Ukraine war, right?
6: Well, we're at that point. So if you go back to this day in 2022, on a nominal basis, the gasoline price on a national average is about the same. That's actually lower because there's been some inflation since then. So if we talk about real prices adjusted for inflation, then what you've actually got is a price a little bit below. But most people don't correct for inflation in their mind.
0: The Russian sanctions, we've lifted some of them, and now Europe is doing the same, and that's a signal that things are getting tight.
6: Yeah, and it's very important when you look at the UK, which recently relaxed their Russia sanctions on Russian oil that's refined in third countries. And the relaxation was for diesel and jet fuel, what are called middle distillates, the middle of the barrel when it's refined. This is the stuff that moves freight. Consumers feel pain at the pump, but freight movers feel pain at the port. When you're loading trucks, when you're unloading planes, this matters.
0: And jet fuel prices in Europe, that'll be the early indicator.
6: That's one of the very early indicators, absolutely.
0: Finally, UAE saying that they are having some success on this new pipeline, Fujairah, a port that sits on the Gulf of Oman just beyond Hormuz, expected to become operational in early 27. As you take a look at a map, essentially it short circuits the Strait of Hormuz. Positive development. They say it's 50% done.
6: Yeah, well, they've already got an existing pipeline that's moving 1.8 million barrels per day to Fujairah right now. And what they want to do is expand the routes. So this is one of the things that importers are looking to diversify their sources and their routes, but so are exporters. If you're facing a choke point in the world right now, you're thinking about how do you get around it, and they are.
0: So when the president says it's going to tumble down once we get this thing wrapped up, is it going to take a little time to tumble?
6: Well, tumble is a term that I think leaves some room for interpretation. Down? Yeah, I don't think there's any question about that. Tumbling, particularly if we go longer, it's going to take a long time to restock the inventories we've drawn down. We're talking months.
0: Okay. Kevin, not optimistic, but good to have you.
6: Great to be here. Thanks, Brent.
0: We'll be back with more right after this.

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1: On July 27th, 1976, after months of legal wrangling, former Beatle John Lennon finally won residency in the U.S.
2: Well, it's great to be legal again. And I'll tell my baby, and I thank you, Pope, and of course the Immigration Service for finally seeing the light of day, as they say. Good. Thank you. Yeah, I'd love to. I should have got a different picture.
3: What does it mean to you after...
4: I'm Jim Ausman. Here's what's happening. Maine Democratic Senate candidate Graham Plattner is facing backlash again because of a new sexting scandal. Plattner sent texts to women other than his wife.
5: Scumbag or no, he's a socialist. He wants to bring the American dream to its knees and replace it with socialism.
4: That's Jonathan Bush, candidate for governor in Maine. Meantime, New Jersey Senator Cory Booker is calling the DOJ's anti-weaponization fund a slush fund. Booker on ABC.
6: This is ridiculous that a president should be able to appropriate money to themselves, Congress's job, and then give it out to people who beat police officers on January 6th.
4: The fund has faced backlash from both parties. 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
9: How would you feel if you weren't recognized for an historic contribution? The greatest stories are often left unrecorded behind the scenes. Hollywood, 1939. Actress and dancer Karen Marsh was hired by MGM as Judy Garland's stand-in for their latest film, The Wizard of Oz, as the two were strikingly similar in build and height. To avoid Garland the tedium of being on set while cameras were being adjusted, Marsh would continually pace through the land of Oz until each scene was properly framed for the former to step in. And although hers were the feet that famously tapped the legendary ruby slippers together, as a stand-in, Marsh's role in the eventual masterpiece would go uncredited. Nevertheless, Marsh would continue acting and dancing until her career was cut tragically short by a plane crash in 1949, which she miraculously survived, but was told she would never dance again due to an injury to her left foot. However, she would prove her physicians wrong, and at over a century old, continues to donate her talents as a dance therapy instructor. Karen Marsh is one of the last surviving members of The Wizard of Oz, and has since gained the recognition she deserves as an ambassador at fan events and reunions, as she relentlessly perseveres down her own lengthy yellow brick road.
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9: Would you willingly risk death for the good of your countrymen? This was the overwhelming patriotism one man heroically possessed. Poland, 1940. Underground resistance leader Witold Pilecki was given a selfless mission. to infiltrate and report on the conditions his compatriots faced while imprisoned in the infamous death camp, Auschwitz. To do so, Pilecki willingly allowed himself to be arrested by the Nazis during a street roundup in Warsaw. Once inside, Pilecki not only established an underground resistance within the camp, but also assisted in escapes, even giving up his own early escape plans for an inmate in greater danger. Eventually, though, Pilecki made a 100-kilometer escape journey on foot in 1943, after which he prepared an exhaustive report for Allied forces, which was tragically ignored and regarded as too horrifying to be true. Furthermore, even after the Nazi occupation, Pilecki faced further imprisonment by the Polish communist regime, who would unjustly execute him after a sham trial in 1948. However, Witold Pilecki would gain the recognition he deserved when his true story was released after the fall of communism, earning him the acclaim of his fellow countrymen, who forever remember him as a symbol of selfless patriotism.
0: Search Daily Deviation at Newstalk989.com for more with Producer Max.
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1: There are a number of senators on the Republican side that continue to want to find common ground.
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6: This has been years of work in the making to find a path that improves accessibility on housing for the American people and affordability.
7: To quote Chairman Hill, this is how Congress is supposed to work, unquote. I cannot agree more. The underlying concept updating federal housing programs is a matter, really, of common sense.
5: On tonight's Common Ground segment, the bipartisan effort to tackle housing reform. Joining us, two members of the House Financial Services Committee, Republican Chairman French Hill of Arkansas and Democrat Congressman Emanuel Cleaver of Missouri. Gentlemen, thanks for being here. This bill passed 396-13. That's a big vote, a bipartisan vote. This bill looks like the 21st Century Road to Housing Act, streamline housing development, improve affordability, encourage new construction, update HUD programs, eliminate regulatory barriers, restore community banking provisions. Mr. Chairman, it seems like it's a consensus in the House with that kind of vote, but it still goes back to the Senate and faces something over there.
8: Right. Well, Brett, first, thanks for having us. This is Washington at its best. This is the American people seeing Washington work together for their betterment, for a more affordable, more accessible housing project across the country. But this is a joint bicameral process. Tim Scott, the chairman of the Senate Banking Committee, his ranking member, Elizabeth Warren of Massachusetts, they also have a passion for getting a housing bill. And the question is, can we find a housing bill that has bipartisan and bicameral support that President Trump can sign into law? Emanuel and I believe that bill is the one we just passed, which is the Senate bill amended by the House. 396 members of the House voted for it. That's an overwhelming number. And President Trump says that if the Senate passes it, he'll sign it into law.
5: What's the big difference? Like, what's their problem?
8: Well, it doesn't have everything everybody wants in it. We had to sacrifice. I had to give up some things that were in the House bill. Maxine Waters, who's our ranking member in the House, we worked together to find a place where we could both be satisfied, but not perfectly satisfied. And
5: which
8: that's called legislating.
5: Art of compromise. Congressman Cleaver, you look at the housing market. Median sale price, $417,000. 30-year fixed mortgage, 6.51. The supply gap, 4 million homes supply gap. The cost of living in our newest poll is the biggest thing, top economic issue for voters. So as you look at this bill, those are some of the stats that you're focused on.
7: Absolutely. Let me just say, it's been a great joy for me to have a chance to work with French Hill, Mike Flood of Nebraska. It's been fun. And we didn't come into this thing trying to fight each other. We came in looking for solutions, and we did get them, and I think that's what the American public wants. I think it went into this situation realizing that the cost of housing is rising almost by the minute. And we also know that if we're not careful and we don't make some adjustments, it's going to be out of reach for millions and millions and millions of Americans. So what we've done, we've even opened up a new door. Manufactured housing in days gone by was kind of looked down upon as trashy housing. Well, we made some adjustments in what HUD would require in terms of housing development. Why would we need a chassis to move a house from the factory to the site and then force the site to use the chassis on the foundation? It didn't make sense. That alone reduces the cost of affordable housing, manufactured housing, 30%. So we think we've done some big, big things.
5: You know, in this environment, it's politically divided. Sometimes, Congressman Cleaver, that if something that President Trump really wants, Democrats, some of them, say, we can't do that. This seems like the president's signing on, saying, I'll sign that bill, and this is a bipartisan effort that you're really proud of.
7: I am. I'm proud of it. I will say it anywhere on the top of any mountain. I am proud, and I am especially proud of the way that we handled this. In other words, we didn't get what we wanted. I mean, I don't know anybody who said, I got everything I wanted. And if they said that, they're lying. Democracy demands debate and dialogue, and that's what we've had. Mike Flood and I started almost at the front part of the year, sitting down at dinner first and then talking about things we had in common. And lo and behold, we both realized, we're Midwesterners, that we had a chance to do something big, and the chairman allowed us to move.
5: Lift the curtain a little bit. Is that how it happens? The dinner, they start talking about?
8: Mike Flood of Lincoln, Nebraska. This guy from Missouri worked together, produced a product that was bipartisan. Maxine Waters and I were their partners to get that done in the House. It's a center-right bill that attracted people from both sides of the aisle. And let me tell you, President Trump wins in this bill as well. He spoke to the American people in the State of the Union and said that he wanted to not have institutional investors trying to outbid moms and dads for cash to buy a single-family house. That provision is in this bill, in a way that meets the president's goal but does not cut back on the ability to fund housing, increase housing stock. This bill, as amended by the House, will produce more housing at a more affordable price and more accessible for more Americans across the country. Emmanuel's point about the chassis on a manufactured home, you know whose idea that was? President Reagan's. 40 years ago, we tried to amend the HUD building code in 1982 to do exactly that. And today, thanks to Cleaver and Flood's leadership, we're going to do it. Now it's going to be signed into law.
5: This is a big bipartisan effort. We'll see what happens in the Senate with Senator Scott and Senator Warren. Last thing quickly, Congressman Cleaver, there's things that you obviously two disagree on, but you think that this is maybe a blueprint for other ideas that you can work together with?
7: Well, I would like to think that people observing what we were doing and how we were doing it and would take stock of this and say, you know, maybe we can work together. The American public, conservative, liberals, vegetarians, meat eaters, I mean, people don't want fighting and clawing at one another. They want us to come to Washington and work for them and their betterment. And this is an example of what we can do when we just do what's right.
5: Well, we thank you for making the time up here. Thanks a lot.
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11: 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I've been circling here since I was a kid. 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
13: This report is sponsored by IBM. As AI transforms how work gets done, a new IBM CEO study finds success will depend on how quickly organizations redesign their workforce. CEOs agree, people are the priority. 83% of CEOs say AI success depends more on people's adoption than the technology. But many organizations are still struggling to redesign roles, build new skills, and rethink how teams collaborate. This gap is already showing up in the workplace. CEOs say only 25% of employees are using AI as part of their jobs, even though 86% believe their workforce have the skills to collaborate with AI. Looking ahead, CEOs expect the impact on jobs to accelerate. By 2028, 29% of employees may need reskilling for different roles, while 59% will likely require upskilling to perform their current roles more effectively. The findings suggest the real challenge isn't just adopting it.
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2: Past research on different presidents. You write a lot about America, virtues, American virtues, American character. How do you see the case for America, considering all that you've studied and written about?
3: I love your project. I mean, Common Ground is a great project to do for our 250th. The case is the same case that's been there since 1776, which is self-rule is the best kind of rule, and that choosing our own leaders at regular intervals and the rule of law is the best that's ever been devised. I've been teaching con law for 28 years now, and I always marvel at how the students get excited over the course of a year, which is a pretty boring course. Con law is a pretty boring course. A lot of black letter law, a lot of cases to memorize. But they get pretty excited to see that it actually works. And it was devised by, you know, 50 god people in a room in Philadelphia over 4.5 months in 1787. Of course, the war was fought 1775 through 1782 with our declaration in 1776. But it's an amazing experiment that has worked out. For 250 years, that's not nothing. It's not as long as Sparta, but it's not nothing. So they had a pretty good set of ideas in Philadelphia in 1787.
2: You know, what do you see as the primary values that Americans hold, if kind of writ large?
3: Freedom. The ability that you and I have and anyone watching this has to get up and leave whatever they're doing, wherever they are, and go anywhere else they want in this country and start over or put their peg in the ground and say, here I'm going to stay and here. So we have no limits put on what we may do, provided we abide by the law. And I think we like that. I think we like the idea of just being free to raise our own families in our own way, to have those kids go off and do whatever they want to do, whenever they want to do it. And no matter, you know, I've lived in Ohio and Massachusetts and Michigan and California and Virginia and D.C. and New York. I love being an American because I can go all those places. I'm 69, so most of our viewers don't have that many opportunities yet. But they will by the end. They'll go wherever they want to go and do whatever they want to do. If they work hard, they'll be successful at it.
2: Do you see that American value of freedom is sometimes on trial or tested in recent years?
3: Yes, because some people genuinely feel that the opportunity I just discussed is not available to them. And indeed, it's pretty tough on kids who, for example, I usually do a fundraiser a year for Angel Tree Prison Fellowship. It's pretty tough for a kid with one or two parents in prison to feel like they've got opportunities galore. The reality is they do, but it's very difficult to see if you're 12 or you're 10 and you're in straitened circumstances. It's also sometimes very difficult to see if you're in a group that's not majoritarian in whatever community you're in. If you're a minority in whatever community you're in, you're pretty difficult to see which way through. When you run into hate, like our Jewish students saw at Columbia over the last year and a half, they wonder about the American promise of freedom if they can't walk on their campus all the way across the country. UCLA campus was closed down for Jewish students for a lot of 2024. So, yeah, I can see where people run into barriers. But the reality is if you push hard enough, you get through them. And I think we all value that. At least we ought to all value that.
2: You know, several of our founding fathers spoke often about values and morality. In what ways do you think a core morality is infused in the founding of our country?
3: I do think we are a fundamentally theist society. And we're very pluralistic. And I did a show for PBS in 1996 on the varieties of religious experience in America. So 30 years ago, it's gotten more since then. And we all value that, but we are fundamentally theist, meaning that we fundamentally agree that there's a natural law and we know what's right from wrong. And when we see someone go off and do something horrific, like the shooting, we're talking a couple of days after a 19-year-old ambushed firefighters in Idaho. And that's so senseless and so crazy, most people recoil. But that's the outlier. Most of the time, 330 million Americans go through their day being perfectly wonderful human beings, regardless of what they think about each other. They're courteous and

0: and kind. Generally, I think it's a very good society in which to live. And I say that coming out of small town Ohio, it might be a Midwesterner's rose colored glasses, but I think it's true.
1: I mean, has the expression of those values diminished over time?
0: Either they're becoming quieter. I don't think they've diminished. I think most people, there was a Supreme Court decision, Mahmoud versus Taylor, where the Montgomery County Public School Board was told to stop using books that challenged the fundamental theological beliefs of parents. And it was a 6-3 decision. And the number of parents who lined up were across the religious spectrum, from Orthodox Islamic parents to Orthodox Roman Catholic parents, Orthodox Jewish parents. They all want their theism left alone. And I do believe that that is generally still, we accommodate people's religious beliefs. And I think that's probably the cornerstone of American tolerance, is to get along with everyone, regardless of what they believe about infinity.
1: Yeah. So what do you think are the best examples of American values in our country?
0: Lincoln. Steve Inskeep, who I know you know. We don't agree on much, but we both love Lincoln. He wrote a new book last year called Differ We Must. And Lincoln was so thoroughly American, so thoroughly Midwesterner, and also so thoroughly open to resolving any problem short of war. But when he went to war, he doggone intended to win it. You've written books on Teddy Roosevelt, on George Washington. You know that we get these amazing patriots, but I think Lincoln is by far the greatest American. I know he's not the founding father of the country, but holding it together through those long periods of trial with that sense of humor and humility, I think he's the greatest person we can hold on.
1: For you personally, do you have a moment in your life that kind of best exemplifies your thought that, wow, this is the greatest place on earth?
0: Well, it's not a moment so much as it's a period of time. When I was in college, I had two roommates. One became Bill Clinton's deputy chief of staff and director of the Peace Corps, a fellow named Mark Guerin. The other, Dan Poneman, became President Obama's Deputy Secretary of Energy after working for H.W. Bush and Bill Clinton on the National Security Council. We three never agreed on anything, but they're my closest friends. And it's because shared experience, being the same age, same culture, it's a bit concerning to me that people don't have those cross-political friendships that used to be routine. Not just in D.C., but across the United States. The segregation of people's friendships by politics, a very bad turn. I'm also hoping it's a passing one, like 1968 to 72.
1: I mean, it's siloed a little bit. I mean, I did an interview with the New Yorker, and it was quite something. You know, I walked in the studio, and David Remnick said, "Who knew?" You know, the Fox guy in the New Yorker studio. But you're right. It is.
0: It's not. How did that go? Remnick is a very fine writer, and yeah, I've been profiled by the New Yorker, and they're very fair. So I wonder how you thought it went.
1: It went very fair. And I think if you listen to the podcast, it's, you know, we talk about all things, and obviously there's an obsession on the left about Fox, but I also, you know, kind of talk about common ground, talk about all the things that the big interviews and that sort of thing. But he was very fair, and we had a great conversation. And I think overall, that was kind of breaking the silo. But to your point, we are in America a little bit siloed.
0: It is. In fact, I think one of the things that you're doing with Special Report and maybe with Common Ground is breaking that a little bit. And I like Ro Khanna, because Ro Khanna will come on my radio program whenever I ask him to come on. I really like Democrats who will cross the Great Barrier. And you know, it's not like a fencing match to the death. It's simply a conversation among people of different viewpoints. And we used to do that rather routinely. And I think you might be the last outpost where that happens on a regular basis.
1: Hopefully not. Hopefully there'll be more. Last thing, what do you think we as a country could do to strengthen American values?
0: This is easy for me. Go back to 7th and 8th grade civics, put it back into the curriculum. There's a wonderful book by Wilfred McClay called Land of Hope, which I think is the best single book on American history. Make that the core curriculum. It's warts and all. As he says, he's objective. He's not neutral, but he's objective about what we've gotten wrong, what we've gotten right in the country, and really pour ourselves into civics as opposed to ideology. into the basic civic, you know, whether it's only a bill, that old cartoon from Schoolhouse Rock. I'd like to get back to some basics about how much we have in common, not what we have to fight over.
1: I appreciate the time. Thank you.
0: Good to see you, Brett.
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8: What lengths would you be willing to go to for the sake of freedom? This was a heavy question. One man would bravely conquer. South Carolina, 1862. 23-year-old sailor Robert Smalls was one of seven enslaved crew members aboard the CSS Planter who seized their opportunity for freedom by commandeering the steamship before retrieving their family members who were waiting ashore. Knowledgeable of local mine paths and nautical codes, Smalls was able to deceive Confederate forces as he painstakingly navigated the planter towards the nearby Union naval blockade, to whom he gifted his vessel to be used against his now former oppressors. Such was the impression Smalls had made that he not only heroically served the Union in the Civil War, but was also named the first African-American captain of a military vessel aboard the very ship he stole. After the war, Smalls would use his military pension to bolster his brethren during the Reconstruction era and go on to serve as a state and national member of the House of Representatives, during which time he authored legislation that established the first free compulsory public school system in the United States. Robert Smalls would pass away at the age of 75 from natural causes in 1915, leaving behind a legacy of selfless service in the face of suffering.
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10: The president is asking for patience. Fox News, I'm Jamal Osman. Here's what's happening. President Trump wants to strengthen the terms of the proposed deal to end the war with Iran, telling Fox he's not in any rush. Fox's Max Gordon from Tel Aviv.
11: President Trump met with top aides in the Situation Room on Friday. That meeting reportedly took about 2 hours, but at the end of it, no deal was announced. The New York Times and Axios report that President Trump sent tougher terms to Iran for a peace deal in an effort to exert pressure and to speed up the process, but it's unclear what changes were made to the potential agreement. This as the Strait of Hormuz remains closed to ship traffic and the U.S. continues its blockade. And with a focus on the Middle East, President Trump has expanded the role of the U.S. ambassador to Turkey, Tom Barak, making him special envoy to both Iraq and Syria.
10: Iran's parliament speaker wrote in a post on X he does not trust America, quote, "We do not gain concessions through talks but through missiles," unquote. President Trump says he is not afraid to return to military action. Meantime, Iran's president has reportedly submitted a letter of resignation to the office of the Supreme Leader, The letter states the president and his government.